and under Constantine, and you had a state-run church, and they became one entity. They were the ruling party. They established all the rules, and of course, as the church became corrupt and they began to bring in Babylonian ideals of worship, heathen practices, and married it with the things of the Bible, they became totally apostate. As men in and out of the church studied this and also studied the Bible, they began to realize

and living, not the church. They believe that a man should confess to God, not another man, the priest. They believe that a man should pray to God and not another man or woman, Mary or the saints. And as they began to preach this, of course, they got in very much trouble with the church. As they began to attempt to hold their worship services and their daily lives, conduct them according to the apostolic church, they got in very much trouble with the state church, the Roman Catholic Church. And because of this, they began to be hunted and hounded and slaughtered by the thousands under the direction of the church. The church actually sent out the church police to find these people, and when they found them, to kill them, period. Many of them were tortured. They were put through all sorts of horrible situations and killed. In 1300, a man came on the scene in England, or Anglican, John Wycliffe. Of course, he was a very strong critic of the church and its apostasy. He actually called the Pope the Antichrist. And he called the teachings of the Pope the teachings of the Antichrist. He declared that the Bible, not the church nor the Pope, was to be the rule for faith. He translated the Bible into the common language for the English-speaking people, and his followers distributed that. His followers were called Lollards, and of course, the Catholic Church wanted to stiffen the penalty for the heretics, and they finally got the government and the church itself to pass a rule that if a man was declared a heretic, he would be burned alive. And of course, that was a horrible way to die. Once they got all of this through, they literally sent a group of people to exhume the body of John Wycliffe, who had already died. All that was left was his bones, but their hatred for him was so great that they burned his bones with his books and declared all of his books heresy, and any that would use them would be declared a heretic and burned, of course, at the stake. In the same period of time, the 1300s, John Huss came on the scene from Bohemia. He was greatly influenced by the writings of Mr. Wycliffe, and he became a profound enemy of the Roman Catholic Church. His writings and teachings became a part of the main teachings of the Reformation. He was imprisoned by Pope John, and of course, on July the 6th, 1415, he was burned at the stake. The Brethren of the Common Life, founded by Gerhard Groot in about 1350, in the Netherlands and Germany, began basically the same thing. And the reason I put these in order is because the writings and teachings of one influenced the others. Out of this group of people came three of the most prominent men, the most influential men before Martin Luther. John of Wesel, Erasmus, and Thomas a Kempis. Erasmus' writings helped establish all the foundational truths that you find in the 95 Theses of Martin Luther that he nailed on the castle door, the castle church door. That's why these men are very important. They gave their lives, literally, they gave their lives to get the Bible to the people and to challenge the apostasy within the church. Most of them martyred, burned at the stake. Here are a few of the teachings that they challenged that was in the church then, and by the way, is still in the Roman Catholic Church today. Transubstantiation means simply, and we'll have the Lord's table after a while, their belief is that when you partake of that, that piece of bread literally becomes the real flesh of Christ. That juice that you drink, in their case the wine they drink, literally becomes human blood, the blood of Jesus Christ. And that unless you take that sometime during your life, you can never go to heaven. You have to have that. And it is that sacrifice, and that's what they call the bloodless sacrifice. It's that sacrifice that actually helps to save you. Now that's as much in heresy as you could ever get. That piece of bread and that juice has no saving power whatsoever. It's simply bread that somebody baked, and it's simply juice that somebody made. The only thing, as we say a few moments ago, the only thing that will save you is your faith and the merit of the blood that Jesus shed on the cross, period. Not some mystical thing or magical thing that happens when you put that in your mouth.
They also taught that there was a purgatory, because simply taking

0: This bread and juice wasn't enough. You still had to pay for your sins. Therefore, when you died, you had to be put somewhere to purge you. That's the whole idea of purgatory. You were put there that the flames of purgatory could burn away the dross and the sin that was in your life. They also taught indulgences. And this, of course, is pretty good for those who like to sin. You could go give a little money or do something, and you could actually buy the privilege to sin. I can indulge myself. I know I'm going to go commit adultery, so I go tell the priest and give him $50, and he says 5 Hail Marys, and I go ahead and go commit adultery. I have indulged myself. And, of course, the great advantage of that was that you could get indulgences for your friends. Your children, or those that had already died even, you could buy a candle and buy a mass and maybe help them get out of purgatory. The apostolic succession, that Peter was the first pope, and that God had ordained men to stand as the vicar of Christ or in the place of Christ ever since then. And then, of course, penance, doing the rosary. And in case you think they don't believe this anymore, this pope that sits on his throne right now just added 5 new prayers that you can say the rosary to, which helps you to get access to God. You can do it with these new prayers that he set down. And of course, doing the prayers and saying the rosary and of course being assigned certain things to pay for your sins. Say 5 Hail Marys or say this prayer 6 times or do that 7 times. That's called penance. That's I'm paying for my sin by doing something. And then, of course, confession to priest. The only way that you can be absolved of your sins. Now, they've played with this in some because people got tired of going to that little booth and talking to that man. So now they say, well, you can talk to God or to Mary or to one of the saints. And that's the next one. That really you can't actually get access to God. So you pray to Mary, his mother, and ask her to, since she's in great favor with him and she's his mother, she can go influence him. Also, if you pray to the saints, they can protect you. They can bring special blessings to you. And I always find it amusing to see some of the little old ladies in town, right before they buy their lottery ticket, they get their little symbol, you know, of the saint, and they rub it, and you see their mouth move, and you know what they're doing. They're asking for him to bless them to win the lottery. And the sad part of that is they believe that stuff. And it ain't something that they taught 5,000 years ago but don't teach today. They still teach it today. They still practice it today. These men said, this doesn't line up with the Word of God, so we must try to get the church to reform, to quit this and come back to the Scriptures. And I listed part of the sacraments that would bring forgiveness and the removal of sin or the canceling of sin. One is you have to be baptized by a Catholic priest. They've changed that one a little bit. You have to be baptized. They now will accept baptism by some others. You also have to have the Holy Eucharist. If you've never taken that, they will always do what they call the last rites, and that means after you're dead, they'll come and put a wafer in your mouth and pour juice in your mouth, so you've had the last rite. But you have to have that in your body, or you can't go to heaven, period. And of course, doing penance, that means doing things that will pay for sin. And then, of course, the extreme unction from the church, and that comes directly from the church. If you don't receive this, you can't go to heaven. And then, of course, after you die and go to purgatory, you have all those things you can do to get out. Hopefully your family will do it. They give him $1,000 and he'll do a special mass and they burn 12 candles. And by the way, the carry over the candle stuff that you see in all the other churches today, come right out of the Roman Catholic Church. You burn the candle as you say the prayer, and some way or another that magically helps them. And they talk about praying for the dead. They mean that literally. They don't mean like you do, praying for the people of the dead. They're praying for the dead to get out of purgatory because that's where they believe they are. Almost every pope that's been asked the question will tell you that, no, I'm not quite good enough to go straight to heaven. I'll have to go to purgatory for a while, even though he's the pope, standing in the place of Christ. And the whole concept, of course, is repugnant to Scripture. Right in the middle of all this, Martin Luther was born and raised this great awakening. And of course, he was a monk. He was in the Catholic Church. He was a doctor, which means he put in a lot of time studying the scriptures and studying all the creeds and all the things of the church. As he began to study the scriptures, it began to grip his heart that the Bible said the just to live by faith. And here they are teaching everything else. And as he began to challenge that, of course, they kept rebuking him. He would ask for a debate. And of course, the debate was for the purpose of exposing the truth. Show from the scriptures where you get what you're teaching. They refused to do it. So on this great day, he simply had this long list, 95 statements, where he was convinced the church was in error based on scripture. And what he did was challenge anybody from the church to debate him on these issues. The reason he put it at the church, this was because on the first day of November, which is called All Saints' Day, all the people would come into the Castle Church and they would pass by those tables full of relics, bones of so-and-so and a piece of wood from so-and-so and this from so-and-so, a tooth that was from so-and-so. And they would touch those things and, of course, say their prayers, hoping to get a special grace, special blessing by doing that. And this, of course, still goes on in the church. It's not as prominent. Of course, you don't hear anything about in America because it wouldn't fit here. We're too civilized for that stuff. But in a lot of the foreign countries, they still do the same stuff every year. They'll come there and they have that crying statue of Mary, that where miracles have happened, and people have come there by the thousands. And they'll touch it and they'll pray, especially on the first day of November. Why? That's All Saints Day. And you pray to the saints. He knew there would be multitudes coming that day into that church, so he nailed it right on the front of the door so everybody could see it. His challenge, in 4 weeks, the people had copied these statements, and they were spread all over Europe. And of course, this began the reforming. There was no turning back. The stage was set, the actors were in place, there was no turning back. The church had been challenged at the very core of her beliefs, her foundation. She had to answer, and of course she did. They excommunicated Martin Luther, and of course they would have killed him had he not had special favor from the king. If he had not had people that protected him, he'd have been killed along with all the others. The thing I want to leave with you this morning is the four basic elements in the battle cry of the reformers, and I hope to point out to you that is where we're at today again. Four things they wanted to do. They weren't trying to do everything all at once. They wanted to move it back to where it ought to be. They weren't interested in getting out. They simply wanted to move it. A lot of people make comments about that. Well, they were in the church. Sure they were. And their desire was to preserve it and to move it back to where it would be right. What happened is they found out that there's no way they were going to change it. There's no way that it was going to reform. And they didn't really come out. They got thrown out. They got excommunicated. And their intention, Luther's intention, was not to start a denomination. He simply was trying to get people to correct what was wrong in what they were believing. He wanted them to come back to scriptural authority. But they wanted to change all the forms, the custom, the traditions that had been put in on an equal basis with the Bible in the Catholic Church. He wanted them to return to the practice of worship like it was in the early church. They wanted every believer to be a priest unto God, which the Bible taught, instead of having to go to this hierarchy and come under that and then be bound by that. They also wanted the church to be a community of believers, not a hierarchy of officials. And then, of course, the big one was the Bible, not the church, is the final authority. God's word is the final authority. The battle cry became scripture alone, sola scriptura. Faith alone, sola fidelis. And Christ alone, sola Christus. Those three statements were the foundation of the Reformation. And if you went back, those three statements were the foundation of the original church. That's the foundation on which we stand. Today, if you are born again, you're born again because you understood the scripture alone as it taught you about the faith which was in Christ alone. There's no way a man can get to heaven without Christ.
1: Right.
0: The Bible's taught that all the way through.
1: Amen.
0: As this cry went out, of course, the spiritual awakening began to happen. People began to see the truth. They became bold and courageous. They began to take stands, and the protest had begun. And the reforming was inevitable. Thankfully, God has allowed great men who are historians to preserve the records for us. And we have the records, not only of that great awakening and reformation, but those that have taken place down through church history. We come to just 60 years ago. And actually, we should probably put it back 100 years ago. As the liberal denominations became apostate, the evangelicals, and then later called the fundamentalists, came out because they were going to stay with the fundamentals of the faith. And as the apostate churches moved more toward what the Roman Catholic Church was doing back in the Dark Ages, this bunch moved away from them. Sadly, in the past 60 years, the evangelicals first became what they call a new evangelical. It meant they held hands with the liberals and tried to hold hands with the fundamentals. You can't do both. Because the liberals are apostate, they no longer believe it. You can't put those two together. They're diametrically opposed. You can't do it. But they tried that, and they, of course, have moved now very close to the apostasy. You have the fundamental churches. Don't ever be ashamed of that word. I don't care how much they mock you and make fun of you. Never be ashamed of that word, because that's what you are if you believe the Bible. You believe the fundamentals of the faith. That's what the Bible gives us. The fundamentals keep us sound. We know today that we're here. We have the signs, and I'm going to just give you a few of them and quit. Scripture is no longer the final authority. Very few churches today that you'll find where the Bible is taught and preached or where it's referred to as our measuring instrument. You know that when you go to a church and they are involved in all this faith healing, the health and wealth concept, you know that they don't believe the Bible whenever they talk about the power within. And it would be comical if it weren't so sad. If you've ever watched this woman that's on TV now, and I've only watched her a little bit a couple of times, but she's gonna defeat this mountain. I'm not going around it anymore, and I'm not going above it. I'm going right through it. And of course, she's as apostate as her teachers are. Benny Hinn and all that crowd along with her are as apostate as they can be because they don't believe the Scriptures. They do not teach the Bible as the final authority. If she did, she wouldn't be up there preaching. That's how simple it is. Because the Bible does not give woman that permission. I don't care how much the feminist movement has been prosperous, it doesn't change what God said.
1: Amen.
0: So when people blatantly stand against it, you know that they're apostate from the beginning. When people move away from Bible preaching to psychological counseling, you know they're moving away from the Scripture. Most churches anymore have very little, if any, preaching. Preaching is the last thing. The apostolic church, preaching was the prominent thing. I had a great kick this week. Of course, it was well satisfying to me because most people call me very long-winded. But I sat under a man that preached for almost 2 hours. And I loved watching those poor knotheads around me squirm that were used to a 20-minute church service. And this old boy was loaded. Let me tell you, he gave out 5 volumes worth of stuff in that 2 hours. There's nothing boring about it. I was on the edge of my seat writing as fast as I could the whole time. But the thing is, that's the way it used to be all the time.
1: Amen.
0: People thoroughly love the Word of God. They eat it. They feasted on it. And boy, the more that fellow knew and could give it to them, the better they liked it. But now we have all the other things we do during the service and call it worship. And if there's any time left for preaching, 5 or 10 minutes, they'll give a nice little homily about what was in the Sunday newspaper. And that's it. The preaching is the center of Christian worship. Preaching about Christ, I should say. We know where we're at today because people, if you go look at your library, Hopefully, it's not true about you, but even preachers I know, if you go look at their library, you know what it's full of? It's self-help how-to books. How you can do it, how you can accomplish it, and you find very little about theology and about the Bible and just strict teaching of the Bible. You find very little. Why? They're not interested in what God had to say. They're interested in man's power. When the scripture is set aside, you know it's time for reformation. When Christ is no longer preeminent, Colossians chapter 2 tells us emphatically, Christ is the preeminent one. Everything we do should focus on Him, should elevate Him. The Bible from cover to cover is about Jesus Christ.
1: Amen.
0: Everything in there is attached to Him, is about Him. Yeah. He is preeminent. And as we look today, whether it be the Roman Catholics and their worship of Mary and their trust in the saints, whether it be the Muslims and their worship of Muhammad and Allah, whether it be the Mormons and their worship of the writings of Joseph Smith, it doesn't matter which way you look. Christ is not preeminent in any of those. The sad part is when you look in the average church, their songs, their testimonies, their prayers, everything is man-centered. Lord, bless us. Lord, thank you for what we're doing. Lord, I thank you for and the whole thing is I. And the worship when you go to most churches is not scriptural at all anymore. Scriptural worship means that we're worshiping under the direction and control of the Holy Spirit from our spirit. And we're worshiping in truth. That means we're worshiping scripturally. Salvation's no longer by grace through faith. And all of your leaders will tell you, Bill Bright, Chuck Colson, Jack Van Impe, they all praise the Pope to high heaven. They all count the Roman Catholics as saved people. And I want to tell you something. Paul and John were very adamant, Peter also, that you can't say I'm saved by grace through faith, and also because I've been baptized, and also because I've taken the Holy Eucharist, and also, and when you listen to them, they say, oh, I've been saved by grace. But what they mean is, I was baptized, I was confirmed, I have taken the Holy Communion, therefore I know I'm saved. The Bible says, for by grace are you saved through faith, and that not of yourself, it is a gift of God, not of works, lest any man should boast.
1: Amen.
0: We are created in Christ Jesus unto good works.
1: Amen.
0: Period. It's faith alone, in Christ alone, based on the scriptures alone.
1: Amen.
0: Not Joseph Smith's writings, not Muhammad's writings, not the Catholic Church writings, scripture alone.
1: Amen.
0: Period.
1: Amen.
0: And if you have anything else chucked in there with it, you don't have scriptural salvation. I don't care how good you feel about it. I don't care how emotional you get about it. I don't care what all you do. If you don't have your faith based on Christ alone, according to the way the Bible describes Him alone, you don't have the salvation of the Scriptures. That's how simple it is. And it doesn't matter if all these great credentialed people, even Billy Graham, endorses the Pope and the Catholic Church as true. In fact, they now have begun to endorse others. That although they teach a little different than we do, they still believe in God. And in the past year, we've been forced to accept that the Muslims also are just as saved as you are. They're going to the same God. They just call Him Allah, and you call Him something else. If you believe that, you're a fool.
1: Amen.
0: Period.
1: Amen.
0: Because the God they worship is a million miles from the God of the Bible. The God of the Bible is Jesus Christ.
1: Amen.
0: The triune Godhead with the tension focused on Christ. Finally, and I must quit, the church trusts in the arm of the flesh. People trust in their faith. And if you listen to any of these knotheads, that's what they'll tell you. Charles Capps and Kenneth Copeland, Kenneth, hey, you got to believe in your faith. You got to trust. You got to have confidence in your faith. You got to have confidence in your ability. It ain't got nothing to do with me. It has to do with Christ.
1: Amen.
0: And what He's going to do in me and through me. And if He don't do anything, then everything about me is just vain and will die one day. But it's what I surrender to Him and allow Him to do that makes the difference. It's not about man. It's about God. It's not about you. It's about God. It's about our focus on Him and our surrender to Him. It's about everything we do centers on Him. Sola Scriptura. I'm not ashamed of the gospel of Christ, for it's the power of God to salvation. Amen. All Scripture, 2 Timothy 3:16 and 17, all Scripture is given by inspiration of God and is profitable for doctrine, for reproof, for correction, for instruction in righteousness. One of the preachers this week talked about that. Those four things. He says it'll tell you what's right, correction or doctrine. It'll tell you what's wrong, reproof. It'll correct you. It'll tell you how to get from your wrong to the right.
1: Amen.
0: And then it'll show you how to stay right, instruction in righteousness. It'll tell you what's wrong. It'll tell you what's right. It'll tell all of us that are wrong how to get right, and then it tells us how to stay right. That's what the Scripture is. All Scripture. And then it's sola faith, faith alone. It's not faith plus. It's faith, period. The fact that my heart's been transformed and totally surrendered and submitted to Christ. And then it is Christ alone. Jesus said in John 14 and 6, I'm the way, the truth, and the life. Does anybody know the last part of that verse?
1: No.
0: No man cometh to the Father but by me. Period. You either believe what he said or you don't. The only way I can get to God is through Jesus Christ. And of course, he is God. We're in desperate need to continue the battle, to stand for the faith, and if we don't preserve it and pass it on, our children are going to suffer, and their children will die in their sins. Because it is the faith that's the only hope there is. I'm not ashamed of the gospel of Christ. It's the power of God to salvation. It is that which brings men to saving faith. True Reformation will always produce an understanding and an experience of salvation based on, provided by, faith alone, in Christ alone, based on the Scripture alone, always.
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2: I'm meteorologist Mike Cox. Other than a stray rain shower this evening, I think tonight will be partly cloudy. Our low will drop to 68 degrees. Tomorrow will be the hottest day of the year so far, and very likely a record breaker. Look for mostly sunny skies and hot weather all day long. There's a little bit better chance of an afternoon shower or thunderstorm, though, but not before we get to a high of 99 tomorrow afternoon. It'll be a little cooler for the 4th, sunny and hot still with a high of 96.
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8: 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Today's Bible teacher is Chuck Missler, connecting the Bible to your life and the world around you. 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
9: Well, I want to welcome you to our exploration of the Gospel of Luke. And we're in chapter 21, and we're going to need some prayer because this one's a doozer. So let's bow our hearts. Father, we thank you for the precious word you've given us. We thank you specifically for this Gospel of Luke and its unique perspective. We pray, Father, that through your Holy Spirit, you will give us your insights to what you would have us glean from this record as we commit this hour and ourselves into your hands in the name of Yeshua, our coming King indeed. Well, we're in the 21st chapter of the book of Luke. It's going to be the background of what most people call the Olivet Discourse. But we're going to present a view that you may find a surprise, not free of controversy, but we'll give you the whole background. It has to do with the future of the nation Israel, both in the near term and in terms of the gospel, but also further, and the destruction of the temple and so forth. So chapter 20, where we just came from, that's where Jesus' adversaries questioned him and turned the tables on them by asking them questions. Well, in chapter 21, it's the disciples' turn to ask some questions, and they do that. We get in chapter 21, the first couple of verses, and he looked up and saw the rich men casting their gifts into the treasury. And he saw also a certain poor widow casting in thither two mites. Now, it's actually, the word is lepta, each one's about a fifth of a cent, at least by some reckoning. It's a very small amount of money, obviously. I want you to notice, though, however small it was, what people miss is she put both of them. That's all she had. They're small. She kept one and certainly acquitted herself by giving half of all she had. No, she gave both of them all she had in there. And Jesus said, of a truth I say unto you, that this poor widow hath cast in more than they all. For all these have given of their abundance, cast in the offerings of God. But she of her penury hath cast in all the living that she had. Wow. Aren't we in the same category as those Pharisees and so forth? We give out of our abundance indeed. She went far more than that. And she obviously caught God's notice in that regard. And she gave more than all the others. God sees more than the portion. He sees the proportion. See, I don't think any of us have gone the extent of giving all that we have. Men see what is given, but God sees what is left. We go on and on about that. Paul in 2 Corinthians letter in chapter 8 deals with much of this. But let's just keep moving here. And as some spake of the temple, how it was adorned with goodly stones and gifts, Jesus said, as for these things which ye behold, the days will come, in the which there shall not be left one stone upon another, that shall not be thrown down. Right here, it's clear he's talking about the fall of Jerusalem and the destruction of the temple that occurred some 38 years later, 70 AD, when it comes down. And he'd already told him that the city would be destroyed back in chapter 19. And he drew his reference from Daniel chapter 9, verse 26. We talked about that then. Now, there are parallel accounts here. We're looking at Luke 21. Most people categorize this in accordance with Matthew 24 and Mark 13. In Matthew 24 and 25, clearly we have a discourse that was on the Mount of Olives. And we'll look at that here shortly because it'll be important background. But I want you to notice we're going to see this as a little different. Matthew gives us the most complete account, and he knew shorthand, so he thinks he took much of it down verbatim. Mark highlights the same material. It's really Peter's gospel, but he highlights what he learned from the four that were present at the Olivet Discourse, namely Peter, James, John, and Peter's brother Andrew, those four. It was an insider's briefing to those four. Matthew's account and Mark's account are focused on that, of course. And they receive what really was a confidential briefing because they came to Jesus privately at night, is the whole point of the Olivet Discourse. It's commonly assumed by many scholars and many of the helps that you may encounter, Bibles, handbooks, and other things, that Luke 21 is the same discourse. But we're going to try to show you that it was very similar, but distinctive in some very important aspects. And we want to suggesting we should study this more carefully. I'm going to suggest to you, and I'll show you why, that what Luke records is not the Olivet Discourse. A discourse very similar in content. There's a danger, you see, when we harmonize parallel accounts. We see two or three accounts that seem very similar. We sometimes try to put them together to really glean all that we can. But these are two accounts that are similar, but they're distinctively different. They were a different occasion, a different audience, and a different focus. I'm going to suggest, I want you to test this in your own study. And I suggest that we need to distinguish between the account in Luke 21 and the accounts that are in Mark and Matthew, known as the Olivet Discourse. Let's do this by looking at the Olivet Discourse first. In Matthew 24 and Mark 13, essentially there's a one-verse difference, really, and we'll just get into this. We'll take a quick skim through this to refresh our memory. In Matthew 24, verse 1, "And Jesus went out and departed from the temple, and his disciples came to him for to show him the buildings of the temple. Jesus said to them, See ye not all these things? Verily I say unto you, there shall not be left here one stone upon another that shall not be thrown down." That obviously is very similar to the Luke account. "And as he sat up on the Mount of Olives," the disciples came, and we're going to discover the Luke account is not at night or on the Mount of Olives. It's in the temple during the day, but we'll get to that at the end. "As he sat upon the Mount of Olives, the disciples came to him privately, saying, Tell us, when shall these things be? And what shall be the sign of thy coming and of the end of the world?" Boy, those are some good questions. He gets our attention immediately. The disciples came to him privately is a very key point here. And in the Mark account, which is very similar, as he went out of the temple, his disciples said unto him, Master, what manner of stones and buildings? He says, same thing, not one stone left of honor. But then you get to verse 3 of the Mark account. He says something interesting here. He gives us the names of the attendees. "And he sat upon the Mount of Olives over against the temple. Peter and James and John and Andrew asked him privately." So we know there's four. Those four, they're listed by Peter, in effect, because Mark is his amanuensis. And same situation. They're very similar, except for another verse I'll show you shortly. "He had his followers, but there's a group within those followers." That's the general public. There are the 70 that we find out about, where he gave public parables only after Matthew chapter 12. The 70 were privileged. Inside that, we have the 12. Inside the 12, we have his inner circle of three guys, Peter, James, and John. And these were the ones that were close to, were allowed to go into Jairus' daughter, her raising. They were the three that were present at the Transfiguration. Those are the three that were closer in a special circle at Gethsemane. And of course, there are three of the four that were at the Olivet Discourse. So we recognize there is a inner circle aspect to what we're talking about here. And getting back to the Matthew account, Jesus answered and said to them, "Take heed that no man deceive you." It's interesting, Jesus, in all of his accounts, both at the beginning and at the end, warns us not to be deceived. That's a command, not a suggestion, okay? He says, "For many shall come in my name, saying, I am Christ, and shall deceive many. And ye shall hear of wars and rumors of wars. See that ye not be troubled. For these things must come to pass, but the end is not yet." I want you to notice something. The things that we're going to list here are non-signs. I see many books on prophecy written about these signs of the times. Jesus designates these as coming, but they're not signs because the end is not yet. Notice the distinction he's making. We're going to make more of that in a minute. So all these things shall come to pass, but the end is not yet. And here are the signs he's mentioning. Nation shall rise against nation and kingdom against kingdom. And there shall be famines and pestilences and earthquakes in divers places. All these are the beginning of sorrows or beginning of birth pangs. Matthew clusters these and gives them a label. We're going to use Matthew's label as we go forward here of these particular things that are not signs. They're preliminaries, but not signs, okay? And so these, and we find these beginning of sorrows, these things, listed in Matthew, in Luke, and in the book of Revelation. False Christs are listed. The wars, the famines, pestilence, earthquakes flow in the set order in Matthew. We'll see them later in the Luke account. And if you read Revelation chapter 6 from verses 1 through 12, you find the same pattern lined up with the horsemen and so forth. So these are a cluster of things that seem to go together. Jesus continues, "When they deliver you up to be afflicted, and they shall kill you, and ye shall be hated of all nations for my name's sake. And then shall many be offended, and shall betray one another, and shall hate one another. And many false prophets shall arise, and shall deceive many." So this colors the flavor of what he's warning them not to be deceived about. He's continuing here. But notice there's a very important word in verse 9. He's just talked about the beginning of sorrows, that cluster of things. "Then shall they," and all this. He's now going to focus here in this account on that which will follow the beginning of sorrows. We're going to discover that Luke does the opposite. That's why I'm making a point of this here. Because all that follows here happens after the beginning of sorrows, the beginning of birth pains. "And because iniquity shall abound, the love of many shall wax cold." And that's agape, by the way. The word agape is there. My wife makes a point of that in some of her publications. But he that shall endure unto the end, the same shall be saved. For, and this gospel of the kingdom shall be preached in all the world for a witness unto all nations. And then shall the end come. And then we get to the pivotal verse in the gospel, in the Matthew account, verse 15. It's the 14th verse in Mark account, but here's the key verse in many respects. In Matthew account, it says, Jesus says, "When ye therefore shall see the abomination of desolation, spoken of by Daniel the prophet, stand in the holy place, let whoso readeth, let him understand." And here's where I like to pause and ask, how many of you have just read that with me? Can I see a show of hands? I did a dirty trick, because I've just obligated you to understand it. So you notice this parenthetical comment here. Whoso readeth, that's you now, let him understand. You now have a command. This is a highly technical thing, not easy. It's not obvious. But you now have a commitment to understand this. So you want to pursue it to the end. We won't get into it all tonight, but I'm going to expect you to be good, to do what Jesus said here. The abomination of desolation, that's a technical term. We know a lot about it because it happened 3 centuries before Jesus uses it as an idiom here. Abomination refers to idol worship. The abomination of desolation is the ultimate extreme of that, and that's an idol put in the holiest place on the planet Earth, namely in Jerusalem, in the temple, in fact, in the Holy of Holies. We know that from history, and so it's apparently going to happen again in the future. And he in fact, does something else here. He authenticates Daniel for you, Daniel the prophet. He's pointing them, incidentally, to Daniel chapter 9, which is a chapter that you want to learn. He's highlighting that chapter as the key to understanding end time prophecy, spoken of by Daniel the prophet. So you know who wrote Daniel. Jesus told you right here. And this is an event that occurs in the Holy of Holies. There's a lot of other conjectures by various people that are not correct. This is precise. It's highly technical, but it's well specified. Trust me, get into it when you can. Stand in the holy place. Okay, and there's the command. You need to understand this. We won't do it all here, but that's what Jesus in the Matthew account is focusing on. Now, a little background. Antiochus IV, son of Antiochus the Great, as he's called, became the successor to his brother Seleucus IV, who had been murdered by his minister Heliodorus, the king of Syria, back in the big event occurs in 164 B.C. Antiochus IV was a despot. He was very eccentric, very unreliable, cruel, and obviously tyrannical. He adopted the term Epiphanes, which is an abbreviation, if you will, in the Greek, Theos Epiphanes, a designation he gave himself, the God who appears or reveals himself. That's a very, very humble title he took on for himself. The kids in the street called him Epimenes, which means the madman. He changed that just a little bit and make a parody of it. But moving on, Antiochus undertook the total eradication of the Jewish religion. And he was trying to establish the Greek polytheism in place of Judaism. And he did that by force. The observation of all Jewish laws, especially those relating to the Sabbath and to circumcision, were forbidden under pain of death. They would check your children. If you hadn't circumcised your sons, you'd be killed. I mean, if you had. In other words, you were, as a parent, suddenly had a problem. Do you obey the law? You did it under risk of death. So very, very difficult times. All Jewish practices were set aside in all cities of Judea. Sacrifices had to be brought to pagan deities. You can imagine how that went over. The representatives of the crown, that is of Antiochus, were everywhere enforcing this by police methods. Once a month, a search was instituted, and whoever had secreted a copy of the law had observed a rite of circumcision was condemned to death. Think of that, especially as a parent, your dilemma that you're facing there. In Jerusalem on the 15th of Kislev in December 168 B.C., which happens to be his birthday, I forget whether we point that out or not, he broke a league that he had made. It's interesting from a prophecy point of view. He made a commitment that he violated his own commitment. That's going to be a pattern also that's reproduced in the end in time. A pagan altar was built upon the great altar of burnt offering in the temple. He stripped the temple of all his treasures, of course, pillaged the city of Jerusalem, took 10,000 captives, compelled them to forsake worship. He forbid circumcision, crucified the violators. The Torah was forbidden and destroyed. All this isn't Josephus, by the way. It's well documented if you want to get into it. On the 25th of Kislev, that's right, that was his birthday, sacrifice was brought on this altar for the first time. They offered a swine in every village. They erected an idol to Zeus in the Holy of Holies. And that's the biggie. That was the abomination of desolation. And it's called a desolating sacrilege in the book of Maccabees, first book of Maccabees. It was considered, that's made at the temple to the Jupiter Olympus and so on. That led to a revolt, a very spontaneous revolt, would turn into a full-scale war. When the arrival of the officers came to carry out Antiochus' decrees at the village of Medine, there an aged priest named Matthias lived with his five sons. He becomes very, very famous. When Matthias killed both the first Jew who approached the pagan altar to offer sacrifice, and he killed the royal officer that was presiding, he and his sons fled to the hills, obviously. This was just not just an outburst tactic. It escalates to become a cause célèbre for the whole country, and they actually succeed in throwing off the yoke of the Greek Empire. Matthias and his five sons became the nucleus of a growing band of rebels against Antiochus. He has five sons. They all had nicknames, but Judas was called Maccabeus, which means the hammer, and that becomes the label for the whole gang, if you will. The Maccabean Revolt, they call it, because Judas was really the leader here. Matthias died soon after, leaving his leadership in the hands of Judas, whose surname Maccabeus became the source of popular name and so forth. He was a brilliant leader, and what had begun as a guerrilla war turned into a full-scale military engagement in which the smaller Jewish forces managed to defeat the much more powerful Syrian armies. Judas's most notable achievements, the recapture of Jerusalem, except for one part of it, the rededication of the temple after the defiled altar had been demolished and rebuilt. That rededication is celebrated to this day in what they call Hanukkah. And that's mentioned in the New Testament, by the way, in John 10, verse 22. It makes allusion to this, by the way. The rededication of 25th of Kislev was celebrated as Hanukkah. Antiochus' death also took place in 164. And praise God for that. And Judas continued successfully to press what was now a war for independence. They achieved that and ushers in a period of history called the Hasmonean period. And we could talk much about that, but so much for that for here. So we have this interesting verse in Matthew 24:15 that indicates this abomination, desolation, it's going to happen again. So all this is history, but it's indicative of what Jesus is pointing. He uses it as an idiom for what's coming. And so we obviously want to understand what happened to understand what's coming. Okay. Then Jesus gives them instructions. Then, there's another then, let them which be in Judea flee into the mountains. Not the ones that are in L.A. or New York or Hollywood. No, no. Them which be in Judea flee into the mountains. Let him which is on the housetop not come down and take anything out of his house. If you visited there, you realize most houses are on a hillside, and the top of the house is usually the garden where they have dinner and stuff. The neat place is to be on the roof. Let him who's on the housetop not come down and take anything out of his house. Neither let him which is in the field return back to take his clothes. In other words, he says, you split now. You don't even grab your coat. You get out of there. And woe to them that are with child and to them that give suck in those days. And pray that your flight be not in winter, neither on the Sabbath day. Key point, Sabbath day. The Matthew account is aimed at Jews. So a Gentile doesn't worry about fleeing on a Sabbath day, a Jew would. So that's going to be more important as we go. For then, again, there's that then, shall be great tribulation. Jesus is quoting from Daniel 12, I'll show you in a minute. Such as was not since the beginning of the world to this time, nor ever shall be. And except those days should be shortened, there should no flesh be saved. Ah, but for the elect's sake, those days shall be shortened. And that's incidentally a comment on technology. If those days weren't shortened, no flesh would be saved. You can't accomplish that with muskets and bayonets. That's a technology term, which is very, very a cloud on our immediate horizon to this very day. The Great Tribulation, where do you get that term? Well, he was quoting from Daniel 12, verse 1, which reads as follows. At that time shall Michael stand up, the great prince which standeth for the children of thy people. And there shall be a time of trouble such was never since there was a nation, even at that time. And at that time thy people shall be delivered, every one that shall be found written in the book. So that's the promise in Daniel. There is a time that's going to be an unprecedented time of trouble. Now, since we have the Holocaust behind us now, it's hard to imagine a time that's going to even be worse than Germany during the 30s. A time of trouble such as never since there was a nation even at that time. Wow. Alas, the way Jeremiah calls it, he says, alas, for the day is great, there's none like it. It is even the time of Jacob's trouble, but he shall be saved out of it. So it's that's why the time of Jacob's trouble is Jeremiah's term for the same thing we're talking about here. But then Jesus goes on, if any man shall say unto you, lo, here is Christ, or there, believe it not. For there shall arise false Christs and false prophets, and shall show great signs and wonders, insomuch that if it were possible, they shall deceive the very elect. Behold, I have told you before. we're going to see a lot of similarities with the Luke account, so let's not let that throw us. I'll come to get to that when we get in a moment. Jesus continues, wherefore, if they say unto you, behold, he's in the desert, go not forth. Behold, he is in the secret chambers. Believe it not. For as the lightning cometh out of the east and shineth even to the west, so shall also the coming of the Son of Man be. Don't confuse this with the rapture. That's a whole other study, but let's go on here. Then you have this strange phrase, for wheresoever the carcass is, there will the eagles be gathered together. A very enigmatic allusion that many scholars have slightly different views over. I won't try to get into that here, but let's leave it where it is right now. Then Jesus continues in Matthew account, immediately after the tribulation of those days shall the sun be darkened, the moon shall not give her light, the stars shall fall from heaven, and the powers of the heavens shall be shaken. And then shall appear a man coming in the clouds of heaven with power and great glory. Question, has this happened yet? Not so you'd notice. So whatever this is, it is still yet future. Fair enough. Let's go ahead here. That's immediately after the tribulation of those days. Not just tribulation, the tribulation of those days. So we have the typical diagrams that we use in some of our presentations. We have the 69 weeks. We have an interval between the 69th and 70th. The 70th week is defined by a covenant enforced by a world leader. That covenant is enforced for actually 6 years and 11 months. But anyway, in the middle of that week of years, the abomination of desolation sets up. It's your milestone that Jesus made so much of in this passage. He himself, Jesus, labels the time after that, the last 3.5 years of the 7-year period, the Great Tribulation. And that's interrupted by the second coming of Christ, the establishment of what we call the millennium, and his kingdom on the earth. Wow. Okay. There are different views among different church folk. There are some that believe the rapture occurs simultaneous or just before a second coming. So that's what they call a post-rapture view. There are others that believe that it happens before the 70th week of Daniel. We are in that group pretty much. There are some that say they put it in the middle of the week. They call them mid-tribulation, which is sort of a misnomer because the tribulation is really, what they really mean is they see the rapture occurring prior to or approximate at the middle of the week. The trouble with these last, with the mid-trib and the post-trib thing is they deny a doctrine of eminence, the idea that Jesus can come back at any moment. Donald Gray Barnhouse used to kid his students by coming to the office and saying, sad day, Jesus can't come back today, meaning that if they held those views, Jesus can't come back because there's specific things that have to happen first, and that's contrary to what the New Testament tells us, because we should expect him at any moment. Now, that's talking about the rapture, not the second coming, but okay. So we're pre-trib here. Whether you are or not, it's up to you. You make your own study, but we'll tell you why we have this view anytime you want to get into it. But clearly, we're in this interval. During this interval, Jesus is crucified, the temple is destroyed, and we know it lasts at least 38 years. We'll see that express in the Luke account, but obviously it's been longer than that. It's been almost 2,000 years. Okay. So remember that the pre-trib view has the rapture occurring some interval prior to the beginning of the 7th week. It might be an hour. It might be 30 years. We don't know. Because there's some preconditions after the rapture, but before the 70th week can start. But we'll move on here. Continuing the Matthew account, and he shall send his angels with a great sound of a trumpet, and they shall gather together his elect from the four winds and from the one end of heaven to the other. Now learn the parable of the fig tree. When his branch is yet tender and putteth forth leaves, ye know that summer is nigh. Many people try to make the fig tree Israel, and there's some sense in there are occasions when that is appropriate. But some people may be making too much of that. We'll come to that back in that in a minute. But when the fig tree puts forth leaves, you know that summer is nigh. So likewise, ye, when you see all these things, know that it is near, even at the doors. For verily, I say unto you, this generation shall not pass till all these things be fulfilled. And we'll get back at that generation thing later. Heaven and earth shall pass away, but my word shall not pass away. But of that day and hour knoweth no man, no, not the angels of heaven, but my Father only. Very important verse. Many people set dates. They think this or that. Is that one? Now, the second coming, we know when that's going to be because we know the preceding conditions that lead up to it. But of that day and hours knoweth no man, no, not the angels of heaven, but my Father only. This is one place where the Mark account throws in a little boomerang in here. Because in the Mark account, Peter's account, it's recorded slightly differently. It says, heaven and earth shall pass away, but my word shall not pass away. But of that day and hour knoweth no man, no, not the angels of heaven, neither the Son, but the Father only.
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10: With SRN News, I'm Keith Peters in Washington. The holiday travel push has begun early in Georgia's capital. Laura Winters reports.
11: A packed Atlanta airport with thousands of people on the move ahead of the 4th of July. Five-year-old Basil with his mom and sister.
12: What are your 4th of July plans?
11: Heading to Ohio to see the grandparents, and he's all decked out in his red, white, and blue Atlanta Braves hat and patriotic outfit.
12: Tell me about your outfit, more importantly, because you're dressed for the 4th of July. What are you wearing? Red, white, and blue?
13: Shirt.
12: Shirt and hat?
13: Yeah.
12: Can you say happy 4th of July?
13: Yeah, happy 4th of July.
12: Look at Hartsfield-Jackson, Laura Winters, Atlanta, Georgia.
10: World Cup fans from California are taking StubHub to court.
14: The federal lawsuit filed in New York by Julia Reeker Mogul and Ruben Rentiera alleges false and misleading sales practices left them stranded after they bought tickets to groups stage matches last month. The suit seeks to become a class action, saying that hundreds, if not thousands, of fans bought tickets only to find out they did not exist, had been revoked, or had been erased due to what the tournament organizer FIFA deemed poor digital infrastructure. In addition to monetary damages, the plaintiffs are asking that StubHub be barred from selling World Cup tickets and that any profits be given back to impacted customers. I'm Jennifer King.
10: The FBI has asked its field offices across the country to dedicate more than 200 staffers to its investigation of the 2020 election in Georgia's Fulton County. A memo obtained Thursday by the Associated Press calls for the FBI to surge 260 investigative analysts and staff operations specialists to the effort. The memo describes it as a priority investigation. On Wall Street, the Dow by 594 points, the S&P unchanged. This is SRN News.
2: 91.5, the blessing weather. I'm meteorologist Mike Cox. Other than a stray rain shower this evening, I think tonight will be partly cloudy. Our low will drop to 68 degrees. Tomorrow will be the hottest day of the year so far, and very likely a record breaker. Look for mostly sunny skies and hot weather all day long. There's a little bit better chance of an afternoon shower or thunderstorm, though, but not before we get to a high of 99 tomorrow afternoon. It'll be a little cooler for the 4th, sunny and hot still with a high of 96.
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18: 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Today is July the 2nd, 2026. We are 2 days away from America celebrating her 250th anniversary. And in honor of the American 250th anniversary celebration, we hosted a contest here, sponsored by the Dr. James Dobson Family Institute, in conjunction with our friends at the Herzog Foundation. More than 600 high school and middle school students all across the country submitted essays to us here at JDFI. And the themes were very simple. First, explain how you, in your opinion, believe that the Christian faith was foundational for America's founding and also for her success and flourishing in the future. And then secondly, you as a middle schooler or high schooler, give us an indication as to how you believe your Christian faith will inform your citizenship and the stewardship thereof in the years to come. Our middle school winner is Jack Bodker, and we're going to get a chance to get to know him in just a moment. You'll hear a conversation that Gary Bauer recorded with Jack, and he will be actually reading his winning essay that netted him a $1,000 prize. Okay, without further ado, let's get into this special edition of Family Talk Now, honoring the America 250 Essay Contest winners. And today, we've turned the spotlight on our middle school winner, Jack Bodker. Here now is

0: to Benjamin Franklin and said, sir, what have you given us, a monarchy or a republic? And he responded, a republic, if you can keep it. Well, I think those last words were the most important part in some ways, if you can keep it. For all these years, we have been able to keep it. And one of the reasons we've been able to keep it is that one generation of young Americans after another has risen to the occasion. They've studied their history. They've committed themselves to making sure America remained a nation under God, a nation built on liberty and freedom. And so with all that in mind, this year, as part of what JDFI, the James Dobson Family Institute, wanted to do to celebrate our 250th birthday, we ended up partnering with the Herzog Foundation, and we created an essay test for middle school and high school age students. And, you know, we didn't know quite what to expect, but we just got an avalanche of responses, well over 500, and the essays were unbelievable. And it was hard to do, but we took quite a bit of time, and we picked both a middle school winner and a high school winner. And today, I'm really pleased to interview our middle school winner, Jack Bacher. Jack, welcome to our show, and it's a real pleasure to have you on Dr. Dobson's Family Talk.
1: Thank you.
0: Jack, let's jump right in. You know, I get to talk to a lot of big shots in Washington, you know, members of Congress, and even get over to the White House periodically to talk to the man himself. But I've been looking forward to having this opportunity to talk to you because you're part of the rising generation that we're all counting on. So how'd you find out about the essay contest, and what led you to want to submit an essay?
1: Well, in school, my history teacher let us know about it. And I have a decent amount of free time in school. So, you know, I just started writing the essay. You know, I kept on refining it. I mean, I know it's imperfect, but I'm really happy with how it turned out.
0: Yeah, well, you should be happy. We were very impressed. I, at one point many years ago under Ronald Reagan, I was Undersecretary of Education at the federal government level. So, you know, I over the years, I've seen a lot, sadly, a lot of examples of young Americans that have a hard time putting two good sentences together, and you put together a great essay. So have you always been interested in American history, or was it just the fact that it's the 250th birthday of America that led you to do it?
1: I don't think it was necessarily either. I've been extremely interested in God's role in everything. That's just about it.
0: So let me press a little bit about what, in addition to being interested in God's role in everything, which is probably the most important priority anybody can have, certainly a follower of Jesus Christ, as we know you are. But what other things in your life do you, are you involved in sports, or do you like going to movies, or what, you know, what, do you have any hobbies? What, just tell us a little bit more about yourself.
1: I do a lot of piano, and I'm just now starting to teach myself guitar, but it's, you know, mainly music. I don't do any sports.
0: Well, you've already surpassed me in music. I hum along so as not to offend anybody within hearing distance. So how long have you been playing the piano?
1: Since second grade.
0: Wow. That's fantastic. So you started, when you made the decision to write the essay, did it go through many drafts? And from beginning to end, how long did it take for you to come up with what ended up being one of the winners?
1: It took about 1 to 2 weeks. You know, the way I write essays, I don't know for sure, but I think it's unorthodox because I write the original thing and then I don't, it's not a draft. I just keep on editing it until I'm happy with it.
0: Yeah, now some people may say that sounds a little odd, Jack, but I have to tell you, that's exactly how I write. Over the years, written a couple of books. One of them was a bestseller, and it was a bestseller because the co-author was Dr. James Dobson. So he wrote half the book, and I wrote half the book. I don't know if you were suggesting you write it out longhand. I actually write my stuff out longhand, and I usually let it sit overnight. And then I sit down and write it again, you know, and make changes and just keep working on that original draft. So it sounds like that's something close to what you

0: did too.
1: Yes, sir. I just really write the basics down. Then I add more, like if I think this certain part needs a little more evidence, or if this, I use too much sentence starters here, just stuff like that.
0: So your school is a Christian school.
1: Yes, sir.
0: And you're obviously growing up in a Christian family.
1: Yes, sir.
0: So when did you begin to have your personal relationship with Jesus Christ? When did you make that decision?
1: I've identified as a Christian my whole life, but I could say when I was 10, I really started having a better relationship with Jesus, mm-hmm. especially when we switched churches.
0: Okay.
1: That helped a lot.
0: Tell our listeners, do you have a good idea? I think you deal with this in the essay, but and you're still young. You can change your mind, but how do you see yourself down the road? Do you want to go into a musical career or into ministry, or what are you hoping that you'll do?
1: I see myself doing whatever God calls me to do as best as I can. I don't know if I'm going to go into music, to tech, or construction for all I know. Whatever God has for me, I'll do that, and I'll do it as best as I can. I'll work diligently, hard.
0: Yeah, I years ago, I was listening to a guy give a speech. He was just a movie actor at the time, and his name was Ronald Reagan, and he ended up going on to be president of the United States. But I said to my father, after we heard this movie actor give a speech, I said, Dad, that guy is going to be president someday, and I'm going to work for him in the White House. And my father thought that was kind of stupid for me to say. But when I said it, I felt very clearly that God had laid that on my heart. And many years later, I ended up working for Ronald Reagan in the White House. So wherever God leads you, I think that's you can't go wrong ending up choosing that as your profession.
1: Yes.
0: And what you want to do in the future. So did mom and dad encourage you in this essay? And did you all pray about it as you were writing?
1: Yes, sir.
0: Well, that's good to have parents that encourage you. As I recall, my dad said when I was going to end up working at a White House, I think he said some variation of, Gary, you're nuts. So it wasn't quite the encouragement I was looking for. So you're really blessed to have parents that that wanted you to do this essay, but also are raising you to be somebody that's listening for God's call on your life. Jack, if you could talk to other people your age, in addition to what you've said in the essay, what would you say to them about how they ought to look at America? Because I've always felt that when we're born in America, God wasn't surprised. You know, he knew exactly where we were going to be born. And I think a lot of young people don't realize how blessed they are to have been born here. They could have been born in communist China or in some place in the Middle East where, you know, you're persecuted for being a Christian. So what would you say to young people that may not understand what a blessing it is to be born in this country?
1: Don't take it for granted. Mm. Not everyone can worship God.
0: And we see examples of that all the time, you know, unfortunately in the news. Well, Jack, I have no doubt that you're going to have great things ahead of you. And we'd like to ask you to read your essay on the Air Force. And it would be a great way for Dr. Dobson's audience around the country, the audience that we know tunes in on hundreds and hundreds of radio stations that Family Talk plays on for the James Dobson Family Institute. So if you could read the essay to us, we would really appreciate that.
1: Yes, sir. God's role in the founding of our nation and our role in the future of it. It was the morning of August 30th, 1776. Washington and his army had been battling the British on Long Island for 2 days, but the Continental Army was losing. So, Washington ordered a retreat from the area to Manhattan, and something miraculous happened. A heavy, dense fog settled over the river they were crossing, hiding the evacuation from British ships that were only a few hundred yards away. But the fog was much lighter to where they were escaping to, allowing for a safe arrival. Even more remarkable, the fog lifted shortly after the last ship carrying George Washington across the river left. While modern meteorologists can tell you how this happened, The why, the when, and the fact that everything happened the way it happened points to God. After all, the fog was described as miraculous and would be later known as the fog that saved the revolution. And this also isn't the only time our God played a significant role in the founding of our nation. To start, most founding fathers believed in God. In fact, some laws made during the founding of this country are influenced by principles of Christianity. In the Declaration of Independence, it states that life, liberty, and the pursuit of happiness are God-given rights. Psalm 37:4 talks about if you give yourself to God, he will give you the desires of your heart. Another thing it says is that all men are created equal, and for all men to be created equal, all men must have been created. Moreover, Isaiah 33:22 states, "For the Lord is our judge, the Lord is our lawgiver, the Lord is our king. He will save us." And the Lonang Institute, as well as other places, credit this verse with influencing the founding fathers to create a three-branch system in government. Now, not every law reflected biblical principles. Most notably, the slave trade was still legal and explicitly goes against what the Bible has to say. But then again, Christian principles eventually led to the abolition of slavery. Not only has Christianity played a major part in the founding of this nation, but as pointed out earlier with the fog that rolled in during the evacuation of Long Island, God also helped using divine intervention. For instance, the Revolutionary Army shouldn't have won at all, due to the British's major advantage in experience, training, and organization. In contrast, the Revolutionary Army was poorly organized and in need of training. Another thing to note is not every American was a patriot. Despite the majority supporting the cause for independence, many still welcomed the British and revered them as liberators. But the American army still won, thanks to a French alliance, perseverance, and God's help, which in Psalm 41, the first verse through the second verse, most apparently in keeping George Washington alive. According to Eric Metaxas' book, Seven Men and the Secret of Their Greatness, Washington found himself in many instances where his life was endangered, particularly in the Revolutionary War. However, his life was never taken from him, and for this reason, he considered himself to be ordained by God. However, the same God these founding fathers believed in is the same God that is now being taken out of America. The principles and worldviews that the founding fathers had are no longer as prevalent. People have blurred the lines in between genders, normalized abortion, and have removed religious education of the Bible in public schools. This was ruled by the Supreme Court in 1963 with the case of Abington versus Shemp. The percentage of North Americans that are Christian have fallen from 97.1% in 1900 to 72.6% in 2020, according to gordonconwell.edu. That's why I believe God is calling me to shape what is coming next. This nation is in dire need of Jesus, and I, as a Christian, have an obligation to bring this culture back to the Christian principles that this nation were founded upon. I can share my testimony with those who will listen, and I can always pray for the delivery of this nation, that this nation comes back to the God who protects and provides, back to the belief that God sent his one and only Son to die on the cross for our sins, that we may not perish, but have eternal life. I'm hopeful this nation will come back to God and his principles, but I know we can't save it without him.
0: You're as great a greater reader of your essay as you were a writer of it, Jack. That was really well said and obviously well written. And I have absolutely no doubt that God has great things planned ahead for you. And all of us at the James Dobson Family Institute know that America is only going to survive the dangerous years ahead if God's hand of protection stays on us, and if the rising generation of young Americans, as they always have, step up and defend faith, family, and freedom. And so you're a real encouragement to us, and I'm sure the people that hear you talk about your essay and hear this interview are going to be as encouraging as well. But Jack, I don't want to leave without saying hello to your mom, if she's there, and if she would want to share a couple words with us, that would be fantastic. Hello, how are you?
2: Hi, good. How are you?
0: Good to meet you.
2: Good to meet you.
0: I'm Gary Bauer, and
2: hi, Mr. Bauer.
0: Gary, please. I wanted to make sure we had a few seconds with you, because first of all, I wanted to just personally say to you, Great job, Mom. I mean, you.
2: Good to meet you.
0: I'm Gary Bauer. And
2: hi, Mr. Bauer.
0: Gary, please. I wanted to make sure we had a few seconds.

0: with you, because first of all, I wanted to just personally say to you, great job, Mom. I mean, you and Dad have done a fantastic job in raising, Jack didn't brag about himself very much, but I wonder if, as his mom, if you wanted to share a few words with us about the great young man you've raised.
1: Yeah, I would love to. Jack is, he's our middle child. We have three boys, and my husband and I just adore him and love him. We always have fun. Jack's always been our go-getter. He's never shied away from a challenge. He's never been one to be like, I don't know that I could do that. He's just like, yeah, let's do it. Let's go. Show me where it is. I'll go. So it's been exciting to see him, whether it's a piano recital or an essay or just doing something where personally I would have been, I don't know if I could do that. That's in front of a lot of people. Jack's just like, no, I got this. We're good. Mm-hmm. And he just goes full force and enjoys it too. So it's just been real a blessing to see him develop his relationship with Christ,
0: yes,
1: as well as his talents, and just go with it and live it to the fullest.
0: Jack, as I said, your faith is so obvious. You can see it in the wonderful essay and just in the few minutes that we've spent talking together. And Missy, is it okay if I call you Missy? Is
1: that different? Yeah, absolutely. Yeah.
0: So I assume you're familiar with the work that Dr. James Dobson did over the years. And I wonder whether his books and his radio show had any impact on you guys as you started your own family and were raising these boys.
1: I remember the name definitely as a young child growing up, Dr. James Dobson. My family and my husband and I are really blessed with our heritage. We both come from Bible-believing parents and grandparents. So it's just been a generational blessing to have curriculum such as James Dobson, his stuff, as well as the Bible just passed down to us. So definitely it was a familiar name growing up.
0: Fantastic. Well, we were very encouraged, as I said, when we not only read Jack's essay, but many others that we received. Again, you know, I'm getting at that point in life where, I think back on the good old days when things were so much better, and will they ever be like that again? But anytime I come across somebody like your son and families like yours that are teaching their children to honor our faith and to be, you know, for strong families and to defend liberty, I'm encouraged about what the future has to hold. So from the James Dobson Family Institute, not only congratulations to your son, but congratulations to you and your husband for raising such a great young man.
1: Thank you. We don't take that lightly.
0: Fantastic. Well, folks, you've been listening to the James Dobson Family Talk Show, and we spent time today with one of the winners of our essay contest. And we want to encourage all of you out there who are doing your own great jobs, raising your children in a country that's culture is sometimes off the rails. Don't give up. Keep on teaching them to love God and to be committed to faith, family, and freedom. And there's a lot of people at the James Dobson Family Institute that are doing everything we can do to make that job easier for you.
2: Thank you.
0: Well, God bless you both and your family. And thanks again for being part of the essay contest. And there's some other great things that are going to happen down the road. And we'll be talking to you all about those.
1: Well, thanks for the opportunity and for involving the next generation. That was pretty cool. Like I said, the childhood name, I'm like, oh, yeah, they're doing stuff for his grade.
0: We know Dr. Dobson's watching us, you know, and so we intend to preserve his legacy. And I knew him very well. He would have loved to have done this interview, and he probably would have done a lot better job than I did. But so he's smiling at down from heaven on us.
3: Well, what a gift to spend time with young Jack Bodker today here on Dr. James Dobson's Family Talk. His prize-winning essay reminds us of a truth our founders understood all too well, that this nation was built on faith in God, and it can only be sustained by returning to him. Our thanks to Gary Bauer, our Senior Vice President of Public Policy here at the Dobson Policy and Culture Center, for a wonderful conversation with Jack Bodker. And congratulations to Jack for winning the middle school division of our contest. Well, this Saturday is July the 4th, 2026. It marks our nation's 250th birthday. It's a milestone our founding fathers could only have dreamed of. And as we celebrate American Independence Day, let's remember the words of Benjamin Franklin. After the Declaration of Independence was signed in 1776, America's founding fathers went to work to create our U.S. Constitution. And a very famous exchange with a woman who asked Benjamin Franklin, what exactly are you putting together, a monarchy or a republic? Ben Franklin responded, it's a republic if you can keep it. Well, keeping it means raising up a generation that loves God, honors family, and defends freedom. Young people like Jack Bodker give us great hope that the rising generation that is coming up behind us is ready to answer that call. And equipping families to raise those children is exactly the work that we are committed to do here at the Dr. James Dobson Family Institute. 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P.O. Box 39,000, Colorado Springs, Colorado, the zip code 80949. Well, I'm Roger Marsh, and on behalf of all of us here at Family Talk and the Dr. James Dobson Family Institute, thanks so much for listening today. Be sure to join us again next time right here as we continue honoring the America 250 Essay Contest winners. We'll be joined by the winner of our high school division, Crystal Conadu. That's coming up right here on the next edition of Dr. James Dobson's Family Talk, the voice you trust for the family you love. 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
2: The U.S. Civil War ended with Lee surrendered to Grant at Appomattox. And what fascinates me about that conflict is the toughness of both the Yankee and Rebel soldiers. Their lives were filled with deprivation and danger that's hardly imaginable today. After one particularly bloody battle in 1862, 5,000 men lay in an area of about 2 square miles. Many of the wounded remained where they fell for 12 or 14 hours with their groans and cries echoing through the countryside. Now, I'm not glorifying the horrors of war, certainly, but I am amazed that the troops didn't crack under these deadly circumstances. They were committed to their cause, be it Yankee or Rebel. I do wonder at times if this generation would make a similar sacrifice if required to defend our most cherished ideals.
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4: I'm meteorologist Mike Cox. Other than a stray rain shower this evening, I think tonight will be partly cloudy. Our low will drop to 68 degrees. Tomorrow will be the hottest day of the year so far and very likely a record breaker. Look for mostly sunny skies and hot weather all day long. There's a little bit better chance of an afternoon shower or thunderstorm, though, but not before we get to a high of 99 tomorrow afternoon. It'll be a little cooler for the 4th, sunny and hot still with a high of 96.
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8: 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My name is James Kenneth. Thank you for joining us. 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

0: On today's program, Lesair Bradley Jr. will continue the message titled, He Cares for You, from 1 Peter chapter 5. In the first part of the message, we were reminded that God invites His people to cast every care upon Him because of His loving concern for them. In this concluding message, we consider how His faithful care sustains us through trials, strengthens our confidence, and enables us to rest in His perfect providence. With the conclusion of He Cares for You, here's Lesair Bradley Jr.
1: We see that He cares for us in providence. He cares for us by supplying needs about which we might normally have an inordinate concern. But when we realize His care, it ought to help us to walk by faith in dependence upon Him. In the book of Matthew chapter 6, we read from the Sermon on the Mount, which Jesus delivered. Matthew chapter 6, verse 24 says, "No man can serve two masters, for either he will hate the one and love the other, or else he will hold to the one and despise the other. Ye cannot serve God and mammon." You can't serve two masters. You cannot love God and love riches both. There's nothing wrong with receiving the blessings that God has showered upon you. It's appropriate to give thanks for the material things that He has blessed you to receive. But if your heart and affection is set upon them, if you're loving riches rather than loving the Lord, you see, your service is not going to be as it should. You cannot serve both. Therefore, in view of this, He says, "Therefore I say unto you, take no thought for your life, what ye shall eat or what ye shall drink, nor yet for your body what ye shall put on. Is not the life more than meat, and the body than raiment?" What's that mean? Take no thought what ye shall eat, what ye shall drink. We pointed out so many times how the Bible is a book of balance. And you've got to put it in its context. You've got to put every text in its context. You've got to put every doctrine in conjunction with everything else the Bible says on it. If you just read this passage casually without looking into what actually some of the words really mean and comparing it to what other texts say, somebody might conclude, well, if that's the case, if I'm not to take any thought for my life, I'm not to be concerned about what I eat, what I drink, I really don't like working anyway. I think I'll quit. But you see, that's taken care of elsewhere when He says the man that won't work ought not to eat. The man that doesn't provide for his own is worse than an infidel. And He talks about the slothful man, a little sleep, a little slumber, a little folding of the hands, and so shall thy poverty come. And what's He talking about? The expression here, take no thought, comes from a word that indicates, as we would express it today in our current English, just don't worry. Don't worry about it. Not saying that we shouldn't apply ourselves, that we shouldn't use the mental and physical abilities that God has given us. He makes it very clear that man is to work, earn his bread by the sweat of his brow. But as you apply yourself, you ought not to be worried. Periodically, we'll read in the paper about some person who died in what appeared to be abject poverty. This person would be dressed in rags. What they would eat would be less than nourishing. They would just barely get by. And upon their death, it would be revealed that they had in excess of $1 million in the bank. But this person had been destroyed, totally controlled by worry, feeling always that he would not have enough, hanging on to what they had in a material way, even to deprive their own body of its nourishment. That's obviously the ultimate extreme and the depth to which this human nature can sink when it departs from the ways of God. But Jesus is addressing His disciples and speaking to His people. He says, therefore, take no thought for your life. Don't be given to worry about it. What ye shall eat, what ye shall drink, or yet for your body what ye shall put on, is not the life more than the meat, and the body than raiment? What did you have to do with getting the body you have? Did worry about it give you your body and give you your life? No. God gave you life and gave you your body, and you never worried about it a minute. He says, is not the body, is not life more important than eat and drink? He says, since God has given you the body and he's given you life in the body, shall he not give you that which is necessary to sustain it? Behold the fowls of the air, for they sow not, neither do they reap nor gather into barns, yet your heavenly Father feedeth them. Are ye not much better than they? Now, he's not suggesting here that his people ought to quit sowing seed and gathering in harvest and storing it up in barns. It's evidently clear in the scripture that this is a part of what man must do for his own provision while he's here. But the point he's making is this. The fowls of the air do not sow. They have no control over tomorrow, no control over their future, whatever. They're not sowing seed, they're not gathering harvest, and yet God takes care of them. Now, here you, in a superior position to the fowls of the air, you do have some control over what your situation is going to be tomorrow. Because if you fail to be a good steward of what you have and you spend foolishly today, you may face poverty tomorrow as a result of today's action. By sowing seed, by gathering in the harvest, by putting it in the barn, you have some control over the situation. Not absolute control. There's no absolute security in this world. I hear people many times talk about, oh, I want to be sure I've got security. Friends, you're not going to get any here. There's absolutely nothing in this world that is secure. But he says, here are the fowls of the air that do not have control over their tomorrow as you do, yet God feeds them. I thought about that a few years ago as I came to church one Sunday morning, and there had been a heavy snowfall and been on the ground for several days, and passed by a bush that had been filled with brilliant red berries. I don't know what kind they were. But the wind had blown that night and just piled those berries up on that white snow. It was a beautiful sight. And you've never seen such a throng of birds as had gathered around there to eat those berries that had fallen on the snow. And as soon as I saw that, I thought of this text, how God providentially cares even for the fowls of the air. And yet, we sometimes spend days full of worry. Worried about food, about raiment, about what we're going to drink, about material things. Are you not better than the fowls? Does he not care? Which of you, by taking thought, can add one cubit unto his stature? Now, it points out something that you cannot change. Some people seem to be more prone to worry than others. Some have worked at it over a long period of time. They know how to worry. If they don't see anything that's real troublesome right at the moment, they know how to go down the list and begin to enumerate all the things that might happen. And all the things that we may worry about only does one thing. It disrupts the present. It doesn't help the future. It only disrupts the present. And so often, you're worried about things that you can't change anyway. How many of you, by taking thought, that's the same expression as back in verse 25, which means worrying, how many of you, by worrying, can add a cubit unto his stature? How many of you can say, I don't like my height, and I want to be taller? Well, you can fret about that. You can worry about that. You can give thought to that. And you won't grow an inch. You have no control over that. Worry is not going to change it. Much of the frustration, much of the unhappiness, much of the anger that people experience today is right on this point. They're frustrated about things that they cannot change. Now, the Bible is a book that calls for change. It frequently calls for us to repent, and repentance is a change and going to bring about changes in our life. But there are some things we cannot change. And it's a sin to spend time fretting and worrying about things that we cannot change. A young person says, I don't like the fact that I'm only 15 and can't drive a car. I want to be 16. Well, you can fuss and fume and fret and worry about all you want to, but it'll take another year before you're 16. Worrying about it won't change your age. Somebody gets older and says, I don't like being old. I'd like to be 50 years younger. Well, you can fret and worry about that, and it won't make you a bit younger. All it'll do is just aggravate everybody, including yourself, because you haven't accepted the fact that old age is here. How many of you, by taking thought, how many of you, by worrying, can add to your stature? How many of you, by worrying, can add to your lifespan here? There's some things we ought to do. We ought to take good care of the body that God has given us. It's the temple of the Holy Spirit, and we ought not to abuse it. We ought to eat the right foods, and we ought not to put substances in it that are going to be harmful to us. But just by giving thought to it, just by worrying about it, can you change that? No. Which of you, by taking thought, can add one cubit unto his stature? And why take ye thought for raiment? Consider the lilies of the field, how they grow. They toil not, neither do they spin. And yet I say unto you that even Solomon in all of his glory was not arrayed like one of these. The lily is a beautiful little flower. And to see a field of lilies is a special scene of beauty indeed. We love flower gardens, but here the Savior seems to allude to those flowers that are growing wild. And my, how breathtaking sometimes to see the wild flowers out in some of the scenic areas of this country. Visiting in the Yosemite National Park this fall, there were some wild flowers blooming out in some of the fields within that park that were breathtakingly beautiful. We see them in many places. You know, I travel a lot and I don't have much time to work in my yard like I'd like to. I enjoy that when there's time available, but there's not much time. And I often feel bad that I see a lot of our neighbors have beautiful flowers, and we're always saying, yeah, we're going to plant some one of these days. And by the time we get around to it, the seasons change and haven't gotten done what we wanted to. But I guess the Lord is kind of looking out for us in that I didn't have time to plant any. There were some wild ones came up. And I suppose some people might have decided they were nothing but weeds, but they really were beautiful. And they grew down beside the driveway and all around one part of the backyard, and just like they'd lined the property right around the edge, just as though we'd planted them there. I said, my, how beautiful are these flowers that have just grown out in nature. Well, he says, look at the lilies. The lilies don't toil. They don't work. They don't spin. They don't make garments. But I tell you that Solomon in all of his glory was not arrayed like to one of these. Wherefore, if God so clothe the grass of the field, which today is and tomorrow is cast into the oven, shall he not much more clothe you, O ye of little faith? Does that text sometimes describe you? See, I believe in a big God. I believe that God's the creator of the heaven and earth. I believe he has all power. But when it comes to your own personal needs, how little faith. If God takes care of the lilies of the field, the fowls of the air, the grass that's mown down and cast into the oven, shall he not much more take care of you? Therefore, take no thought, saying, what shall we eat, or what shall we drink, or wherewithal shall we be clothed? For after all these things do the Gentiles seek. Now, I've given you another reason for not focusing on these things and concentrating on them. He says, this is what the Gentiles, this is what the heathen nations seek. This is what they're concerned about. Their whole life is absorbed in being concerned about what they're going to eat and what they're going to drink and what they're going to wear. He says, now don't let that be your primary concern. Don't waste your time worrying about these things, for your heavenly Father knoweth that ye have need of all these things. He cares. He cares. I have people frequently that'll ask me when we're talking about a particular problem with which they're struggling, and maybe in one matter it may seem like it's a rather small and insignificant thing, and yet it's greatly troubling the individual. And often they'll say, do you think God really cares about this? I feel so awkward asking God to hear me. I feel so reluctant to ask God to intervene or to bless in this matter. It seems so trivial. He cares. If he cares about the little lily in the field, and he cares about the little bird that flies in the air, does he not care for you that he has cared for from all ages past? Does he not care for you whom he purchased by the blood of his Son? Does he not care for you in whom he abides by his Holy Spirit? Your heavenly Father knoweth that you have need of all things. He knows it. He understands. But seek ye first the kingdom of God and his righteousness, and all these things shall be added unto you. Now look at the total passage there. He starts out by saying, you cannot serve two masters. You cannot serve God and riches at the same time. Then he begins the passage where in three instances he says, take no thought. In other words, don't worry. Don't be full of anxiety. All you're going to do is disrupt the blessings of the present. All of the worry that you may experience, all of the anxiety that you may struggle with about the future is not going to improve the future one bit. Doesn't help it. It just destroys the present. You can't enjoy today because you're worried about tomorrow. He cares. Oh, again, the thought crosses our mind, well, if he cares, why must I endure some of these trials? Somebody might say, if he cared, why was it that Shadrach, Meshach, and Abednego were cast into the fiery furnace? Could not God have spared them that ordeal? Yes. But he cared enough to go in the furnace with them. And that was even a greater miracle. Sure, it would have been a miracle for them to have been spared being cast in to start with. But what a miracle it was that he went with them and they came out without even the smell of smoke upon their garment. And we're still talking about that, and it happened many, many years ago, and we still find joy as we read about that great deliverance. He cares. See, we think strictly from a human point of view, if the Lord really cares about me, he's going to take away all my aches and pains. He's going to heal all my sickness. He's going to help me to feel good. He's going to prosper me. He's going to give me everything I ask for. Is there a mother or a father here today who gives their child everything that child asks for? You know good and well you don't give them everything they ask for. Why? Because you love them too much. God doesn't give you everything you ask for because he loves you too much. He cares for you, but he cares for you enough that he will apply the rod of correction. Whom the Lord loveth, he chasteneth and scourgeth every son whom he receiveth. And if he be without chastisement, whereof all the partakers, then you're bastards and not sons. God proves his love for you by chastening you. So I just don't see why that's necessary, because if I didn't have any more aches and pains, if I felt good all the time, if everything I asked for came to pass, If the Lord just prospered me and I had plenty of money in the bank for the present, for the future, I didn't have a worry about anything, I believe I'd be a pretty stable individual. I think I'd really have my act together and be able to live the glory of God. Now, why didn't he give me all that? Now, let's just stop to think a minute. Have there been a few passing moments here or there when you kind of felt like you did have it all together and things were going a lot better and everything was smoothing out for you? What was your response to it? Did that experience draw you closer to the Lord? Did you walk more humbly before God? Did you think more about heavenly things? Or was there a little tendency at that moment to rear back and say, well, it's been tough getting here, but I finally kind of got my life whipped in shape. I really applied myself, and things are shaping up, and look what I've done. And there was just a little bit of pride began to creep in, and you began to feel like you'd done that yourself. But when the Lord touched you with affliction, when the Lord led you through the deep waters of sorrow, when the Lord brought you into the fiery furnace of trial, what was the result then? You were indeed humbled. You were brought low before your God. You confessed your sin and your weakness and your need of Him and prayed for His blessing and presence, for His power to fill you and sustain you. Yes, He cares, but He cares enough to lead us sometimes into the furnace. And yet, even as we go there, He goes with us. Seek ye first the kingdom of God. In view of all of this, put the things of God first. Seek ye first the kingdom of God and His righteousness. Let that be your concern. Let that be the center of your attention. If you'll be centered upon that, if you'll be concerned about serving Him and honoring Him and seeking Him first, the other things will fall into place. Maybe not just as you had planned it, but in God's own way and in God's own time. All these things shall be added unto you. Therefore, take no thought. There's that expression again, which simply means don't worry for tomorrow. For the morrow shall take thought of the things of itself. In other words, there'll be enough to think about tomorrow when tomorrow gets here. So don't spend today worrying about tomorrow. Sufficient unto the day is the evil thereof. Some people literally are unable to enjoy anything because whatever they have, they're either afraid it's going to be taken away from them, or that tomorrow's going to be worse, or that there's some problem approaching them that they cannot handle, and they stay in a miserable state. The apostle says in the Philippian letter to rejoice always in the Lord, and again I say rejoice. What can give us greater joy than to realize the truth of this text written by the apostle Peter, that He cares, casting all your care upon Him, for He careth for you.
0: He cares for you. That's been the title of the message today from Lasier Bradley Jr. on the Baptist Bible Hour. As we've heard today, the Lord's care for His people is constant and unfailing. He knows every burden, every sorrow, and every need, and He has promised never to leave nor forsake those who trust in Him. May we learn to cast every care upon the Lord, to rest in His faithful promises, and to rejoice in the assurance that His grace is sufficient for every circumstance. Thank you so much for listening today. I pray that the message has enriched your life. Be sure to listen again next time to another message of God's sovereign grace. And until then, may the Lord richly bless you and keep you and make His face shine upon you and give you peace.

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2: With SRN News, I'm Keith Peters in Washington. A dangerous heat wave is bringing prolonged extreme heat to more than two dozen states across the Midwest, the South, and the East Coast.
3: The National Weather Service says dangerous record-breaking heat will continue across much of the central and eastern United States. NWS Weather Prediction Center meteorologist Scott Klebauer says the cities will feel the worst of it.
4: Metropolitan areas and nearby suburbs, they're going to probably struggle to get out of the upper 70s and maybe even low 80s in some cases.
3: With humidity making it feel hotter than 100 degrees Fahrenheit, sweat will be dampening the spirits at many celebrations marking 250 years of American independence. Klebauer says extreme heat will be felt from New York all the way to the Carolinas. I'm Haya Panjwani.
2: Law enforcement is on high alert in New York City, where dozens of events are upcoming to celebrate the 4th of July. Correspondent Laura Winters reports.
5: New York City Police Commissioner Jessica Tisch says there are no known specific or credible threats, but the NYPD is not taking any chances. Thousands of officers will be working 12-hour shifts to keep everyone in the city safe.
6: You can expect to see a large police presence along our waterfronts. There will be heavy weapons teams, canine units, and thousands of uniformed officers.
5: Among the many events, the annual Macy's 4th of July fireworks show. Laura Winters reporting.
2: The Trump administration is proposing a new rule to keep hospitals from charging markups on discounted drugs for Medicare patients, and says that could save consumers $1.1 billion next year, according to estimates. The rule comes as the Republican administration tries to show it's tackling the challenges of affordability for U.S. families. On Wall Street, the Dow by 594 points, the S&P unchanged. This is SRN News. 91.5,
7: the blessing weather. I'm meteorologist Mike Cox. Other than a stray rain shower this evening, I think tonight will be partly cloudy. Our low will drop to 68 degrees. Tomorrow will be the hottest day of the year so far, and very likely a record breaker. Look for mostly sunny skies and hot weather all day long. There's a little bit better chance of an afternoon shower or thunderstorm, though, but not before we get to a high of 99 tomorrow afternoon. It'll be a little cooler for the 4th, sunny and hot still with a high of 96. 91.5, the
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11: Today, John is going to continue an important three-week study of Zechariah chapters 9 through 14. This section of Scripture looks at highly detailed prophecies that came true, as well as prophecies yet to be fulfilled, and the measures God will take to keep His promises. See what those prophecies mean for you today as John continues his study called The Return and Reign of Jesus Christ. But before we get to the message, a question that seems particularly relevant is this. If the Lord tarries, what will grace to you look like 25 years from now, or in 50 years, or even 100 years from now? Here's how John once answered that question.
12: Yeah, well, just to comment initially, we all know about the guys who predict when the Lord's coming.
11: Right.
12: Get their pajamas on and sit on the roof.
11: Yep.
12: And have to come down the next day. We know about people who have sold everything they've had and liquidated all their assets, and the Lord's coming tomorrow, and he didn't come. There's a lot of folly on that level. we need to work and occupy with all our powers and all our might and plan for the future and set our strategies for the future and plan to be faithful into the future. And if the Lord doesn't come, and be surprised when he does, not I'm not shocked that he's arrived, but it needs to interrupt some of our plans.
13: Right.
12: That's how far we're planning into the future, should he tarry. 25, 50 years, 100 years from now, I don't know, but things are changing so rapidly. But here's my response.

0: the thought of Zechariah 11, that Israel will reject the true shepherd and accept the false shepherd. It's what Jesus is saying, basically. And again, I think, in the 24th of Matthew, again, Jesus alludes to the coming of such an one as Antichrist. He talks about the abomination of desolations, and he refers to Daniel 9, the time when they will make a covenant with the prince that shall come for 1 week. He goes on to talk about tribulation. He says there will be false Christs and false apostles and so forth. And the reference there back to Daniel 9 indicates that Jesus pointed out to them that this that Daniel had said would happen. And it certainly involved the prince that would come, the false Christ that Daniel referred to in chapter 9, verse 27. We'll see that in a moment. So it was not only proclaimed by the apostles, but it was alluded to by Jesus himself. Now, in addition to that, it was strictly and clearly prophesied in the Old Testament that Antichrist would come. And here we find one such prophecy in Zechariah chapter 11, verse 15. Let's look at it. And I'm going to read these three verses to you. And the Lord said unto me, take unto thee yet the instruments of a foolish shepherd. For lo, I will raise up a shepherd in the land who shall not visit those that are cut off, neither shall seek the young one, nor heal that which is broken, nor feed that which standeth still, but he shall eat the flesh of the fat and tear their hoofs in pieces. Woe to the idle shepherd that leaves the flock. The sword shall be on his arm and on his right eye. His arm shall be completely dried up, and his right eye shall be utterly darkened. Now that is one of several Old Testament passages referring to this Antichrist personality, this false shepherd, foolish shepherd, idle shepherd that is to come. Now, let me set the stage for you a little bit so you'll understand the context in which this individual comes. God and Satan have been at war ever since Satan fell. Way back in eternity before the world began, Satan pulled off a rebellion. And he said, I will be like the Most High, I will ascend and I will be equal with God. And God threw him out of heaven, and with him went a host of the angels. And since that time, Satan and his angels have been in rebellion against God. Now, the particular attack that Satan has been most concentrating on since the world began after the fall of Adam has been to attack the seed promised in Genesis 3:15. Because it says in Genesis 3:15 that the seed of the woman would bruise the serpent's head. In other words, God says there's going to be someone coming. A seed is going to come that is going to bruise Satan and his dominion. Now, Satan knows this. He knows this. And he's doing everything he can throughout all of history to try to stop this seed from arriving. And the seed, of course, ultimately is Messiah. But Messiah to come must come through the nation Israel. So Satan is always trying to stamp out Israel as well as stamp out Messiah. So you see through history Satan's great effort against God's people, Israel, and against Jesus Christ. And even now that Christ is already here, Satan still attacks Christ and he still attacks Israel. But initially, as you go back in history, you find that Satan's first approach, once he knew the seed was going to come, was to try to corrupt the human race so badly and so devastatingly and so totally corrupt the human race that no such seed could ever be born. And he did it by having demons cohabitate with women in Genesis 6. It says, the sons of God cohabitated with the daughters of men. He tried to produce a kind of a half-breed race, demon man, sort of a Rosemary's Baby civilization, and thus corrupt humanity in some kind of a demon-human combination that would preclude the possibility of a seed being born, a messianic seed, a redeemer. And of course, you know what happened. God drowned that entire race in the flood, saving only Noah and his family. Satan failed. In Exodus chapter 1, Satan again tried to destroy Israel. He tried to destroy the possibility of a seed there by trying to wipe out all male children in Israel. And you'll remember that Pharaoh made a decree while Israel was in Egypt that all male children be slaughtered. And again, God preserved the people of Israel. One little baby wasn't slaughtered. It was Moses. Moses came to be the man who led Israel out of bondage and into the promised land, and Satan's effort was thwarted again. The book of Esther follows up on the story and how Satan again tried to get the whole of Israel wiped out. But the king couldn't sleep one night. Pagan man, but he went and Satan was thwarted. And then when you come into the New Testament, there was Herod, who tried to slaughter every male child born, but he missed on the Messiah. And then there was Satan, who approached Jesus as he began his ministry and tried to thwart him with temptation, and he failed again. And then there were the people of Nazareth who wanted to push Jesus off a cliff, but they failed again, and he passed through the midst of them unseen. And finally, Satan got him and had him nailed to a cross and locked in a tomb and sealed in a tomb, and that failed because he came out of the grave. And Satan is a loser, folks. He's lost every effort. He's always attacked God. He has always attacked God's people. He has always attacked God's King, Jesus Christ, and he never stops. And he continues right in this present age to fight. Well, after all, what does it say in Ephesians chapter 6? We wrestle not against flesh and blood, but against what? Principalities and powers, the rulers of the darkness, spiritual wickedness in heavenly places. We're in a battle against the demonic forces and Satan himself. The war is still on. And it says in Matthew 16, but even in this age, Christ said, I will build my church and the gates of hell will not prevail against it. The assumption there is that the gates of hell are trying. See? Satan is still at it. And there's coming a future time when Satan pulls another attack. Sometime read the 12th chapter of Revelation. And in it you'll read about the war that's going to happen in heaven when Satan and all of his demons make war on Michael and all the holy angels. And they pull off a heavenly war. You've heard of Star Wars? Well, this is something far beyond that. This is the demons against the angelic hosts in the heavens. Now, what happens in that war is very interesting. Michael and the angels win. It's already settled. Michael and the angels win, Revelation 12 tells us, and God casts Satan and his host to the earth. And they hit the earth during the period of time known as the tribulation. And they begin to spawn all their evil during that time period. And when he hits the earth in the tribulation, he again goes after the same things. He tries to destroy Israel. He tries to destroy God's people. He tries to attack God's Christ, the Messiah. Now, in order to do this, during the tribulation, in order for Satan to pull his whole thing off, one final big shot there, he wants a man. He uses a man to be his tool. This man's task is going to be to try to destroy Israel, try to eliminate God's people, try to set up a world government of evil, and then when Christ returns, to try to knock Christ out of the sky and be victorious. That's Satan's effort. He's got a man in mind. And that man is going to be his tool to set up a worldwide government of evil, to kill the Jews, to slaughter the believers of the tribulation, and then to try to shoot Christ out of the sky when he returns. Satan's banking on the possibility that this can work. He's relentless, I'll say that for him, even though he's lost every other battle. Now, when we start to look at this man that he's going to use to try to fight against Christ in the tribulation, we find that he's a most amazing man. Let me tell you several things about him. First of all, he will be an intellectual genius. He will be an intellectual genius. That's very clear, and don't try to follow me, but just note this. That's very clear in several places, but particularly in Daniel 7 and verse 8, where it describes him in this way. He had eyes like the eyes of a man. Now, eyes refer to intelligence. And the idea of the eyes here is that he has great intelligence. And then it not only is he, and incidentally, you can compare verse 20, which similarly says that he had eyes. And eyes in an image like this, and this is an image of a beast he sees here, a horn, really. And the image of eyes in symbolic language has seemingly a primary reference to intelligence. So he'll be intellectually a genius. Secondly, he will be an outstanding orator. And leadership is predicated, obviously, on the ability to orate and to speak. and he will be an outstanding orator. It says in Daniel 7, verse 8, he will have a mouth speaking great things. And again in verse 20, the same thing again is repeated. He has a mouth that spoke very great things. So he will be an intellectual genius. He will be an outstanding orator. Thirdly, he will be a master politician. He will be a master politician. And the reason I believe that is because he will be able to take over the whole world. He will be able to move into the slot that has been a great vacuum in human society, the one individual who can bring peace to the world. In fact, in Revelation 6, verse 2, it says, without any arrows, he'll come riding with a bow, no arrows, and he'll conquer the world, which means he'll conquer peacefully through politics. He'll be a political genius. It says in Daniel 11, 21, in his estate shall stand up a vile person, that's the Antichrist, to whom they shall not give the honor of the kingdom, but he will come in peaceably, watch this, and obtain the kingdom by flatteries. Daniel 11, 21. He will win the world with his flattery. So he will be an intellectual genius, an outstanding orator, and a master politician. Fourthly, he'll be a commercial wizard. He will have his hands on economics and commerce. He will be knowledgeable in that area. In Daniel 8, 25, back to chapter 8 here, it says, and through his policy also he shall cause deceit to prosper in his hand. He shall magnify himself in his heart, and by peace shall destroy many. He shall stand up against the prince of princes, but he shall be broken without hand. Now, ultimately, he will be broken. But notice, he will have a policy which causes deceit to prosper in his hand. He will be a wizard at building a world system of economics that feeds his own pocket. And if you want to get a glimpse of the economic system that he will build, read the 18th chapter of Revelation. It describes it to a T. It'll be commerce like the world has never known. Great ships are mentioned there, and great trade is mentioned there, and all of the, in fact, it even tells many of the things that'll be occurring in terms of trade. He will build a world commercial enterprise which is built by deceit, unparalleled in history, and feeding his own pocket. So, this is an unusual man, intellectual genius, outstanding orator, master politician, commercial wizard, and fifthly, a military genius as well. He will be a military man without equal. He is going to be able, according to Daniel 7:23, to devour the whole earth, tread it down, and break it in pieces. He's going to be everything that Nebuchadnezzar, Alexander the Great, and all the Caesars were, and Napoleon Bonaparte, and anybody else all put together in terms of military ability. A tremendous military power. In Revelation chapter 13, in verse 4, we read about him. And they worshiped the dragon who gave power to the beast. This is the Antichrist. And it says, who is like the beast? Who is able to make war with him? And it says in verse 7, it was given him to make war with the saints and overcome them, and power was given him over all kindreds and tongues and nations. He literally conquers the world. He is a military genius unsurpassed. Sixth, he will be a religious leader. And this is a most interesting combination. He will be a religious leader. In 2 Thessalonians 2, verse 4, I'll show you what his religion is. He's called the man of sin, the son of perdition, who opposes and exalts himself above all that is called God or that is worshiped, so that he as God sits in the temple of God, showing himself that he is God. So he's religious in the sense that he wants the whole world to worship whom? Himself. In other words, he will be anti-God, anti-Christ, anti-Christianity, and he will call the world to worship him. Quite a man. This is a human being we're talking about. A man that will come. Satan's final effort to thwart Christ from coming and taking his kingdom will be generated through this man. Now you say, this demonic puppet of Satan, does he know who he is? I don't know the answer to that. Do we know who he is? I don't know the answer to that. Don't worry about that. He is who he is, and he will be who he will be, and it'll all happen the way the Bible says. It isn't important that we know that. People always want to add up numbers and come to all kinds of crazy conclusions, but that's not the point. You say, but how could he ever pull it off? I mean, this is a sophisticated world. There's so much diversity in politics. How could everybody agree on one politician? There's so much diversity in economics and commerce. How could everybody agree on one kind of approach to it? There's so much diversity in religion. How could anybody ever imagine the whole world bowing to this guy? There have been a lot of powerful men, but it's inconceivable that anything like this could literally take over the world. Well, you've never seen a man like this. And what makes it look so easy for him? What makes it appear so very easy? To me, it's not going to be hard for him. Somehow the world is going to be so ready for him, it's just going to all fall at his feet. And the thing that is so amazing to me is that he can even deceive Israel. And Israel is the rebel of the world, you know that. I mean, they do their own thing their own way and don't listen to anybody. And he will even deceive them, and at the start of the tribulation, he'll actually bring them right under his power with the rest of the world. Look at Daniel 9:26. Here it is. In Daniel 9:26, after 62 weeks, Messiah shall be cut off. This is the 70th week, adding all the ones from the previous verses up. The 70th week, after Messiah's cut off, the people of the prince that shall come. Now here he is, the prince that shall come, he's called. The prince that shall come. Then verse 27. And he shall confirm the covenant with many for 1 week. Now here is the idea. We won't go into too much background on it, but just to say this. This prince that will come makes a covenant with Israel for 7 years. That's the period of the tribulation. During that period of time, Israel falls under his spell and they make a covenant with him. In the middle of the week, verse 27 says, in the middle of the week, he violates it. He commits the abomination of desolation. He desecrates the temple. And then all hell breaks loose. And that's what Jesus referred to in Matthew 24 when he said the thing which Daniel spoke of, the abomination of desolation, where the Antichrist goes along for 3.5 years, allowing Israel a little bit of liberty, and then he comes down and he desecrates the temple. He stops all worship. He says, worship me alone. He begins the slaughter that is the last half of the tribulation. And Jesus said, when you see that, grab everything you got and run. Flee. And if the Lord didn't spare, everybody would be slaughtered, it says in Matthew 24. But the thing that is so incredible is that this individual is going to come and not only be able to set this thing up with the whole world, but he's even going to bring Israel in under it as well. And I believe he'll come out of the Roman kingdom. I believe that he'll be a part of that by the indication of the fact that he's called, that it says there, the people of the prince that shall come shall destroy the city. And the people that destroyed the city of Jerusalem were the Romans. And this prince will come out of the Roman world, the revived Roman Empire that comes together in the last days. That's why I believe he'll be a Gentile out of Europe, or at least related closely to that. So, he makes a pact with Israel. Now stay with me. And he moves into position. The whole world is in his hands. Israel is in his hand. He's got a worldwide organization and army like no other army in history. He has total control, and he is going to try to hang on to the kingdom of the world when Christ returns and defeat Christ. That's Satan's whole effort. He thinks if he can just amass the whole world against Christ, maybe he can hold it. Against the returning Christ who comes to set up his kingdom at the end of the tribulation.
1: 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Why? 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Now for the entire Grace to You staff, I'm Phil Johnson. Be back tomorrow as John MacArthur shows you the amazing changes that will come when Christ sets up his kingdom on earth and why nothing can stop it. We'll continue John's series called The Return and Reign of Jesus Christ with another 30 minutes of unleashing God's truth one verse at a time on Grace to You.
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4: Romans chapter 7, verse 24. Today we're going to examine the truth of Paul's deliverance. From what, you say? From his dilemma. What's his dilemma? Indwelling sin. What's your dilemma? Indwelling sin. You're not perfect yet. Say, I'm not perfect. How many of you men have ever confessed to your wife, I'm not perfect? Me too. How many of you ladies have ever said to your husband, I'm really not perfect? Some of you need to do that. But you have to convince yourself before the mirror, saying it over and over and over again, I'm not perfect, because we're not perfect. Verse 24, Romans chapter 7. Oh, wretched man that I am, who shall deliver me from the body of this death? What a question, but what an answer. Father, bless our preaching and our listening and our responding in Jesus' name. Amen. Paul's cry for deliverance comes from the passage that precedes our text, beginning at verse 15. Let me read it. You listen. For that which I do, I allow not. For what I would, that I do not. But what I hate, that I do. If then I do that which I would not, I consent unto the law that it is good. Now then it is no more I that do it, but sin that dwelleth in me. For I know that in me, that is, in my flesh, dwelleth no good thing. For to will is present with me, but how to perform that which is good, I find not. For the good that I would do not, for the good that I would, I do not, but the evil which I would not, that I do. Now, if I do that, I would not. It is no more I that do it, but sin that dwelleth in me. I find then a law that when I would do good, evil is present with me. For I delight in the law of God after the inward man. But I see another law in my members, warring against the law of my mind, and bringing me into captivity to the law of sin, which is in my members, in my body. O wretched man that I am, who shall deliver me from the body of this death? I thank God there is deliverance through Christ Jesus our Lord. So then with the mind, I myself serve the law of God, but with the flesh, the law of sin. Paul's deliverance. This passage, among many others, has produced strange statements from two extremes of theology. And if you're going to go to church, you need to understand what theology is. You need to understand that it is a basic application and approach to truth. How do we see the truth? How do we receive the truth? And how do we give out the truth? Most commentators side with one of these two extremes, and the two extremes are Arminianism and Antinomianism. I'll tell you what those are in a moment. And then neglects the central truth that Paul is trying to teach. Isn't that just like us? We see the extremes, miss the truth. I was having lunch with my wife at the Japanese Steakhouse on Commonwealth Avenue a few months ago, and four fellas were sitting at the adjacent table, and they were talking about church and Bible and preaching and all these things, and I thought maybe one of them's a preacher. So you know me, I'd talk to a dead man if he'd listen. I turned around and I said, "You fellas preachers?" And they said, "Yes, sir. Are you?" And I said, "No, not really." I said, "I'm a ministerial student, but when I grow up, I want to be a preacher." They said, "I know your voice. I've heard you on radio. Are you Gary Montgomery?" And I said, "What's left of him?" And I said, "I heard you fellas talking. Let me ask you a question. Have either of you ever preached on the determinate counsel of God?" And they said, "The what?" The determinate counsel of God. That's the first message Peter preached on the day of Pentecost. And I concur and I believe that all four of you are Pentecostals. They said, "Oh, yeah, we're Pentecostals." I said, "How is it possible that you've missed the truth of what happened on the day of Pentecost? You've got the extreme, both of them. You got the healing and you've got the tongues and you got this, but you miss the truth. The truth of Pentecost is the determinate counsel of God." He said, "I didn't know that, Reverender." Well, you're lagging and sagging on your theology. Him, to quote Peter, "Him, by the determinate counsel and foreknowledge of God, you have taken with wicked hands and have crucified and slain, but God raised him up." And they said, "Is that in the Bible?" I said, "Yeah, it's in Acts chapter 2, your favorite passage in all the Bible." And four men sat there and said, "I've never seen it before, never heard it before, never preached it before." They may be listening right now. I hope they've preached it by now, but I hope they've preached it with understanding, because sometimes we'll get the extremes and we'll build monuments to extremes and miss the truth that is being taught. That's what's happening to Paul. So these two extremes are Arminianism and Antinomianism. Arminianism puts man in charge of his destiny. Man drives the stagecoach. Man reads the map. Man provides the road and the way. Man is in charge, and man can get her done. That's in Arminianism. I'm going to shock some of you. How many of you passed at least one church on the way to this church this morning? Some of you didn't come very far, did you? Do you know that the typical church you pass is an Armenian church and they don't know it? They've never had me to come by and preach to them and tell them that they're Armenian. They've got man in charge. They take God completely out of the picture, and their photo shot doesn't even refer to God because man is in charge. You're in charge. That's why that you can lose it when you get it, because you're in charge of it. If you can't keep it and control it, you can't have it. You don't have it. And you ain't got it. Never did get it. That's an extreme. Do I love those folks? Yes, I do. Because I used to be one of them. How many of you used to be one of them? Yeah. We all came into the world thinking I can do it myself. Didn't we? We all thought, hey, I am my own best plan. Then there's antinomianism. Antinomianism teaches lawlessness. It teaches that grace is going to save me. Grace is going to forgive me. Grace is going to keep me. I can do whatever I choose to do. It's really a messed up Arminianism because man's still over here in charge of himself, disobeying the word and the will of God. Both are extremes, and they're extremely wrong. You say, I got kinfolk like that. They're extremely wrong. You say, I believe like that. You're extremely wrong. And you need somebody like me to look you in the eye and say, that's not the way it is. What Paul is trying to teach us, that inside us is indwelling sin. Even though we're saved, we've got an old man living in us called the Adamic nature. And we got to deal with that booger every day of our lives, or he will lord over us, even though we're saved. Give me an example. Diane, can you do anything but write? Are you saved, sister? Have you lost your temper in the last 20 years? How many times? Once. Write that down. Put an asterisk beside it. And down on the bottom said, preacher says you're lying. What am I saying? We've still got problems. Can I get personal? Can I get hygienic? How many of you have to bathe to keep from smelling? Fella told me my dog ran away. I said, when did you bathe last? Dogs have sensitive odor devices called noses. And if you don't bathe at least once a week, folks, they're not going to stay in the house with you. Amen. You say, why is that true? Because we're not perfect yet. We've still got flaws. We've still got wrinkles. And the process of sanctification, which Paul is teaching in the book of Romans after chapter 5, is God's process of putting us on the ironing board and ironing out the wrinkles of our lives and making us just like Jesus. Next chapter, Romans 8, 28. And we know, we that believe, we know that all things work together for good to them that love God, to them who are the called according to his purpose. What's his purpose? Is God's purpose to start another religion? Is God's purpose to build a whole lot of churches just to like up and down the landscape? Did you ever sit out on a Saturday morning instead of yard selling your church counting? Try it sometime. It's a revealing revelation. We got churches everywhere. Did God design that? Let me tell you what God designed. God designed to make every child he births just like Jesus. He said at the baptism, this is my beloved son in whom I am well pleased. He said in the transfiguration, this is my beloved son, hear ye him. God kind of likes Jesus. God the Father is right proud of Jesus. Well, I am too. He lived a sinless life. No one could accuse him. Even the rigors of Roman government said, I find no fault in him. Are you listening? And God wants to make us just like Jesus. It's called sanctification. It deals with your soul. Say, soul. What's your soul? Your mind, your will, and your emotions. Every day of the week, the devil tries to get either your mind, your will, or your emotions under his control. God wants our mind, our will, and our emotions focused on Jesus. Are you listening? Where does sin begin? In the mind. Where does the devil sow that seed? In the mind. And when you yoke up with the will and your emotions begin to fan the fire, you are capable of doing anything the devil can design. And you're saved. Wait a minute, Reverend, you're not talking to me, are you? I'm talking to you, at you, on you, at wherever. I'm telling you that God wants to prevent us from being the slave of the old man, the Adamic nature. And Paul has described it well in his conversation with himself. He said, when I think about doing right, I can't do it because there's a law in me or a rule in me or a ruler in me that's overpowering my desire to do right, and I turn around and do wrong. We're flawed. Bump the fellow there beside you and say, you're flawed. You won't hear that everywhere, but you hear it here. You're flawed. I remember Gary Deskins got up one night and testified. He said, we ain't nothing but a bunch of misfits. How many of you remember that? Gary, do you remember it? Gary don't remember it. He said it. You know what? He's right. We're a bunch of misfits. God's trying to make us fit. Amen. Paul is crying out for deliverance. From what? His dilemma. Look at verse 24. Oh, wretched man that I am. And we're talking about the Apostle Paul. Paul was a highly moral man by human standards. He said in Philippians 3:6, concerning the law, what's the word? Blameless. Can you say that? Have you ever run 16 mile an hour through a school zone? Not lately. I've never been down that low, you're saying. Paul could consider himself blameless concerning the law. His goal when he got up every morning was keep the law. He checked it off. Keep the law. His number one thing on his to-do list, keep the law. And by human perception and human standards, Paul could report, I'm blameless. Philippians chapter 3, verse 6. But when he encountered Jesus, that's good, Reverend. When he encountered Jesus, something happened. I want to tell you what it was. The Holy Spirit came to live inside him. Now, there's the law, there's the Adamic nature, and here's the Holy Spirit. Do you know what the Holy Spirit is pulling at you to do every day? Be holy. What's his name? Holy Spirit. He's living in you if you're saved. If you're born again, he was the one that quickened you. Regenerated, plugged in that dead spirit. And suddenly you were alive spiritually. You were alive toward God. And now God, the Holy Spirit, has come to live in you. What? Know ye not that your body is the temple of the Holy Ghost, which is in you? You're not your own. You're bought with a price. Wherefore, glorify God in your body and your spirit, which are God's. So we got a real ball game going on inside us, don't we? Here's the old nature crying, I don't get the attention I used to get. You don't love me like you used to. You ever hear from that? The old haunts, the old habits, the old places, the old people pulling. Let's have a reunion. Won't we get together again like we used to? Drink all night and fish all day and don't even have a license. But the Holy Spirit's over here saying, be holy, for I am holy. Without holiness, no man shall see God. Holy, holy, holy, Lord God Almighty. Early in the morning, and the law's over here breaking out windows and saying, I'll tell you something, you're condemned. You're not perfect, and I demand perfection. And since you can't measure up to perfection, you are N-T-R-O-U-P-L-E. The law tells us we're in trouble. Now, is that a dilemma? I've talked to some of you, and I know this for sure. You're schizophrenic. You got more than two people living inside that hide of yours. We're spiritual schizophrenics. We are. We've got the old man. We got the new man. and they won't even shake hands because they're enemies. One wants to take you to hell. The other wants to take you to heaven. What a dilemma. Paul's fought with that and fought with that. And then he cries out, who will deliver me from the body of this death? Let me explain to you what Paul's talking about. Paul grew up in Tarsus. There was a little Roman colony near Tarsus that practiced something that I think is absurd, but it worked. If you were convicted of killing a man in the first degree, they would take that man's dead body and tie it to your back. Your back to the dead body's back. Your head to the dead body's head. Your arms to the dead body's arms. Your thighs to the dead body's thighs. You carried that dead body around while rigor mortis consumed it. And I found out something about worms. I've pastored a bunch of them over the years. Worms don't care whether flesh is dead or alive. They'll consume it. And days is all that's required for the rigor mortis in that body to set up shop in this body. And days, both are dead. That was the intention of those people who practiced that. Paul is alluding to that when he says, oh, wretched man that I am. Who shall deliver me from the body of this death? How am I going to get out of this? Is there a solution? No one in the countryside would cut that dead corpse off of that man's back. Why? Because they knew if he was least of it and they were guilty of doing it, they got the dead corpse on their own back. You say, preacher, I got to go eat. I know. Just don't take any dead corpse with you. Paul's seeking deliverance. See, he's come full turn to the realization that the Adamic nature, the human nature, the fallen nature is still living inside his body. And then he says, thank God. For what? For deliverance. Thank God there is a deliverance. Thank God there's a way out. Thank God there's a remedy. We hear on the news every day that Washington, D.C. doesn't have a remedy. They're on vacation. If I'm dying at the hospital, I don't want my doctor going on vacation for a month. If I'm dying of cancer, I don't want my pastor gone for a month. I may need to ask him something. They don't have a remedy, but God does. The deliverance is through Jesus Christ, our Lord. Did you hear me? The only remedy Paul realized is Jesus. So what do? I stop listening to the old man, start listening to the new man. I stop communicating with the old man and start communicating with the new man. In sanctification, you better hear what I'm saying. In sanctification, it is required that you cooperate with the Holy Spirit. If you don't, he has the authority to put you on the shelf. I used to say it like this. I think if it's so good, I'm going to say it again. If God gives you light and you do not walk in it, you refuse to obey it, you walk away from it, God is not required to give you any other light. So what's wrong with folks that are in the dark? They didn't obey the light. And we must cooperate with the Holy Spirit that's living in us against the old man. Look at the next verse. Chapter 8, verse 1. There were no chapters and verses when Paul wrote it. There is now no condemnation to them that are in Christ Jesus, who walk not after the flesh, but after the Spirit. I'm walking with the Spirit. I've abandoned the flesh. I'm fulfilling my role. I've abandoned the flesh. I'm growing in grace. I've abandoned the flesh. Hey, that flesh that you carry around and will carry around until the day you die, I just don't want that flesh to kill you. That flesh is destined to die. But the Spirit is alive forevermore. Martin Luther said this. I've heard preachers use it across the years if it were theirs. Martin Luther said this. I can't keep the birds from flying over my head, but I can keep the birds from building a nest in my hair. Let me take it a step further. I don't think you need to worry about birds flying over and birds building nests in your hair. Your heart is a birdcage, and the devil's vultures want to live in your heart. They want to live in your birdcage, and they're going to lay eggs. Our role is to break the eggs. Don't let them mature and give birth. Stamp them out. Kill them out. Let the birds fly. Let the birds make their nest. But we destroy the eggs. Eventually, if we get everybody working on the same project, eventually, we're going to have less birds and more blessing when we learn to obey the Holy Spirit. If you have problems here, you may need to visit around for the next few weeks, because chapter 8 is going to frame your picture and put it in the halls and on the walls of sanctification. God has one goal for my life and yours, and that's to make you just like Jesus. Here's the question. Are you cooperating? You remember a child? He's injured and you're trying to help him. He screams, he fights, he acts like you're trying to kill him. Why? He doesn't understand what the purpose is. That's us. Resisting God, fighting God, and God's patient and long-suffering and faithful. He keeps putting up with us because he's got a plan for us. That's to make us just like Jesus. What I'm going to challenge you to do this morning is cooperate with him. Go with him. Listen to him. And when the flesh speaks up, start singing, "My Jesus, I love thee. I know thou art mine." And those demons of hell and those birds of hell, they'll leave the cage. They'll leave the area. They don't want to hear anything that reminds them of Jesus. Why? Because the last time they saw him, he was King of Kings and Lord of Lords and had the keys to their domain in his hand. We need to rattle those keys. We need to remind the devil, "You're not going to get me. You're bankrupt. You're out of business. You don't even have the keys to your own establishment. For thee all the follies of sin I resign. My gracious Redeemer, my Savior art thou. If ever I love thee, my Jesus is now." Take a day or two off from your pursued course and fall in love with Jesus all over again. Stand with me, please. Our heads are bowed and eyes are closed for a moment. There's no way that I can know what God's been saying to you the last few days, the last few hours, even in the last few minutes. But I know this. You're not here today by accident. You're here by divine appointment. God wanted you to hear what you've heard. He wanted you to experience what you've experienced. Now, what's he saying to you? Here's the invitation, very simple. Listen and obey. Listen and obey. We'll wait for you. You come.

0: 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I'm Gary Montgomery. 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Call 423-383-2856 for information, and I will answer. Thank you in advance. Goodbye.
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4: 91.5 The Blessing Weather. I'm meteorologist Mike Cox. Other than a stray rain shower this evening, I think tonight will be partly cloudy. Our low will drop to 68 degrees. Tomorrow will be the hottest day of the year so far, and very likely a record breaker. Look for mostly sunny skies and hot weather all day long. There's a little bit better chance of an afternoon shower or thunderstorm, though, but not before we get to a high of 99. Tomorrow afternoon, it'll be a little cooler for the 4th. Sunny and hot still with a high of 96.
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0: Some years back, I recall having the great privilege of being a guest at the Pentagon at their annual prayer breakfast to provide music and commentary. As I walked around the city of Washington, having a few spare hours on a Saturday morning, I was astounded as I approached the various national monuments and buildings housing governmental agencies to see scripture carved into granite all over the place. For instance, above the head of the Chief Justice of the Supreme Court are the Ten Commandments, with the great American eagle protecting them. On the east front of the marble sculpture of Moses, prominently represented as the one to whom God dictated the great never-changing law of God, the crier who opens each session closes with the words, "God save the United States and the Honorable Court." God will save and preserve any nation whose God is the Lord. This is Night Sounds. I'm Bill Pierce, and I welcome you. This is the 4th of July edition of our program tonight, and I believe that we should remain in prayer, basically, in these moments together at the close of the day. This is the greatest activity that we can bring before each other to combine and pray in concert to the God of creation, to the God of this nation, that he bring us back to him. But he's not going to do it all. We have something to do. And that's why tonight's program will be largely the prayer of our hearts for this great nation of the United States of America. Let's pray together.
1: Yes.

Prayer for the Chorus, written and directed by Otis Skillings, opening our program tonight, Prayer for America, in our 4th of July edition of Night Sounds. Thank you for joining me and the rest of us in the circle of love tonight. A few moments ago, as we opened our program, I mentioned walking around the nation's capital, and I had the opportunity to run, and I ran from the Vietnam Memorial to the Lincoln Memorial, back to the Washington Monument. And as I slowed down there, I discovered that engraved on the metal cap on top of the Washington Monument are the words, "Praise be to God." Lining the walls of the stairwell are such biblical phrases as John, the Gospel, chapter 5, verse 39, "Search the Scriptures. Holiness unto the Lord." The words of Zechariah, chapter 14, 20. Or, "Train up a child in the way he should go, and when he is older, he will not depart from it." Proverbs 22 and 8. And over to the Library of Congress, numerous quotations from Scripture can be found within the walls of this building. One in particular reminds each American of his and her responsibility to our Maker. With the words Micah 6, verse 8, "What doth the Lord require of thee, but to do justly, and to love mercy, and to walk humbly with thy God?" Another quote in the Lawmaker's Library preserves the psalmist's acknowledgement that all human nature reflects the order and beauty of the Creator. That great word in Psalm 19, verse 1, "The heavens declare the glory of God, and the firmament showeth his handiwork." And still another reference is, "The light shineth in darkness, and the darkness comprehended it not." John 1, 5, and what a commentary on our nation today. The Lincoln Memorial, if you've been in there, you'll look around you and see inscribed on almost every wall words of freedom, words from God. On the walls of this memorial are inscribed President Lincoln's words, quote, "That this nation under God shall have a new birth of freedom, and that government of the people, by the people, and for the people, shall not perish from the earth." Then if you go to the opposite end on the north wall of the Lincoln Memorial, the president's second inaugural address alludes to, quote, "God, the Bible, providence, the Almighty, and divine attributes." It then continues, quote, "As was said 3,000 years ago, so it still must be said, the judgments of the Lord are true and righteous altogether." Psalm 19:9. So as you walk around the nation's capital and you lift your eyes to the buildings of our national monuments, we'll find Scripture from the Holy Word of God.

everywhere, reminding us that we are a Christian nation. And I believe the hearts of most Americans would allude to that. The good news tonight is that prayer can save America. Today, our American way of life is threatened from within and from all sides. The dangers facing our country and the entire world are so great that they can't be taken lightly. And once again, we ask that each one of us take the time to remember this great nation. Tonight's program on the 4th of July, speaking of the independent heart that God has put in people to say yes or no to Him, is a very dangerous liberty. We count our liberties precious, yet it's like tempo rubato in music. You have flexibility within the structure, and if you go outside of the structure, you lose the tempo. You lose the life of the piece. So tonight, we have liberty within God's grace. What a beautiful umbrella over the heads and hearts of this nation and any nation on earth that would make the Lord, the God of Israel, the God of Abraham, Isaac, and Jacob, one God. Shalom Aleichem, the Jewish people say. The Lord God is one God. Shema Israel, Adonai Eloheinu, Adonai Achud. The Lord our God is one God. Right now I'm going to call on one of our older contemporary artists, Kim Hill, to lead us in prayer once again, that we might slip away, come away from the busyness of the day and wherever our hearts are leading us, to the heart of our God, that He might be our captain, that we might have hearts Godward toward Him day and night. And I believe that's what St. Paul means as he says, pray without ceasing. So in whatever posture we are right now, let's quietly.

trumpet soloist Kim Hill, leading us in prayer. Slip away to the lover of your soul. Tonight's program, our 4th of July celebration in a quiet way in these moments together. You're in tune with Night Sounds. I'm Bill Pierce, happily with you on this very special night. Thank you for joining me. If we can pray with you after the program is over for whatever concerns you might have, please let us know. Our address is Night Sounds, Wheaton, Illinois, 60189. And as tonight we're concentrating on prayer for this great nation, and it is still great regardless because of its foundations. Let's read 2 Chronicles once again, chapter 7, verse 14. If my people, which are called by my name, shall humble themselves and pray and seek my face and turn from their wicked ways, then will I hear from heaven and will forgive their sin and will heal their land. You may have heard this before, but let's continue in prayer with Michael Card as he sings again these great words from God's Word.

0: Michael Card and Company, setting once again in the prayer song, If My People. Tonight's program, Night Sounds, continuing. Thank you for being with us. For the next couple of minutes, in closing our program, I'd like to play a piece off of CD, which is one of the most dramatic and meaningful 4 or 5 minutes that I believe any of us will spend. As we hear the great artist of song and commentary, Carmen, with his piece entitled America Again. And as you hear this, build up into the great crescendo of praise and honor to our God, I think that you will be stirred to your soul. So I would just request for these next few moments that you join us and listen as we go back in history to hear and see the progress and regress and hope of this great nation. Let's listen and be aware.
1: George Washington, Thomas Jefferson, Samuel Adams, First Chief Justice John Jay. Names synonymous with the spirit of our country, founding fathers of the USA. Over 200 years ago, they shook off the chains of tyranny from Great Britain by divine call. Citing 27 biblical violations, they wrote the Declaration of Independence with liberty and justice for all. But something happened since Jefferson called the Bible the cornerstone for American liberty, then put it in our schools as a light. Or since give me liberty or give me death, Patrick Henry said, our country was founded on the gospel of Jesus Christ. We eliminated God from the equation of American life, thus eliminating the reason this nation first began. From beyond the grave, I hear the voices of our founding fathers plead. You need God in America again.

Of the 55 men who formed the Constitution, 52 were active members of their church. Founding fathers like Noah Webster, who wrote the first dictionary, could literally quote the Bible chapter and verse. James Madison said, "We've staked our future in our ability to follow the Ten Commandments with all our heart." These men believed you couldn't even call yourself an American if you subvert the Word of God. Put God in America again.

Abe Lincoln said the philosophy of the schoolroom in one generation will be the philosophy of government in the next. So when you eliminate the word of God from the classroom and politics, you eliminate the nation that word protects. America is now number one in teen pregnancy and violent crime, number one in illiteracy, drug use, and divorce. Every day a new holocaust of 5,000 unborn die, while pornography floods our streets like open sewers. America's dead and dying hand is on the threshold of the church, while the spirit of Sodom and Gomorrah vexes us all. When it gets to the point where people would rather come out of the closet than clean it, it's the sign that judgment of God is going to fall. If there's ever been a time to rise up, church, it's now. And as the blood-bought saints of the living God proclaim,

recording artist, singer, and international speaker, Carmen, with that thrilling review of America's heritage, looking to today and also to the future of this great land. America again. Concluding our 4th of July edition of Night Sounds with words reflecting the hearts of past presidents. Quote, all the good from the Savior of the world is communicated through this book, the Bible. But for the book, we could not know right from wrong. All the things desirable to man are contained in it. Abraham Lincoln. The Bible is the one supreme source of revelation of the meaning of life, the nature of God, and spiritual nature and need of men. It is the only guide of life which really leads the spirit in a way of peace and salvation. Woodrow Wilson. Go to the scriptures. The joyful promises it contains will be a balsam to all of your troubles. Andrew Jackson. The foundations of our society and our government rest so much on the teachings of the Bible that it would be difficult to support them if faith in these teachings would cease to be practically universal in our country. Calvin Coolidge. Tonight, as we conclude our moments together, I think we could all agree that we love our country. But as Cal Thomas, national columnist, said, we are saddened by the decisions and directions in which our country is going. We believe patriotism is not conditional. We don't pick and choose which laws to obey or which wars to fight. You are an American with no hyphens. You believe the motto of America, out of many, one, is being turned through class warfare into out of one, many. And you fear what this polarization is doing to our country. We know what we believe in the providence of our God. Let us stay with him in our hearts by faith, together as a people. Thank you so much for sharing in these very special moments tonight. From the staff of Night Sounds, I'm Bill Pierce. Thanking God that we are Americans, let's look forward to this great country as we yield to him and of what it holds in his providence. Till we meet again, may God's will be upon you. God bless America, and a peaceful and restful good night.

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1: Many Americans are marking the nation's 250th birthday by visiting the nation's capital. Officials are bracing for the busiest tourist season in history. A lot of fun for families, but security teams will be working hard to keep everyone safe. From the Secret Service to the U.S. Park Police, officials are anticipating record-breaking crowds in Washington, D.C. this summer. Estimates suggest nearly 50 million people will visit the National Mall, up from the typical 36 million. Everyone entering the mall will have to pass through security checkpoints. And while there are no credible threats to security, it's all hands on deck just to accommodate the crowds. DC police are on full activation. All officers will work 12-hour shifts just to have enough coverage for the events. Well, the Apostle Peter reminds us that we should be alert and sober-minded, knowing that our enemy is looking for someone to devour, and our only defense is Christ, our strong tower. I'm David Wolin at haventoday.org.
2: I'm meteorologist Mike Cox. Other than a stray rain shower this evening, I think tonight will be partly cloudy. Our low will drop to 68 degrees. Tomorrow will be the hottest day of the year so far and very likely a record breaker. Look for mostly sunny skies and hot weather all day long. There's a little bit better chance of an afternoon shower or thunderstorm, though, but not before we get to a high of 99 tomorrow afternoon. It'll be a little cooler for the 4th, sunny and hot still with a high of 96.

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1: If I ask you, do you consider yourself a generous person? How would you respond? Yes or no? Well, I actually did that at a shopping mall. It was crazy. And you can't believe what they told me. That's today. Stay with me.
0: You've been told it's more blessed to give than to receive. But do you actually believe that? I'm Dave Drury, and today on Living on the Edge, Chip Ingram gives us four counterintuitive principles about sowing and reaping, and then he takes a personal step to help us further. He reads his own manifesto out loud, five declarations he has made before God about how he will handle money, lifestyle, and giving for the rest of his life. This is much more than a theory about giving. It's a personal financial reckoning that Chip hopes will become yours too. Now here's Chip Ingram with his message titled, My Generosity Manifesto.
1: Generosity is the way to stop the greed in my heart and yours, and it's how God begins to grow and cultivate transformation. Now, let me show you the principles. Principle number one, we reap where we sow. Second principle is that we reap how much we sow. The third principle, and this is the one, at least for me, was like, oh, wow. Do I really believe this or not? Kingdom sowing is counterintuitive. Notice the wisest man in the world in Proverbs 3, verse 9 and 10. Honor the Lord from your wealth and from the first of all your produce. And here's the promise. So your barns will be filled with plenty and your vats will overflow with new wine. I don't know about you. I didn't grow up reading the Bible. Someone's telling me, take the very first and the very best of your work and give it to God to love and help people. And God says, that's how your barns are going to get. That doesn't make sense. You give away and you get more. It's kingdom. Notice the words of Jesus, give and it'll be given unto you. Counterintuitive. They'll pour back into your lap. So bring a cup of generosity, you'll get a cup of generosity. Bring a bucket of generosity, get a bucket of generosity. It's just a law of the kingdom. Now, there's no give to get here, by the way. That's a perversion. There's no like, hey, I'm going to give away a lot because, okay, now you owe me. Well, guess what? You've just violated the spirit of it. It's not generosity, that's manipulation. Final principle is we never reap in the same season that we sow. This is why it's hard. Okay, you're listening to me thinking, man, I got a bunch of debt and I'm supposed to start giving, or okay, I give 1.3%, or I'm doing this or I'm doing that. And even the thought of this, now I've seen God do it radically, but when you begin to give, don't expect the next day to get a promotion. He says, don't lose heart in doing good in due time, underline due time, it'll reap if you don't grow weary. So then, what should we do? While we still have the opportunity, let us do good, get this to all people, circle all people. We don't just love each other, all people, especially the people that they don't think you care at all, the marginalized people, the people whose politics or lifestyle or sexual orientation is different. Do good to all people. That's what Jesus did, but especially to the household of the faith. The reason we continue in unhealthy, unwise, selfish, greedy practices, and did you hear we, all of us, is because the consequences don't show up right away. I mean, if I sat down to watch a good basketball game and ate, I mean, this whole box of Triscuits with my super duper sharp cheddar cheese and my super diet Coke in a moment of binging, and then if I got up and walked into the bedroom, and immediately 2 pounds went around my waist, I think I could kick my Triscuit addiction. But it doesn't work like that. And more seriously, small neglects in my marriage, small neglects in my investment in renewing my mind, just a little pecking around with some pornography here, just a little flirting here. Nothing happened, right? Nothing happened. A little obsession with work and not really spending time that's knowing what's on your kid's heart. Nothing happened. Everybody seems okay. 10 years, 12 years, 20 years. Marriage falling apart. Kids disengaged. So you never reap in the same season that you sow. That's why it takes faith. The goal, God's goal, is not to get some people to come to meetings, church, listen to someone talk, sing a couple songs, and be relatively a little bit nicer and maybe a little bit more moral than the world. That is not a Christian. Those are some activities that Christians are in. following Jesus is the seed of the living God, of the Holy Spirit, comes and takes residence inside your body when you recognize your sin and turn from it and ask God for forgiveness and base it totally on what he did on the cross and his resurrection. He actually enters your life and it begins to develop and cultivate the very character of Jesus in you as you get in community and get in his word and talk to him and become generous. This is, it actually says, my generosity manifesto. So this is mine, all right? It's in yours. And here's the question. Do you want to be extraordinarily kind? And do you want to be extraordinarily generous? If so, you can, you know, check a box or two. And at the very end, you know, you can do this and put that somewhere. That's what I really want to be. And God will start doing it. Or, I would never say this out loud, if you would rather choose to be a bit more selfish and a bit less generous and be miserly, which usually ends up in miserable, then I wouldn't do anything. I mean, I really wouldn't. But there is, remember, we're deceived. Money has the power to deceive. We actually think we're doing okay. Your money is probably the clearest x-ray or MRI of your soul. And it's so clear and so measurable. That's why Jesus talked about it, because our money and hearts are connected. So let me walk through. Here's my manifesto. Whatever part you're willing and ready, by the grace of God, here's an invitation. I hereby declare by the following actions, I'm inviting you to do that, that I believe it is, as Jesus said, more blessed to give than to receive. If you really believe it's more blessed to give than to receive, that your life is better and blessed in every way, relationally, friendships, financially, well then, okay. Check number one, I thereby declare that all that I have or ever will have belongs to Christ. That was the turning point for me. Second, I hereby declare to act in obedience to God's word by giving back to God the first 10% of what he's blessed and entrusted to me. And you know, you can hear debates on tithing for today or whatever. It's probably not worth going into. Long before there was a law, Abraham gave 10% to Melchizedek after God richly blessed him with spoils, pre-incarnate Christ. Moses, they gave 10% of everything. And if you add it all up, they gave like 23% of their income because they were living in a theocracy. Part of it was kind of like tax, and the other part was these thank and voluntary offerings. You know, you keep moving, Jesus, his life. The Pharisees of the day, boy, they tithe, but they missed the heart. Mercy, justice, kindness. He said, don't forsake the former, tithing, but you got to get your heart right. Malachi would just say, you know, the reason you're having financial issues and relational issues and your life has got, he talked about like you have a purse with holes in it. In other words, you keep putting stuff in and it keeps leaking. He said, because you're robbing God. You declare it really belongs to him by giving the first portion. For some of you, man, I'll tell you, that'd be a big step. You probably have to rearrange your finances, and to do it first and not know how it's going to work out, that's faith. That was a hard one for me, but I can look back and realize, wow. Third is I hereby declare that Jesus' blessings, both financial or otherwise, are not designed primarily to raise my standard of living, but to raise my standard of giving. See, when you're unconsciously greedy and deceived, every time you get more money, you get bigger, bigger, bigger, bigger, bigger. You know, I used to drive this kind of car, now this kind of car, this kind of car. I used to make this much, so here's my house. Now this is my house. Now here's my two houses. Now, and we just do it. Now, I think God wants to raise our standard of living. He's very, very gracious. I live in a really great house. I have a really nice car. But ask yourself, when do you say, this is good? This is my standard. This is all I want. This is where God wants me to live. And you know, for some of you, that's a 5-year-old Volkswagen. For others, it's a Tesla. You figure that out. You know, because of your roles and your work and however, you figure out what it is. But just what if you said, when God brings more in, maybe it's not for a second home. Maybe it's not for a remodel. Maybe he actually gave me some to help some refugees in Syria, or some clean water in Africa, or some local ministry right here. The next little box that I've checked is I hereby declare to intentionally and aggressively remove the shackles of personal debt that have limited my giving, my going, and my peace. 40 to 50% of all marriages that fail are traced back to financial issues that cause tension. So some of you, the next step is, okay, I'm going to give this, but I mean, there's certain things that are appreciable. God bless us, right? I'm paying for a house, but I actually pay a bunch off on the principal every month. Your personal debt, attack it. Go to a counselor, cut up your credit cards. There's plenty of good books about how to do that. But here's the deal. When I pay everything on time and I make minimum payments, I'm the slave, the scripture says. Borrowers are the slave to the lender. So if I have a card and a lot of stuff, they're charging me 12, 13, 14%, you're more than tithing. You're just not doing it to God. It's called Visa, MasterCard, Discover. You are, and you're paying that much more. We better move quickly on that one. That was very convicting for some of you.
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1: The next box is, I hereby declare that I'll prayerfully cap my lifestyle expenses to become an extraordinarily generous person. And this was something that I did not that long ago. I grew up really pretty poor, and my wife grew up pretty poor and had four kids, and sometimes two in college and two in private schools. And I remember, like, we have $1,000 in savings. We're doing really, really great, you know? And that wasn't all that many years ago. But I made some decisions, and one of them was to do pre-decisions about generosity because your heart is deceitful. So I had a guy that was a mentor, and he said, someone had asked me to write a book, and I was on my first book, and he said, I want to hire a professional financial planner for you to help you with your finances. I said, I don't need a financial planner. I got two kids in college, doing this, doing that. This is how much I make. This is what we're giving. I don't have any money. I don't need a plan. He goes, No. You need a plan. He said, you need to decide in advance, Chip, what you're going to do if God decides to bless this. He said, do you want to be dependent on, like, income from books? I said, no, but I'd like to be able to pay for college education and some stuff. I said, okay. He said, so I got with this financial planner, and basically this is they tell pastors, it's a Christian one. So, look, if you fall morally, you wreck your life, you wreck the church, whatever you have to do, don't do that. If you get arrogant and full of yourself, you wreck your life, you wreck the church. But the one you guys don't think about is if your finances get out of line, you wreck your life, you wreck the church. So why don't you decide, I've worked these things out, what should you give before you ever write the first book? So I prayed about it, talked with Teresa. Okay, we don't want to be dependent on this. So why don't we say in advance, this was really easy, you know, at least half of anything that comes in from any book, any time, we just give to the Lord's Word. It was really pretty easy. I gave half of nothing away. But that decision in advance changed my world. And you know, as a result, yes, I have a very comfortable lifestyle, but then we said, anything living on the edge goes to them. Here's our lifestyle. All of that comes in, we're going to give it all away. And it's been... it's so exciting. We're poor people. We grew up, poor people. Like, we couldn't pay the rent and stuff hardly. And now to write a check for all these orphans in Zimbabwe and to write a check to an institution, the joy and the excitement and look into people's eyes, God wants that for you. This is not about give your money, but cap your lifestyle. And you cap it where he shows you. You know, I'm going to limit myself to two houses, okay? Great. Do whatever God shows you to do, but at some point in time, draw a line. It's really exciting. And then the last one here is, I hereby declare I'll volunteer my time and talent, X percent of my waking hours. I'd like to write 10%. And I'm being really gracious with you. Are you ready for this? 168 hours in a week. Hardly anyone sleeps 8 hours, although we should. So 8 times 7, 56. Subtract that out. Now we're down to 112. Let me give you some time to eat. Take those 12 hours away. So you got 100 hours every week. Imagine. You ready? Imagine. Imagine. Can you imagine if all of us gave 10 hours a week? That's 10% of our awaking in the name of Jesus to love people. I mean, you could volunteer in the church. You can volunteer outside the church. You could do some. Here's what I want to ask you. Which of those boxes are you going to check? And what's your next step? You grow into generosity. Well, here's some specifics. First step, and just do it for 90 days. If God doesn't show up, don't do it anymore. But for 90 days, I commit to take the first step in generosity by committing to give, and you put a percentage in of my income and my time weekly. Maybe you're saying, I don't have much faith. This is all new to me. Dear God, I have 2.5% faith. So that's what I'm giving, or 5.7, or 1.3, or 8.9. I don't care what it is. It's between you and God. On this, there's no number here. But what if all of us did something? Half of all the people in America that are Christians give nothing. Sounds really strong, but it's true. But I think if I ask you, are you generous? You know what? We don't make the connection. You're not a bad person, but we don't get it. Next step, as a follower of Christ, I commit to generously and faithfully give 10% of my time weekly. I mean, there's probably lots of you who know, this is what I really ought to do. I intellectually believe that. But right now, because of, I'm going to give some time. And, you know, I've got these kids in school, and I've got this here, and things at work are a little hard, and I'm concerned about the future. And guess what? None of those things ever change. This is about faith. God, it all belongs to you. You have told me. Demonstrate that I really believe that by giving first and foremost. Above and beyond, I commit to joyfully growing my faith and generosity by giving blank percent above my current tithe of 10% of my income and weekly time. It's interesting that as our income and things grow, I've met people that they've been a Christian for 30 years. 30 years ago, I believe in tithing. It all belongs to God. They gave 10%. 30 years later, I give 10%. How can that be? How can our hearts not grow? How cannot we see the opportunities? I can tell you what happens. We get deceived. And so what happens is our lifestyle grows, but our giving doesn't grow. You know, take a big risk, 1% this year. I'm an 11%er this year. I met a guy that literally supercharged my giving. He heard about that the year after he was married. And so he decided, every year I'm married, I'm going to give 1% more just to see if God shows up. I met him when he was married 58 years. 58 and 10, he was giving 68% of his income. And then he turned to me, he goes, you know, it's really interesting. You know, I was a private architect, and somehow things worked out. I ended up kind of doing these shopping centers, and I can look back over. He talked like this. I can look back over. He was really old. I can look back over 58 years, and I've never made less money this year than the year before. It's amazing. God, you invest in the great bank of heaven. Sorry, Paul, that's a bad invitation. But what would happen? What would happen if we did that? The final one here is for those of you that everything I'm talking about, you may even have the gift of giving, and you're going, yeah, rah, rah, rah, I believe that. You're giving over and above. You're looking at a pretty big percentage. Here's my word for some of us that are kind of, we've been growing. Pause and just ask about your motives. One of the dangers of getting radically generous in your giving is to begin to see numbers and, okay, I gave 29% last year, but I gave 31% this year. Like, hey, God, look at me. And just back away and just ask, is there still joy? And then ask, okay, Lord, have I justified myself? Is there something really exciting you would put on my heart? And would I do something crazy and radical if you showed me? And just pray. Because this is always about your heart. Although he was rich, speaking of Jesus, he became poor, that we, through his poverty, might become rich. The eyes of the Lord go to and fro throughout the whole earth, that he might strongly support those whose heart is fully his. Lord, I've talked a lot about money. I know you have people all across the spectrum. You have some people that actually you don't even want any of their money today. You want them to say, could I receive something? Could I receive forgiveness of my sins and you come live inside of me and start a brand new life and have all my sins behind me today? Lord, that's your heart. And God, for all of us, it's easy to say this, but it's so true. You really, really, really neither need nor want our money. But Jesus, you talked about it so much because our heart is connected to it. My heart's desire is that you, tender, kind, gentle, loving Holy Spirit, would fill people with a level of courage and faith, that you would break the power of darkness in their heart and in mine, and that every one of us would take at least a baby step toward being more generous. Amen.
0: 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Five declarations. Each one is simple on the surface and costly underneath. I hereby declare that all I have belongs to Christ, that Jesus' blessings are meant to raise my standard of giving, not my standard of living, that I will prayerfully cap my lifestyle. The story of sitting with a financial planner before his first book was ever published, making decisions about money he didn't yet have, is the picture of what it looks like to actually believe that God owns it all and to arrange your life accordingly in advance. And one more thing before we go. This week, Chip has a special book he wants you to check out. Wise Son, Smart Son by Jack Alexander is a beautifully crafted resource that shows you not just what wisdom is, but how to actually pursue it day by day. On our next program, Chip sits down with Jack for a special interview to close out our series, The Jesus Revolution, and you'll want to hear it. You can get the book right now at wisesmart.com. 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
2: If we were talking across the table from one another, and you leaned in and said, you know, Chip, all this stuff about generosity, it's really a lot deeper than that, isn't it? And I would say, yeah, it really is. The greatest act of generosity was that God so loved the world that he gave generously his son, the Lord Jesus, that whoever would believe, actually would entrust themselves, would put their faith in him and what he did, shouldn't perish, but have everlasting life. And what I've learned over the years is when I talk like this, God has already prepared thousands and thousands of people to hear what I'm about to say. And that is that you can have your sins forgiven today. That the generous God of the universe wants to say to you, would you receive my son as the sole and only means of a relationship with an absolutely pure and holy God? What I know is that right now, you need to respond and say, yes, Lord, I want that, with all the implications. And if you would bow your head if it's appropriate, or keep your eyes open if you're driving, and just say in the depth of your soul and your heart and your integrity, oh God, I need you. Will you forgive me right now for all that I've done? I believe Christ died in my place. I believe that he rose from the dead. And I'm asking you on that basis alone to make me your son, make me your daughter. And what I want you to know, that God made that promise. And as you receive it in this moment by faith, you're his son, you're his daughter, you're forgiven. Now today you need to text or call the greatest Christian you know and say, I'm not exactly sure what I did, but I asked Christ to come into my life. And then you need to go to our website, livingontheedge.org. We don't want anything from you. We have some resources to help new believers. And then find a church that teaches the Bible this weekend and start taking baby steps to grow in your relationship with Christ. God bless you.
0: Just go to livingontheedge.org/salvation. 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
4: With SRN News, I'm Jason Walker. Help may be on the way to Medicare patients. Trump administration proposing a new rule to keep hospitals from charging markups on discounted drugs. The story from reporter Bernie Bennett.
5: The administration says this could save consumers $1.1 billion next year. The rule would apply to hospitals that serve low-income patients under what's known as the 340B program, which lets hospitals buy outpatient prescription drugs at discounted prices. But in many cases, hospitals can bill insurance at rates that exceed those costs, allowing hospitals to keep the difference and resulting in higher costs to patients. Under the proposed rule, the Centers for Medicare and Medicaid Services would change the formula for what hospitals participating in the program can get reimbursed in an effort to cut costs for patients. Bernie Bennett in Washington.
4: House Democrats say consultants tied to President Trump may have engaged in financial fraud related to the anniversary of our nation. Democrats accuse consultants of tricking donors who wanted to support the anniversary organizer. A Freedom 250 spokesman calls the report categorically false. We are learning more now about Russia's brutal attack early Thursday morning in Ukraine.
6: This attack comes at a significant moment in this war. It follows weeks of Ukrainian strikes in Russia and on occupied territory that have hit oil facilities, disrupted supply lines, and caused fuel shortages. Zelensky renewed his appeal to Western allies to urgently strengthen Ukraine's air defenses, saying that Patriot systems remain a top priority as they are among the few that can intercept ballistic missiles. Zelensky has also appealed to Putin, Russia's president, to end this war, but says that despite these diplomatic appeals, Moscow continues to intensify its attack on Ukrainian cities.
4: That is correspondent Samia Khalab, and this is SRN News.

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1: Did you know that the greatest gift ever given doesn't come with a price tag? 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

0: Well, hello there. It's good to have you back. You're always welcome here at Lamplighter Theatre. On our last visit...
1: Perrin Cove is a simple fishing village. You'll find a few characters in the bunch, but it's good to be back again.
2: I am not stubborn.
1: I have a ward, a young girl.
2: I'm independent.
1: Luna, you are full of surprises.
2: You have no idea. On the far side of the cove, there are the notorious rocks of Perrin.
1: Notorious? Why do you say that?
2: Those rocks have claimed many lives.
3: Cuthbert, I'm dying. George, she'll be inheriting all of this. The towers, my fortune. But I fear she won't be wise with it. She needs a husband, Cuthbert. And you are the only man I trust.
4: She's 21, George. Do you really think she needs someone to watch over her?
5: Una? Is that you? What were you doing out on a night like this?
4: And so late.
2: Oh, I enjoy walking at night.
5: In the pouring rain? You're drenched.
2: So I am. I'd best go change. Good night, Uncle, Mr. Grayson.
5: I most certainly believe she needs someone to watch over her. You must marry Una.

0: Una. There you are.
1: Mr. Grayson. Yes, I needed to think for a minute.
0: George told me he'd spoken to you. About his health and...
1: He's dying. He's the closest thing I've ever had to a father, and... there's not much time.
0: I'm terribly sorry about the news. I too find great sorrow in it. I respect him more than any man I know.
1: Which must be why he made the request that I marry you.
0: I know that must have been unexpected.
1: I suppose he feels even in his pending death he must care for me. He showed me the marriage vows.
0: And what did you think?
1: It mentioned love a lot. I don't really even know what love is. I don't even like that many people.
0: But if you thought of it as an arrangement of convenience, I'd be spending most of my days in the study writing the book. You'd be free to continue on with your life, as you've always done.
1: We'd be married, but I could still do as I please.
0: If we were husband and wife, you wouldn't be allowed to have another husband, of course.
1: I find that the most appealing aspect of the arrangement. People can stop endlessly questioning me about suitors and settling down.
0: Precisely. I assure you, and I'm a bachelor through and through. I'll not disturb you. Have you other concerns?
1: Some, such as kissing.
0: Kissing?
1: It's not the least bit sanitary, but rather disgusting. I shouldn't ever kiss anyone.
0: All right, then no kissing.
1: Or holding hands.
0: Affection of any kind whatsoever isn't required for this arrangement. A marriage would be based on mutual respect. We can still be exactly who we are. A legal ceremony won't change anything. Does that alleviate your concern?

0: I, Una Carteret, take thee, Cuthbert Grayson, to be my lawfully wedded husband.
1: To have and to hold from this day forward, as long as we both shall live.
0: To have and to hold from this day forward, as long as we both shall live.
1: I now pronounce you husband and wife. What God has joined together, let no man put asunder. Amen.
2: Amen. Thank you, Opossum. I feel, knowing that my Una is taken care of, I can go on to see my savior.
1: Of course, Mr. Endicott. Might I do anything else?
2: Just let us be. I'd like to speak to the new couple alone, if I may.
1: Certainly.
3: Is there anything I can do to make you more comfortable, John?
2: No. Just please listen to me. I find great peace that my Una will have a kind companion. And that you, Cuthbert, will complete my book and share our research with the world.
3: Yes, of course.
2: But I do fear that I shan't see either of you again. And my hope is that I will someday. You, Cuthbert, with your incessant logic, believing only as far as your human thoughts can reach. And my sweet Una, you're so wrapped up in the current moment, unable to see the grand design of it all. I know I can't make you believe. I only ask that you attend to church now and again. Parson Phillips is a good man.
0: Yes, he is.
2: He will speak truth to you. The very words of God. Listen. Let your hearts be open. It is my final request of you.
3: Yeah, we will. We will attend church. For you.
0: I may be married to you, Cuthbert, but I will still speak for myself.
3: Forgive me, I didn't mean to.
0: I will attend church for you as well, Uncle George.
2: Good. I'll remember this, both of you. Two are better than one. For if one falls, the other will lift him up. But woe to him that is alone when he falls. Now, let me pray a blessing over your union.
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3: I'll be going into town today for a meeting. So, I won't be home for tea this afternoon.
0: I'll let the servants know they needn't prepare anything.
3: Very good.
0: Cuthbert.
3: Yes?
0: I'd like you to take £100 out of the account for me.
3: £100?

0: That's a lot of money, you know. What on earth for?
1: Am I required to tell you? It is my money, after all. Uncle George left it to me.
0: Well, of course, but he put me in charge of it so I can make sure it's spent with discretion.
1: £100 won't even put a dent in his fortune.
0: But it's certainly more than a dress or a hat.
1: How well do you even know me that you think I want to go out and get a new dress and hat?
0: I merely cannot imagine why a young lady as yourself would require that amount of money to fritter away on her own amusements.
1: If you must know, I need a boathouse down by the shore. Winter will be here soon, and I can't have my vessel being damaged by the storms.
0: Of course. That's perfectly reasonable. I'll retrieve the money while I'm in town today.
1: Thank you.
0: Do you have a trustworthy man to build it? Some scoundrels will be all too pleased to take advantage of a woman with money.
1: I can take care of it, Cuthbert. You needn't worry. I just need the money, and I'll expect it this evening.

0: That should do it. All she needs now is to be sealed and she'll be watertight. That last bit of money is all we needed, Una.
1: She's beautiful, Eli. The most beautiful ship ever built. Don't you think, Jim?
2: I do. I've seen a lot of boats in my life, but this one will sail quick and agile. She'll be able to take on the gales of the cove.
0: Painting it black was a wise choice. She'll be difficult to see, and we don't want to be seen.
1: What should we name her? A vessel this magnificent deserves a fine name. Oh, I can't wait to go out in her. The people will be able to save.
0: Una, I'm not really comfortable having you out on the boat. Not during rescues. It's simply too dangerous. Jim and I, and Tom too, we'll be able to handle it.
1: With only three? Eli, we've talked about this before. This was my idea. I've funded every nail. I've sweated days away to finish this boat, and now here it sits, glorious and strong. And you won't let me do what I've dreamed?
0: It's only out of concern for...
2: Father, I wouldn't even try. You know Una enough to know there isn't a soul more determined than she. And we both know a fourth hand to row would be ideal.
0: But you're a married woman now. Look, if your husband knew that you've spent months in the dark, dank Witch's Cove hammering away like a common...
1: But he doesn't know. And he won't find out. He lets me do as I please. It's our agreement. Besides, he'd never suspect I'd be here. He's convinced I'm terrified of this cave, that I believe all the rumors of it being haunted.
0: As if you could be terrified of anything.
1: He doesn't know that. He doesn't know me.
0: If you're going to come row with us, you must keep your identity hidden.
2: We all need to keep hidden. We'll have to wrap scarves around our faces. If any of the villagers see that we're the ones responsible for these rescues, they'll
1: kill us. Their greed has knocked their senses out.
2: Well, we can't get ahead of ourselves. This boat needs a trial run before we can see if she's as good as we believe.
0: The wind's been picking up all day. I think we'll be in for a gale this very night.
2: I hope there will not be ships passing through. But if need be, we'll take her out into the storm and pray it is a triumph.
1: Triumph? Yes, that's what we'll call her. That is her name. She is the Triumph.

0: So, you were out on the boat all day?
1: Yes, it was lovely.
0: And you were able to have the boathouse built?
1: The boat... Oh, yes, the one I wanted the money for. It's, coming along. Might I have the butter, please?
0: Oh, certainly. So, I received a pleasant bit of news today.
1: I noticed you had a letter.
0: It's from my younger sister, Marjorie.
1: Oh?
0: She's coming to visit.
1: Here?
0: Yes, to the Towers. I'm rather pleased that she'll be staying with us.
1: That's, delightful. Do you expect me to entertain her?
0: I'd hoped that she would be hospitable.
1: You know how busy I am. I'm not sure how much time I can devote to being a hostess.
0: Of course, I know you're busy. But I'd be grateful if you would show her around a bit. You're about the same age. I'm sure you'll get along splendidly.
1: I'll do my best.
0: And I'd very much appreciate it if you could be here when she arrives on Friday evening.
1: Very well. I'll be here to greet my sister-in-law.
0: Una, I know our arrangement is unique.
1: But you want me to play the role of the domestic wife. I understand.
0: Thank you.
2: Una! Una, wait!
1: Kathy, you look like you could burst.
2: Oh, I think I might. You'll never believe what happened. The most wonderful thing that could happen.
1: You've got a new boat. I know you've been wanting one, but how?
2: No better news than that. Jim proposed.
1: Oh, and you said yes?
2: Of course I said yes. I love Jim with my whole heart. You know that.
1: I do. I mean, you've said so before. Many times I just thought it would pass, like indigestion does.
2: Una, this is love. And I'll love Jim Tanner for my whole life.
1: Mm-hmm. Oh, look. The sky yonder grows dark.
2: The storm's rolling in. Let's go inside and wait it out. We can enjoy a cup of coffee and talk wedding plans.
1: I'm afraid I have other plans. Yes, there are other things I really must attend to.
3: And on three. One, two, three!
1: There she is. What a tight. Look how well she's been sealed.
4: A triumph is a triumph.
3: And just in time. Look, out on the horizon.
4: The boat that sent up the flare earlier. Her mast broke.
3: That crew needs our help.
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3: 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It could claim you in a heartbeat.
1: But this is what makes my heart beat. I can't stand on land while people perish. Not anymore. I must go.
3: Then hurry. The scars cover your faces all of you. 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
0: Una?
1: Oh.
0: Not you.
1: Oh, Cuthbert, I didn't think you'd still be up.
0: Well, someone must entertain our guest.
1: What? Oh.
0: Una, this is my sister Marjorie. Marjorie, my wife.
13: Hello, Una.
0: You said you would be here to greet her. You gave me your word.
1: I apologize. I forgot.
0: She was exhausted, yet she insisted on staying up to meet you.
1: She settled into her room now?
0: Yes, but certainly not feeling welcomed. What? Why would you go out in such a storm?
1: I went for a walk and I got caught up in it.
0: You've lived here nearly your entire life. How could you not have known a storm was brewing?
1: Why does it matter to you what I decide to do?
0: You're my wife. And it's not safe to walk out in such a violent tempest.
1: It's not your responsibility to keep me safe. You told me I could continue doing as I please, and if I want to go for a walk on a stormy night, that's exactly what I'm going to do.
0: Your guardian was right. You are stubborn and immature. Only a child would act this way.
1: You can think whatever you want of me, Cuthbert Grayson. I care little of your opinion.

0: But I'll fulfill my duty as hostess. I'll entertain Marjorie tomorrow. Is divine. Must be the sea air, but I woke up famished this morning.
1: You had a full day of travel yesterday. Here, have more eggs. And tea?
0: Please.
1: All right.
0: Una, have you ever been to London?
2: No, nor do I ever wish to be that far from the sea.
0: You've lived in Heron Cove your whole life.
2: Not entirely, but most of it. You must have more fried toast. Edwina made an entire platter.
0: Oh, I've no more room on my plate. Really, you should visit the city sometime. So many people, so much to see. Fancy carriages, restaurant delicacies, majestic architecture. I'd love to show my sister-in-law around.
1: Speaking of which, Una is excited to take you for a tour of Perrin Cove today.
2: Oh, yes. We can even go out on my boat.
0: You are such a dear, Una. And I very much enjoy the time with you, but perhaps we could plan it for another day.
1: Are you not feeling well, Marjorie?
0: You must forgive me, dear brother. I have a previous commitment.
1: But you only arrived yesterday.
0: In the carriage on the way into town yesterday, I met the kindest gentleman.
1: Oh?
0: Indeed. An Irish fellow. He invited me to his mother's manor for a visit today, and I agreed.
1: What is his mother's name? It's a small town. Surely we'd have heard of her.
0: Actually, she only recently moved here. She came to visit her son whilst he was recovering from an incident and decided to stay. He has quite the story on how he came to Perrin Cove.
2: And what might his name be?
0: Master Duncan Thistlewaite.
1: Una, you're right.
2: Yes. I apologize. Duncan Thistlewaite, you say?
0: Have you met him?
2: No.
0: He's devastatingly handsome. Dark, thick hair, deep brown eyes. And he's so very kind and cultured.
1: And what is this story you spoke of? How did he come to Perrin Cove?
0: He was first mate on a vessel sailing down from Galloway when a storm came upon them suddenly.
1: That seems to be a rather common occurrence among these parts.
0: Their sails were torn, and the current pulled them toward the rocks. He tried valiantly to keep the ship upright, but the powerful winds were too much, and the helm broke apart.
1: Were there other survivors?
0: Oh, no. The vessel crashed against the rocks, and all was lost. He was thrown overboard and knocked unconscious.
1: Yet he survived.
0: He washed up on the shore with a deep cut in his head. Duncan said some villager found him and nursed him back to health.
1: Well, what a fascinating story.
0: I was enthralled as he told it. Such an adventure. Surely an experience for the adventurous and not for those safely tucked away in a glorious haven such as this.
1: I think I'd prefer it that way. With my book, some tea and a fire.
2: Sounds like an interesting gentleman, this Mr. Thistlewaite.
0: I think so. I'm rather eager to get to know him better, so I do hope you'll forgive me for postponing your offer.
2: Of course, I understand perfectly.
1: Perhaps since Una now has the day free, she and I will spend the day together.
2: We will? Oh, no. You don't have to take time away from working on your book, Cuthbert, dear. I'll find something to occupy my time. I always do.
1: But, Una, dear, wouldn't it be lovely to take the horses out together? There are two fine steeds in the barn, eager to take a run.
2: Horses. It's been a while since I've ridden.
1: Come now, I've only seen the meadows above the cliff from a distance. And now they're in full bloom. Surely you'd join me on an afternoon ride.
2: The meadows. I haven't been up there since riding that path with Uncle George.
0: Then it's settled. I shall keep my plans to visit Mr. Thistlewaite and his mother, and you two enjoy your day on horses.

0: Come on, girl. This way. Look at that view.
1: Takes my breath away every time.

0: honeysuckle.
1: Why did you name him honeysuckle?
0: In the summer, this meadow is filled with honeysuckle flower. I missed my mother terribly after she died, and Uncle George would take long rides up here with me. The view of the sea, the salt air, the sweet scent of the honeysuckle lifted my spirits. It was the only thing that could. Mm. I treasured those times with him.
1: You must have missed him considerably when he was gone.
0: I knew he needed to do research, but yes, I suppose riding never was the same after that.
1: Did you continue taking out the horses?
0: It wasn't as enjoyable without him. The servants kept the horses exercised, but I lost interest.
1: Mm. Well, you seem to be enjoying yourself today, though.
0: I am. I suppose some things are simply better with a companion. Take a left where the path splits.
1: I will. Una?
0: Yes?
1: I wanted to apologize for last night. I shouldn't have gotten cross.
0: Oh, it's all right. I regret my actions as well. I wasn't home to meet your sister as I promised.
1: And what I said about you being childish.
0: Please, Cuthbert, I'd rather not speak of it. Shall we just enjoy our ride?
1: If that's what you wish.
0: We should probably get back. Let's just take a short trot along the overhang and make our return.
1: Very well. I'll follow you.
0: Come on, let's go, honeysuckle.
1: Whoa, Una, stop! There's a snake crossing the path.
0: Where? It's okay. It's okay, boy. Ah, honeysuckle! It's okay, boy. Well, boy, well. Well, son.
1: Honeysuckle! Una! Yeah, go on. Catch up! No! No, not toward the overhang. The horse doesn't see it. Una! He's going toward the cliff! Una, jump! Jump off him! Jump!
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1: July 3rd. Simply irresponsible. How many things have you let slide today? You know what I mean, the things you know you should have dealt with but chose to push off for another time. Or how many corners have you cut, completing a task with half the effort that it really needs? The truth is, we can spend equal effort getting out of something we don't want to do. Now maybe this feels familiar to your own life, but it doesn't seem like it's that serious of an issue. After all, being irresponsible doesn't always reveal itself in large and noticeable ways. But it's the result of a deep-seated issue that goes right to the heart of sin. I'll let Rick tell you more, as he's here to share with us his true story on this Unshackled Daily Devotional.
2: I was rebelling against my childhood when I thought I was the only one holding our family together, and that's a heavy responsibility. My parents' marriage problems followed them across the country as we moved to California, where my irresponsible behavior took root. I became a hippie doing drugs with my friends. When we moved to New York in the early 70s, my rebellion was entrenched, and I barely graduated from high school, which made me a prime candidate for the draft. I tried every way I could to avoid being drafted and going to Vietnam. I moved back and forth from New York to California, delaying the process. I claimed conscientious objector status, which was denied. Then I met Annie and we started living together. About the time the war was ending, I realized I'd wasted several years of my life scheming and evading. It was time to grow up. Annie and I got married, but my heart still ached for something I lacked. We decided to try going to church. I became friends with a man at work who loved the Lord and was a good example to me. His friends became my friends, and I wanted the quiet joy they displayed in their lives. I began reading the Bible, realized the need for the Savior, gave my heart to Jesus, and His love gave me the power to change my irresponsible ways. Annie received Christ too, and we both cleaned up our act. He gave us a love for young people, and we've been ministering to them since 1982 at a Bible school in New York.
1: James chapter 4, verse 17 warns, "Therefore to him that knoweth to do good, and doeth it not, to him it is sin." Friend, the Bible tells us that not doing what we know we ought to is, well, just as wrong as carrying out an act of sin. Therefore, the flaw of simply being irresponsible is, in actuality, sin as well. At the root, it is self-centeredness, rebellion against the plan that God has put before us. And it requires repentance. Will you consider this truth today? 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
3: 91.5 The Blessing, WHCB, Bristol, Kingsport, Johnson City. Kenneth Hill here. I've been told by some folks I don't say much at the top of the hour. Well, I can't really say too much, but I can tell you that Jesus Christ, God's own Son, came to this earth and died for your sin that you might have your sins forgiven. So turn from your sin, turn to Jesus Christ, and receive Him as your personal Savior. And there'll be a home in heaven for you. I can tell you that in 30 seconds.
4: Hello and welcome to Through the Bible with Les Feldick, an inspirational and informative half hour of insight into the heart of Scripture. In addition to teaching the Bible, Les is a full-time rancher, having a down-to-earth practical teaching style that makes the Bible come to life. All programs are available on audio tape, videotape, and in printed form. At the end of the program, there will be an address where you can contact the ministry. And now, here's Les Feldick with today's lesson.
5: It doesn't matter whether we're a member of a particular denomination or not a member. What counts is, are we a member of the body of Christ? Have we experienced His salvation? Then, of course, in order for all of the things that are connected with prophecy, and we've tried to hammer that home as long as we've been teaching, even back in the Old Testament, that everything concerning prophecy is primarily concerned with the nation of Israel. There is nothing in prophecy concerning the church, and we want that very, very plainly put. No prophecy associates itself with the church, but all prophecy is directed to and connected with the nation of Israel. Consequently, since the church age has been more or less a parenthetical period of time slipped in between the prophetic program, Gentile in nature, as over against prophecy being with Israel, and of course, most of the, if not all, of the church age basic doctrines come from the pen of the Apostle Paul. So it only follows that the body of Christ has to be removed. And of course, Paul alone, this is, I've had a few people write some of these questions concerning the rapture, and the first thing I can understand is that they have no comprehension of the fact that the church is strictly a Pauline revelation. In other words, you can find nothing concerning the church in the Old Testament. It's just not back there. You can find nothing concerning the body of Christ in the Gospels. It's just not in there. And it isn't until the Apostle Paul comes on the scene then and has this great revelation from the ascended and glorified Lord that now, since Israel has rejected her Messiah, she has rejected the king and the kingdom, and the opportunity, of course, of evangelizing the nations, which was in the offing, God sets Israel aside, puts her out into a dispersion that we know and we've witnessed has lasted now these 1900 and some years, and turns to the Gentiles completely without the nation of Israel. And that's a concept that very few people seem to understand, that the body of Christ is predominantly Gentile in nature. It is not associated with prophecy. It is not associated with the promises given to Israel. But it is that unique outpouring of the grace of God upon the Gentile masses that they can experience salvation. They become a child of God by virtue of faith plus faith alone in the gospel. And thereby we become members then of the body of Christ. Israel in the meantime has now spent the last 1900 and some years, according to the Old Testament as well as according to Paul, in a spiritual blindness that has lasted to this very day. And even though they may seem religious in their practice of Old Testament Judaism, yet basically they are blind to so much of the spiritual truth, especially concerning their Messiah, the Christ. Now, I know I have Jewish people listening to my program, and I say that with that in mind very kindly, that they are blinded. They cannot comprehend these things unless, of course, the Spirit opens their understanding. So anyway, since the body of Christ, what we now know as the church age, is strictly a Pauline revelation, you won't find it anywhere else except in the letters of Paul. And so Paul is the one in 1 Corinthians chapter 15, you know, verse 51, he says, "Behold, I show you a what? A mystery."

Now, mystery in Scripture is a secret. Same Greek word is translated secret many times. And so Paul says, I am revealing a secret, which up until his time had been kept secret in the mind of God. And we'll be looking at all that in future programs. And we can just show it so clearly from the Scriptures that these things were kept secret in the mind of God until he saw fit to reveal it to this apostle. And so then he says, I show you a mystery. We shall not all sleep. We shall not all die, but we shall all

apostle. And so then he says, I show you a mystery. We shall not all sleep. We shall not all die, but we shall all be changed. In other words, when the body of Christ is finally finished and the last one has been brought in, there's going to be an outcalling of those who are alive and remain by a virtue of a change from this body to the new glorified body. And of course, all those who have died in Christ, in the body, will be resurrected with their new body. Then, of course, we come to God picking up where he left off with the nation of Israel, and we call this Daniel's 70th week, or the final 7 years of Israel's original 490-year prophecy, which, of course, goes back to Daniel chapter 9. But we have to understand that only 483 years were fulfilled by the time Christ was crucified. And that left 7 years unfulfilled of the 490. Now, of course, since the church age has been sandwiched in between the 483, whereupon he was crucified, and now the church is gone, God is now in a position to bring about that final 7 year period that still belongs to the prophetic 490 years. And that, of course, is what the whole book of Revelation is about, is the unfolding of this final 7 years of God's dealing with the human race in general, but in particular with the nation of Israel. All right, and then as we found in the book of Revelation, tying it all in with Daniel, that the very opening event of this final 7 years will be the appearance of the Antichrist. And as such, he's going to sign this 7 year treaty with Israel. Now, of course, with the treaty that's been signed between Israel and the Palestinians, there has been a lot of confusion, I guess. Some people think this is the peace treaty, which the Antichrist now can come on, and they go back to Daniel chapter 9, verse 25, where it says, and he shall confirm. Well, that may or may not be, because so far as I'm concerned, this peace treaty that they have just signed is nothing but an agreement to agree or disagree, and I don't think it'll hold much water for very long. But whatever, we know that the Antichrist is going to come on the scene, and I always emphasize that he will be an ordinary human being. Maybe I shouldn't say ordinary, but he will be born of woman. He'll be flesh and blood, but he's going to be, I think, much like Judas. He's going to be used of Satan to fulfill all these satanic aspirations. And so he'll come on the scene as a tremendous political manipulator. He's going to be a charismatic type individual. Now, by that I mean he's going to have the ability to just manipulate people. And he's going to have that kind of a personality. He's going to be able to walk in, you might say, into almost any kind of a summit meeting and command their attention. They're going to listen to him. And consequently, he's going to bring himself to the place of having the power of making that peace treaty with Israel in the Middle East. And by the time he gets back to his headquarters, which I feel will be someplace in Europe, we're suddenly going to realize that a lot of other things are taking place at these very same opening days of the 7 years. Not only will the Antichrist make his appearance, but so will the two witnesses that are going to come to the streets of Jerusalem. And they're going to begin the witness of Jehovah God to Israel, whom, of course, the Antichrist has now given permission to build the temple, and temple worship will come back on the scene. And, of course, if any of you have been to Israel lately, you've probably even gone to the Temple Institute, where the Jewish religious element has everything ready for the reinstitution of the temple worship. They have all the garments hanging on mannequins. They have all the instruments that they'll need for sacrificial worship. And all they're waiting for is the permission to build their temple. And so somehow or other, we don't know how, whether the Mosque of Omar will be compromised and they can build a temple or sorts of a temple close to it, or whether by some act of war or nature, the temple, the Mosque of Omar will be destroyed. We don't know. But we do know that Israel is once again going to have her temple and temple worship for the first 3.5 years. And the Antichrist is going to put his stamp of approval on that. And Israel, of course, will just be so elated to think that they now have their temple back. Because Israel without the temple is

0: Well, just about like a flat tire, you might say. They just are hopeless. And so this is their anticipation. Everything that you read concerning things in Israel tonight are with that in mind, that they're looking now for their Messiah. Of course, now they're looking for him to come the first time, not the second time, because they don't recognize that Christ was the Messiah. But anyway, as the two witnesses will make their appearance, we pick that up, of course, in Revelation chapter 10, and they will be witnessing primarily to the Jewish nation, and out of that witnessing, I feel the 144,000 young Jews will come on the scene. They'll be sealed to now encircle the globe, and they're going to carry not the gospel of grace as we've had back here in the church age, but they're going again back to the very basic message that John the Baptist instituted, that Christ and the 12 preached, and that is the gospel of the kingdom, which means the king is coming. And that certainly is good news for that period of history. Well, various and sundry other things. And you'll remember, if you were with us, we feel that the Russian or the Northern Confederation of Nations will invade Israel shortly after the treaty has been made, contrary to the Antichrist's idea. And God will destroy them on the hills of Israel. So that'll be a quick removal of those nations as enemies of Israel. And then as you move on through, of course, this seven-year period, we know that as the seals were fulfilled or brought to fruition, there's going to be one-fourth of the human population destroyed. And then by the time we come to the midpoint, these two witnesses will be killed, you remember? And they're going to lay on the streets of Jerusalem for 3 days, and then what? They'll be brought back to life, and the whole world, Scripture says, is going to see them then ascend. Now that, of course, has been made possible by technology and by our satellite system of communication. Then at this midpoint, the Antichrist is going to come back from his headquarters in Europe, and now he's going to come into the temple, not to make peace with Israel, but just the opposite. He's going to defile their temple, and he's going to force the Jew to worship him as their God. And of course, this is just going to be anathema to a Jew. And so consequently, they're going to come under the horrible persecution of this man. He's going to bring everything in his power to bear. Now, again, another thing that complicates it even more is that Satan will be cast out of heaven. Yes, he has access to heaven tonight, and he's going to be cast out, and the Scripture says he's going to pull all the plugs, so to speak. He's going to do everything that he possibly can because he only has 3.5 years left, and he knows his time is short. Also, the Scripture refers to this final 3.5 years as the period of the wrath of God. So I always have to point it out this way. That's going to be a double-barreled unloading upon this planet. On the one hand, from the satanic forces, and on the other hand, from a righteous God. And you and I, as human beings, cannot comprehend what that last 3.5 years is going to be like. I mean, you can look at the horrible pictures on the news from Yugoslavia and other areas of the world. You can reflect back on the Holocaust, as awful as it was. Yet none of it put together is going to come close to those final 3.5 years. I mean, we just can't comprehend it. And the reason I say that is because Jesus himself said it in Matthew 24. That these are going to be days of great tribulation, such as never were before, nor ever could be again. And so this is what the old planet has in its prospect, is the final outpouring of not only the wrath of God, but also the wrath of Satan, as he hopes seemingly to get back at God one way or another. Then, of course, as those various judgments and cataclysmic events come to pass, never lose sight that the whole reason for all this is to pay off Satan's mortgage, which we saw back there in Revelation chapter 5, you remember, when he saw the scroll, which was really a mortgage, and they peeled off the seals, and that paying off the mortgage is really the whole scope of the tribulation, and as a result, then, the planet will be lifted from under the curse, or the curse will be lifted from the planet, however you want to put it. And as a result, then, of defeating Satan and lifting the curse, The planet will then be made for a renovation project, which God will, of course, accomplish in short order and make it ready for the kingdom, when he will return, set up his kingdom here on earth, and it's going to be glorious. The earth will be brought back to the, as it was in the Garden of Eden, not just in one little small area, but the whole planet will revert back to a Garden of Eden situation, and it'll be glorious. All right. Then, as we have now consummated these 7 years, Christ returns, destroys the remaining armies and all those that are still in rebellion, and the earth is brought back, like I've already said, to a condition as it was in Eden, and now comes the 1,000 years. Now, I always like to remind my classes, we know that the kingdom has been spoken of, it's been prophesied all the way up through the Old Testament. The coming of the king and the kingdom, when Israel shall reign gloriously. But it isn't until we get to Revelation that we have a time frame attached to it of 1,000 years. The Old Testament speaks of what? Forever. Forever. This kingdom is going to be eternal. Well, then we have to reconcile some things. And why does Revelation speak of 1,000 years? Well, the reason it has to be limited to 1,000 years is that as a result, again, of all the events of the tribulation, remember, most of the world's population are going to lose their lives. Those who have become believers by virtue of the preaching of the 144,000 will be martyred, and they will be resurrected at a later time. But there's still going to be survivors. By the time, remember, we come to the end of the 7 years, there are going to be survivors, some of whom have heard the message, have become believers as Gentiles predominantly, and they're going to be the seed stock of Gentile nations going into the kingdom. We also remember that at the midpoint of the tribulation, a whole remnant of Israel went down into the mountains southeast of Jerusalem. Matthew 24 again, Jesus himself speaks of it. And the remnant of Israel, for the most part, will be in this protected area. And God's going to take care of them, even as he did the nation of Israel in the 40 years in the wilderness for 3.5 years. Then at his second coming, they finally become believers, the nation as a whole, and they will be then the seed stock of the nation of Israel. And so now coming into the kingdom with Christ ruling and reigning as king, you have the Gentile believers who have survived the tribulation are going to be the seed stock of Gentile nations. This remnant of Israel that will be saved by virtue of recognizing their coming Messiah now, even though it's the second time, they will be the beginning of the nation of Israel. So this 1,000-year period of time is going to be a period of tremendous population again. A population explosion. Because you see, there's no sin. There's no death. Satan is locked up. It's going to be tremendous prosperity, tremendous food production, ideal climate. Like I said, it's going to be the Garden of Eden. So, naturally follows that there's going to be a tremendous increase in population from all of the Gentile nations as well as from the nation of Israel. But even though these newborn children coming from these believers will have no opportunity for out-and-out rebellion because there is no satanic force operating, and Christ is going to rule with an absolute benevolent power as king. Nevertheless, these children will all be born with the same old Adamic nature that their parents were born with. And so, at the end, Revelation tells us that Satan is going to have to be, what? Released for a little season. Well, why? My, when we've got him locked up and everything is going so beautifully, why let him come back? Well, this whole new generation of children who have never had to make a choice for or against God will have to be brought to a place of choosing. They have to exercise their free will, even as all of us had to do. And there's only one way you can give a choice, and that is there has to be more than one option. And so Satan has to be brought back for the sole purpose now then of giving all these new generations of children who have never before had to make a choice Satan comes back and is given full opportunity again to present his options. And just like he did to Eve in the garden, it'll have to be that same type of a temptation, because the kingdom has been so glorious. Who could want anything different? Who could want anything better? Well, you see, Eve had it that good. But what was his ploy? What did he tempt her with? You can be like God. Okay, and the same thing I think is going to happen here. Satan is going to come back, and he's going to tempt those new generations with the whole concept, well, yeah, you've got it perfect, but you're still not God. Wouldn't you like to be like God? And so they will follow him hook, line, and sinker. And then immediately, when they've made their choice, then God will wipe them off the face of the planet. And that's the end then of time as we know it. That's the end of the 1,000 years. And then, as we saw in our last program, after that has ended, now it's time to bring everyone to their place of answering to what they have done in the flesh. And we have the great white throne for unbelievers. The believers have already had their point judged or rewards given out back at the shortly after the rapture. But now the great white throne is bringing every lost individual to a place where he will see the record. And, of course, he will go to his doom. And then, of course, the question always comes up in my classes, you mean there's going to be degrees of punishment? Absolutely there will be. You take the poor, innocent person who has lived a good life and thought he was doing all right, he's naturally not going to suffer as much as the vicious criminal and what have you. And so when someone asks the question, they say, well, where do you get that? Well, you remember when Jesus was in his earthly ministry, and he was ministering up in some of the cities in Galilee, Capernaum in particular. He said, woe unto you of Capernaum. It'll be more tolerable for Sodom and Gomorrah than it will be for you in the judgment day. Because he said, had Sodom and Gomorrah witnessed the things that you've witnessed, they would have repented in sackcloth and ashes. Now, in other words, what was he meaning? Well, had Christ gone into Sodom and Gomorrah and performed the miracles and presented God in the flesh as Capernaum had him, God says Sodom and Gomorrah would have returned to himself, but Capernaum didn't. And then he gives also the other illustration of, Tyre and Sidon, the same way. He said they would have repented, wicked cities as they were, but Israel didn't, even though they had the Messiah in the very midst. So that'll be the great white throne. And then, as we saw, that sends the lost to their doom in the lake of fire, which is not hell. And in our next program now, we're going to be going into chapter 21. And after all of this is consummated, we've come through the kingdom age, and we've seen the rejectors, the rebels, all taken off the scene and sent to their doom. Then, as we'll see in our next program now, in chapter 21, it's an amazing statement. Verse 1, and we'll pick it up again in the next program, but just to look at it for a moment. And I saw a new heaven and a new earth, see? So that means that the kingdom is going to be interrupted. It's going to be lifted off the planet long enough for a whole new planet to come on the scene. And I think I have the reason for that. But for now, our time is gone. We have to wind this one down. But just be aware now that this planet, by the time we come to the end of the 1,000-year reign, will have used up its usefulness, if I may put it that way. And we're going to see then in the beginning of the next program what happens to it. And in place of it will come then this new heaven, new earth, and all the aspects, I feel, that were in the kingdom here on this Garden of Eden earth will just simply go right on into then the new heavens and the new earth, which will be a carbon copy, I think, of the kingdom as we've seen it here in Revelation in the Old Testament. But that, of course, will then be eternity. And again, We're going to spend eternity not floating on a cloud, but in a kingdom on a new earth.
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5: 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When Adam and Eve first sinned, humanity lost its way. 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But God didn't leave us lost. He sent Jesus as the way back home. Jesus said, "I am the way, the truth, and the life. No one comes to the Father except through me." Unlike earthly GPS systems that sometimes fail, Jesus never gives wrong directions. He's the reliable path to forgiveness, peace, and eternal life. 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

0: Jesus showed us the way to exaltation isn't through pride and self-centeredness, but through humility. What does that mean to us in our modern world? Today on Turning Point, Dr. David Jeremiah offers some practical pointers to help us live life the way Christ modeled it, with a new perspective on love. To introduce the conclusion of his message, Going Up by Going Down, here's David.
1: And thank you so much for joining us. This passage of Scripture that we're studying in Philippians is often considered one of the great doctrinal passages of the Bible, the kenosis passage. It is the self-emptying of Christ. But the interesting thing about it is you see it in the context of Philippians. It was not meant primarily to teach theology. For the key to this passage, after having looked at it and studied it and understood it, is this phrase: let this mind be in you, which was also in Christ Jesus. In other words, as you see what Jesus did, let this be your attitude of life. We'll talk about it here on Turning Point as we open our Bibles together to the second chapter of Philippians. On this Friday edition of Turning Point, I'd like to remind you of the importance of getting to church on the weekend. I hope this is part of your pattern. So easy to become lazy, and I think more so in the summertime than in the rest of the year. So just make it your purpose, your determination. I will be there. No matter what's going on, I will put myself in the building. I will be in the church service. I will be there. I will take the time to plan. I will be resolute. I will be in church. I can't tell you how important that is. And I hope you'll take my word for it and begin this week going back to church if you haven't been there. Make this your purpose and your practice. So today we talk about what it means to humble ourselves, and we've called this message, Going Up by Going Down. Philippians chapter 2, 5 through 11 is the text, and let's get started.
2: We read in Philippians chapter 2, verses 9 through 11, that he didn't come on a one-way tour. He came on a round trip. It says that, therefore, God has highly exalted him and given him the name which is above every name. And at the name of Jesus, every knee should bow, and those in heaven and those in earth and those under the earth, and that every tongue should confess that Jesus Christ is Lord, to the glory of God the Father. Amen. The passage here tells us that the one who came down went back up. And when did that happen? The scripture says, after the 40 days, he was outside on a hillside, and at the end of 40 days, we are told, Acts chapter 1, verses 9 through 11, and when he had spoken these things while they watched, he was, what's it say, taken up. And a cloud received him out of their sight, and while they looked steadfastly toward heaven as he went up, behold, two men stood by them in white apparel, who also said, men of Galilee, why do you stand gazing up into heaven? This same Jesus who was taken up into heaven will so come in like manner as you saw him go into heaven. Now, let me just throw in something free here. This isn't going to cost you a thing. This is absolutely free. Sometimes people say that the ascension was the imagination of the disciples, who wanted some closure to the life of Christ while he was on this earth. So they came up with this metaphor of Jesus going back to heaven. I mean, I've read that. There are more crazy books out about the Christian faith than there ever been published in my lifetime. And you cannot believe what some people write. And the worst thing about it is there are people out there who believe it. It takes more faith to believe what they're writing than it does if they just believe the Bible. Listen to me, Jesus didn't just sort of metaphorically disappear. Let me tell you how I know. Luke's record is an eyewitness account of the ascension of our Lord into heaven. In fact, Luke employs five different terms for sight to assure the historicity of this event. We are told that the disciples watched that he was taken up out of their sight, that they looked steadfastly toward heaven as he went up, that the angels asked them why they were gazing into heaven, and that they were told that the same Jesus would return to the earth as they saw him go. They watched their sight, they looked steadfastly, they gazed, and they saw. Now, how can you get around that? That wasn't some dream. That was an actual event. When Jesus completed the 40 days, he went back to heaven. That was the beginning of his exaltation. Where is Jesus today, class? He's at the right hand of the Father, making intercession for you and me. Amen. But the exaltation isn't over. Oh, no. The exaltation is just started. And in a short time, we believe that Jesus Christ will be exalted, and that every knee will bow, and every tongue will confess that he is Lord to the glory of the Father. Everything above heaven, all of the angels and all of the people who've been raptured already, everything on earth, all of the living saints, everything under the earth, all of the devils and all of those who are in hell, all of them will one day bow their knee before him and say, he is Lord to the glory of God the Father. And as someone said, you can either bow now or bow later. His exaltation. Now, as you can tell, I'm pretty steamed up about this passage because it is one of the great truths of the Word of God. But I don't want to come down off this mountain too fast. I just want to tell you this. As I said at the beginning, this was not written so that we would have a great doctrinal summary of the life of Christ. That was not the purpose. Some of you say, Pastor Jeremiah, I love this paradox, but what in the world does it have to do with me? How do I get my arms around this? What do I do? In order to answer this question, we have to go back to the first few verses of the book of Philippians, chapter 2. In essence, we have to read this passage backwards. If you will allow me to do it, the Hebrews did it, let me do it, all right? We're going to read this passage a little bit backwards. We're going to start by saying, because the Bible teaches that the way up is the way down, and the way to exaltation is through humility, and that Jesus demonstrated that when he came to this earth and went back to heaven. What that means to us is found in the introduction to this passage. So go back with me to the fifth verse of the second chapter and notice that if we get our arms around this, it will create a whole new reality for us. Listen, let this mind be in you, which was also in Christ Jesus. Paul, what are you talking about? What mind? Paul says to the Philippian believers, here's what I want you to do. I want you to have the same attitude that Jesus had. Let this mind be in you, which was also in Christ Jesus. And notice that at the end of verse 5, there's no period. Let this mind be in you, which was also in Christ Jesus, who, being in the form of God, and then all that passage we just looked at. Here's what Paul is saying to the Philippians. If you understand what Jesus did, it creates a whole new reality for you. It changes everything. You can never be the same. In this verse, we're talking about a new perspective. He's telling us that we are to adopt the reality of Christ as the ultimate reality of life. Life is not about me. Whoa, what a jolt. That's a head-on collision for some of you. Say it with me. It'll be good for you. It will clean out a lot of stuff. Life is not about me. Life is not about my stuff. It's not about my desires. It's not about my purposes. It's not about my wants. When Jesus came to this earth, he came for us. He left everything for us. And now Paul is saying to us, you need to understand that's your reality as well. As a follower of Christ, you can no longer live for yourself. You live for him, and because of that, you live for others. The first paradox creates a new reality. And it's so different than the reality of life until Christ comes. Isn't that true? I mean, I know some pretty selfless people who aren't Christians, but it's just a little short blip on their chart, and then they go back to being their selfish selves. What Jesus wants is he wants to come and live within us and create within us the same kind of selflessness that he demonstrated when he left heaven to come down here for us. It creates a new reality. Now, that's sort of a general concept, but now we're going to get a little more specific as we read backwards. In verse 3, we read, therefore, he says, let nothing be done through selfish ambition or conceit. But in lowliness of mind, let each esteem others better than himself. Let each of you look out not for his own interests, but also for the interests of others. And then let this mind be in you, which was also in Christ Jesus. What is Paul saying? He's saying this new reality you have because you're a Christ follower and Christ is being formed in you, it changes some of your responsibilities. He is saying that because this is true, we can never be the same again in our attitude and our approach to life. Here's a writing that I found from an old evangelist by the name of Paul S. Rees. Really powerful. Listen to it. The occasion and meaning of this eloquent outburst is simple and clear. Don't forget, cries Paul, that in all of this wide universe and in all the dim reaches of history, there has never been such a demonstration of self-effacing humility as when the Son of God in sheer grace descended to this planet. Remember that never, never in a million years would he have done it if he were the kind of deity who looks only to his own interests and closes his eyes to the interests of others. You must remember, said Paul Rees, my brethren, that through your union with Christ in living redemptive experience, this principle and this passion by which he was moved must become the principle and passion that moves you. We are going to be challenged as never before to be people of Christ. We're going to be challenged as we've never had been before to make Jesus Christ first in our life, to make others important in our lives. It is going to be very challenging to us in these days that are before us to grab hold of this truth and catch the Spirit of Christ. And you know what? I'm excited about it because never before have we ever had such an opportunity to show the difference of Christ in a self-motivated, self-driven world. If we become like Christ, like this passage, we will stick out like we never have before. What a great opportunity God has given us. And then here's the third thing. Creates a new reality, creates a new responsibility, and then it creates new relationships. And this is kind of interesting to me because in verse 2, we read these words, fulfill my joy by being like-minded, having the same love, being of one accord, and of one mind. Now, let me just ask a question, class. Suppose I came to you in a contemporary way. I said, here's what I want you to do. Are you ready? I want you to be like-minded. I want you to start having the same love. I want you to be of one accord. Literally, I want you to be of one mind. What would you think I knew about you because I was telling you that? You weren't getting along with each other, right? You were having disunity. And guess what? If you read the book of Philippians, that was one of the problems they had in the church. There was disunity in the church. In the first chapter, Paul says that when he went to prison for preaching the gospel, some of the people in the church started to preach out of contention, out of ambition, causing stress within the body. Over in the second chapter, he says to them, do all things without complaining and murmuring. Come on, folks. If you really want to know what's going on, I'm going to tell you. In chapter 4, we discover, and ladies, don't be mad at me, that there were two women in the church who were fussing with each other. And it was tearing the church apart. Notice chapter 4, verse 2. I implore Euodia and Syntyche to be of the same mind in the Lord. Girls, stop fussing. Somebody said Syntyche is soon touchy. She was touchy. They weren't getting along. They were fighting. And I think Paul constructed this whole thing to give them an illustration about unity and why disputes and quarrels in the church are absolutely off base and they're totally just off the radar chart. Ray Stedman says, we must never forget that this passage is set against the backdrop of two quarreling ladies in the church in Philippi. That quarrel was threatening to destroy the unity of the whole church. Then he wrote, wherever there is contentiousness, it is a revelation of the presence of pride. Pride in a single individual life, in a family, a church, a government, a whole nation, always destroys and divides and sets one person against another and perpetuates conflict and breaks up marriages and partnerships and unions of every sort. Now listen again to verse 2. Fulfill my joy, said Paul, and be like-minded. Have the same love. Be of one accord, of one mind. And use Jesus Christ and what he did to self-sacrifice himself as an illustration of how you do that. So the way up, where is the class? The way down. Now, before we close our Bibles, I just want to ask this question. Because this is the key to the whole deal. I guess I'm supposed to be more humble, right? So how do I do that? Well, as soon as you figure it out and you start telling people about it, you've lost it, right? Let me tell you how I became humble. It's over. And there's a story about a pastor in England who felt that he needed to become more humble. And he went to see one of his pastor brothers and he said, "What could I do to be more humble?" And the pastor said, "Well, let me just give you an exercise. He said, I want you to make a sandwich board, like the ones you wear over your neck with a sign in front and a sign in back. On the front put, 'I am a fool for Christ's sake.' On the back put, 'Whose fool are you?' Walk around England for 3 days and see if God doesn't help you do it." So he did it. He put the signs on. He walked around England. Everybody ridiculed him. He was the joke of the whole city. And man, he was being humiliated. When he got back home and he took off the signs, he said, he thought to himself, "I bet there's not another preacher in this whole town who'll do what I just did." What happened? He lost it. Isn't that the way we are? Humility is such an evasive thing. We think we're humble. So I want to help you understand what I've been learning. And I think as we close our Bibles today and we try to wrap our hearts around this truth, maybe we can carry this away and it will do us some good this week. Phillips Brooks wrote these words. He said, "The true way to be humble is not to stoop until you are smaller than yourself, but to stand at your real height against someone higher who will show you what the real smallness of your greatness is." Humility is not going around poor mouthing yourself saying, "You know, I'm nothing. Humility is standing up straight, but understanding you're not measured by the people around you. You're measured against a mighty God. You remember Isaiah in the Old Testament? The Bible says Isaiah saw the Lord high and lifted up. He describes what he witnessed. And you know what he said left? He said, "I am a man of unclean lips." Here's what I'm learning. The more I understand about the greatness and majesty of Almighty God, the less likely I'm going to be to get enamored with who I am. The closer I get to God, the more I realize how far away I still am. He has embraced me in his love. I'm going to heaven. But to be godly and to be Christ-like, it's a long life journey, is it not? We will never fully be there until we are changed into the likeness of Christ. But on our way, we're to be developing this. And how do we do that? Not by sitting around telling everybody how bad you are. They already know that. But by focusing your attention on who he is, learning to know him and to grow in him and to love him. And the more you know him and love him and get into who he is, the more perspective you'll have on your own life. And it won't strip you of your confidence. It will just help you to understand that your confidence is in him and not in yourself. Here's another way to say it, and I've said this before. Humility is not thinking less of yourself. It's just thinking of yourself less and thinking of him more. One evening, the great conductor Arturo Toscanini was conducting Beethoven's 9th symphony. It was a brilliant performance. And at the end of the performance, the audience went absolutely nuts. They clapped and whistled and stamped their feet and totally caught up in the greatness of the performance. You couldn't get them to quit. As Toscanini stood there, he bowed and he bowed and he bowed. And then he began to notice the orchestra and acknowledge them. And finally, when the ovation had ceased, Toscanini turned around and looked intently at his musicians. He was so overcome with emotion. He was out of control, and he whispered. He said, gentlemen, and the orchestra leaned forward to hear him. And in a fiercely enunciated whisper, Toscanini said, "Gentlemen, I am nothing." And that was an extraordinary admission because Toscanini was blessed with an enormous ego. And then he added, "Gentlemen, you are nothing." They had heard that already at rehearsal the same day. But then he stopped and stood up straight and he said, But Beethoven, he is everything. He is everything. He is everything. And when you see him as a believer, without being false, you realize, I'm nothing. We're nothing. But he's everything. Amen. He's everything. He is all in all. And in him, we can have confidence and still have humility. Because our confidence is not in ourselves, but it is in the one who wrote the score, who wrote the charts, who gave us the song, who put the melody in our hearts and started us singing when we accepted him as our Savior. I am nothing. We are nothing. But Jesus is everything. And that, my friends, is the new reality of the Christian life. That's why it took a paradox to understand it. Say with me again, the way up is the way down. Humble yourself before the Lord, and he will lift you up. Did you know that you have to understand and believe at least a little bit of this to become a Christian? Did you know that? You can't become a Christian unless you believe this. You say, what do you mean? The Bible says you become a Christian by confessing your sin. Who wants to do that? When you confess your sin, you say, I have failed. I have failed to live a perfect life. I have failed to stand up for the truths that even I believe. I have sinned. Do you know why most men have a hard time coming to Christ in their adult life? Because they have been taught their whole life that you get what you get when you work hard for it, and there's nothing free. If it's free, there's probably something wrong with it. And then here comes this upside down faith, this religion, this Christ. And he says, no, I don't want any of your good works because you haven't got anything. In fact, the Bible says our good works are like filthy rags in the sight of God. Well, Lord God, what do you want? I just want you to humble yourself and ask for forgiveness. That's all I want. I've already paid the penalty for your sin. I've already covered all the bills. You don't have to worry about that. But if you're going to become a Christian, you have to acknowledge that you need Christ as your Savior. You have to humble yourself and invite Christ to come in. You know what the Bible says? The Bible says you have to humble yourself and become as a little child. You talk to a guy who's in an executive suite and you say to him, you want to be a Christian? Let me tell you how to be a Christian. You have to become like a little child and humble yourself before God. But here's the good news, men. The way up is the way down. Once you do that, once you come and give your heart to Christ and ask him to forgive your sin, it just keeps getting better and better from that moment on. If you want the better and better and you're not willing to humble yourself, you can't have it. It's not available like that. But if you come and ask Christ into your life and you ask him to forgive your sin, he will take you at your word. He will cover your sin and he will lift you up. And the road from that moment on is a glorious road in harmony and fellowship with the holy God. Is there any reason why you wouldn't want to do that today? Oh, you say, Pastor, my friends are here. Whoops, got you. Why wouldn't you do it with your friends here? I'm too proud. You got to humble yourself. You got to forget about everything else. It's not about you. It's not about your friends. It's about him. And when you get that, you've taken the first step toward faith in Christ. Amen.
1: Amen. Well, that brings us to the end of this particular message. 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

0: Jesus has just healed a man on the Sabbath. And now we continue reading from the Bible, John 5:15. The man went away and told the Jews that it was Jesus who had made him well. For this reason, the Jews were persecuting Jesus, because he was doing these things on the Sabbath. But he answered them, "My Father is working until now, and I myself am working." For this reason, therefore, the Jews were seeking all the more to kill him, because he not only was breaking the Sabbath, but also was calling God his own Father, making himself equal with God. Therefore Jesus answered and was saying to them, "Truly, truly, I say to you, the Son can do nothing of himself, unless it is something he sees the Father doing. For whatever the Father does, these things the Son also does in like manner. For the Father loves the Son, and shows him all things that he himself is doing, and the Father will show him greater works than these, so that you will marvel. For just as the Father raises the dead and gives them life, even so the Son also gives life to whom he wishes. For not even the Father judges anyone, but he has given all judgment to the Son, so that all will honor the Son even as they honor the Father. He who does not honor the Son does not honor the Father who sent him. Truly, truly, I say to you, he who hears my word and believes him who sent me has eternal life, and does not come into judgment, but is passed out of death into life. Truly, truly, I say to you, an hour is coming, and now is, when the dead will hear the voice of the Son of God, and those who hear will live. For just as the Father has life in himself, even so he gave to the Son also to have life in himself, and he gave him authority to execute judgment, because he is the Son of Man. Do not marvel at this, for an hour is coming, in which all who are in the tombs will hear his voice, and will come forth. Those who did the good deeds to a resurrection of life, those who committed the evil deeds to a resurrection of judgment. I can do nothing on my own initiative. As I hear, I judge, and my judgment is just, because I do not seek my own will, but the will of him who sent me. If I alone testify about myself, my testimony is not true. There is another who testifies of me, and I know that the testimony which he gives about me is true. You have sent to John, and he has testified to the truth. But the testimony which I receive is not from man, but I say these things so that you may be saved. He was the lamp that was burning and was shining, and you were willing to rejoice for a while in his light. But the testimony which I have is greater than the testimony of John. For the works which the Father has given me to accomplish, the very works that I do, testify about me that the Father has sent me. And the Father who sent me, he has testified of me. You have neither heard his voice at any time, nor seen his form. You do not have his word abiding in you, for you do not believe him whom he sent. You search the Scriptures because you think that in them you have eternal life. It is these that testify about me, and you are unwilling to come to me so that you may have life. This is The Word, reading from the Bible without comment. I'm Nicholas Hope. Listen again next time for more from the Scriptures.
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0: So I'm mowing the yard the other day, and my neighbor is like standing waiting for me to come back toward his house waving. And I'm like, oh.
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0: I don't want to stop. I don't want to turn the mower off. I just want to get this lawn mowed. But I did the right thing. I turned off the mower. I said, hey, man, what's up? And you know what? He had a spiritual question.
2: Super deep.
0: That he's been wanting to ask me, and I almost missed it because I was more concerned about the yard than being a good neighbor. God has called us to make a dent where we're sent. Guess where you're sent? In your neighborhood. Take a moment for your neighbor. It just might change their life.
2: And start praying for them. God, how can we love them? How can we serve them? It makes a difference.
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1: 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And only he who sees takes off his shoes. 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

world's words come at us from all directions, and it can make us feel bitter. But Proverbs 16:24 says, pleasant words are like a honeycomb, sweetness to the soul and health to the bones. 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
1: Charles H. Spurgeon said, "We are certain there is forgiveness because there is a gospel. And the very essence of the gospel lies in the proclamation of the pardon of sin." 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

0: How is science proving that the Bible is true? Find out next on today's Creation Moment. And now, here's our Creation Moments host, Ian Taylor.
1: Modern criticism of the Bible began in the late 1700s and has continued to this day. The usual claim, often from biblical scholars, has been that the Bible is nothing more than error-filled human writings. Before serious excavation work had begun in the mid-1800s, scholars felt free to consider lack of evidence as proof that people, cities, and even whole nations mentioned in the Bible never existed. It didn't seem to matter to them that they had never even bothered to look for the evidence. Soon, biblical archaeology started finding the evidences, and with each discovery, the critics' pronouncements about errors in the Bible began to crumble. One example is the biblical record of Joshua's leadership of Israel in occupying the Promised Land. Joshua chapter 10 reports how Joshua defeated Hazor, burning the city to the ground. All this has been dismissed by the doubters, but then archaeologists found the ruins of Hazor. The ruins clearly showed destruction by an intense fire. The fire had been so hot that adobe had been baked lobster red. Stones had been changed by the heat of the fire, and the ashes of the city were 5 feet deep. Every claim that there is error in the Bible has been based upon lack of knowledge. Let's face it, no matter what the subject, including history, God has more knowledge than we do.
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0: 91.5 The Blessing, WHCB, Bristol Kingsport, Johnson City. Kenneth Hill here. I've been told by some folks I don't say much at the top of the hour. Well, I can't really say too much, but I can tell you that Jesus Christ, God's own Son, came to this earth and died for your sin that you might have your sins forgiven. So turn from your sin, turn to Jesus Christ, and receive Him as your personal Savior. And there'll be a home in heaven for you. I can tell you that in 30 seconds.
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0: Welcome to the Bible Class. We're continuing with our study in the last of the history books in the Old Testament, Nehemiah. We're in Nehemiah chapter 5, and we have heard of the oppression that had been upon the people, the oppression from the rich Jews upon the poor Jews, and Nehemiah, as the leader that he was, the leader that God had put in place, he made a promise, made them promise, make an oath, actually, those rich Jews, to promise that they would not exact usury. They would give back their vineyards, their lands, their houses, their olive yards, and the money that they took, the corn, the wine, the oil, all of that, that they would give back that ill-gotten gain. Now imagine what that would do in this nation, in this world, if those who have profiteered at the expense of the poor would have to give everything back that they had taken. Think about that. We look at verse 14, and Nehemiah continues, and he says this: "Moreover, from the time that I was appointed to be their governor in the land of Judah, from the 20th year even unto the 32nd year of Artaxerxes the king, that is 12 years, I and my brethren have not eaten the bread of the governor. But the former governors that had been before me were chargeable unto the people, and had taken of them bread and wine, beside 40 shekels of silver, yea, even their servants bear rule over the people. But so did not I, because of the fear of God. Yea, also I continued in the work of this wall, neither bought we any land, and all my servants were gathered thither unto the work. Moreover, there were at my table 150 of the Jews and rulers, beside those that came unto us from among the heathen that are about us. Now that which was prepared for me daily was 1 ox and 6 choice sheep. Also fowls were prepared for me, and once in 10 days store of all sorts of wine. Yet for all this required not I the bread of the governor, because the bondage was heavy upon this people. Think upon me, my God, for good, according to all that I have done for this people." Nehemiah was not bragging. He was simply telling the truth. Now we know that some of the leaders, as were mentioned back when we were going through the building of the gates and the wall, they were lazy. They refused to work. Well, here, the governor over all of them, Nehemiah, not only was working, but he had his servants, his workers, working, building the wall. He saw the work as being the premier reason for his being there. He saw the building of the wall as being the number one reason. And so that's what he did. And everything that he could, he did to help the people in Jerusalem. He did not take anything from them. He did not charge them. He did not take a tribute from them. He did not take a tax from them. He provided food for 150 Jews plus heathen. And he brought all this from Babylon. And he paid for it with the money that he had earned or was earning as being governor from the king, not from the people. He had a right to tax the people, but he chose not to because he wanted to help the people, not to hurt them, not to harm them. And that's something for us to understand. Now, we've talked about ridicule and wrath and discouragement and fear and internal strife and laziness and all of these things that were going on to create opposition against the building of the wall. And so we come to chapter 6 of Nehemiah, and we see some satanic working. Now, it came to pass when Sanballat and Tobiah and Geshem the Arabian and the rest of our enemies heard that I had builded the wall and that there was no breach left therein, though at the time I had not set up the doors upon the gates, that Sanballat and Geshem sent unto me, saying, Come, let us meet together in some one of the villages in the plain of Ono. But they thought to do me mischief. They were going to kill him. And I sent messengers unto them, saying, I am doing a great work so that I cannot come down. Why should the work cease whilst I leave it and come down to you? Yet they sent unto me four times after this sort, and I answered them after the same manner. Then sent Sanballat his servant unto me in a like manner the fifth time with an open letter in his hand, wherein was written, It is reported among the heathen, and Geshemu saith it, that thou and the Jews think to rebel, for which cause thou buildest the wall, that thou mayest be their king according to these words. And thou hast also appointed prophets to preach of thee at Jerusalem, saying, There is a king in Judah. And now shall it be reported to the king according to these words. Come now, therefore, and let us take counsel together. Verse 8. Then I sent unto him, saying, There are no such things done as thou sayest, but thou feignest them out of thine own heart. For they all made us afraid, saying, Their hands shall be weakened from the work, that it be not done. Now therefore, O God, strengthen my hands. Notice here, four separate occasions, Nehemiah's enemies want to have a dialogue with him. We've heard about that. I've heard about it in church for years and years. I've heard about it in politics. I've heard about it in international relations, that we have dialogues. We have dialogues. We have

You to leave that conference session the same way you came in. It's better to avoid so-called dialogue. It really is. These dialogue sessions were nothing but the subtlety of Satan in trying to trap Nehemiah, to set up this and to have him there. It was an invitation of compromise. It was an invitation of compromise for a man of God to go to the heathen and sit with them and to discuss how they might achieve good things together. Nehemiah had a job to do. He needed no help from parasites that were living off of the people in the areas round about. He had no need to live among or from or with or even aligned with the heathen of the region. He said, I'm doing a great work. This is the work that God has called me to do. This is the work that the king has called me to do. Why should the work stop so I can come down and talk to you? I don't need to do that. And so this satanic plot didn't work. And he wound up praying, now therefore, O God, strengthen my hands. Verse 10, afterward I came into the house of Shemaiah, the son of Delaiah, the son of Mehetabeel, who was shut up, and he said, let us meet together in the house of God within the temple, and let us shut the doors of the temple, for they will come to slay thee. Yea, in the night they will come to slay thee. And I said, should such a man as I flee? And who is there that I, that being as I am, would go into the temple to save his life? I will not go in. And lo, I perceived that God had not sent him, but that he pronounced this prophecy against me, for Tobiah and Sanballat had hired him. Therefore was he hired that I should be afraid and to do so and sin, that they might have matter for an evil report, that they might reproach me. He was going to be, he was invited, he was given this thing that he might go into the temple and hide there. If you went into the temple, you were not to be attacked in the temple. That was a place of refuge. But Nehemiah says, what do I need refuge for? I'm doing the work that God's called me to do. What do I need refuge for? Am I a man to flee? Am I the kind of person that runs away from a problem? Absolutely not. Now, the truth is, this guy was a lying prophet. He was a lying prophet. He was hired to make Nehemiah afraid. And they wanted to have a report to send to the king and say, oh, Nehemiah's afraid. He's hiding in the temple. He's not doing his work that you told him to do. My, my, my. Now, look what he said. Verse 14. My God, think thou upon Tobiah and Sanballat according to these their works, and on the prophetess Noadiah, and the rest of the prophets that would have put me in fear. In other words, God, it's up to you. Take care of them. So lying prophets came. Satanic subtlety came. Laziness of the workers was there. Internal strife, fear, discouragement, wrath, ridicule. But none of those stopped Nehemiah because he was there to do the great work that God had called him to do. Hallelujah. It's wonderful. And God gave him wisdom so he could see when these attacks were coming, and so he could prevent the attacks, or if not preventing the attacks, he could at least avoid the problems that the attacks would bring. Now listen to this, verse 15 of Nehemiah chapter 6. So the wall was finished in the 25th day of the month Elul in 52 days. Wow. 52 days to do the walls, to finish the walls, to set up the gates, and to fortify the city, 52 days. What can you do in 52 days? I can't do much in 52 days, but the people had a mind to work. Remember that? The people had a mind to work. It was a great job, and they had a mind to work, and they wanted to get it done.

0: And it came to pass that when all our enemies heard thereof, and all the heathen that were about us saw these things, they were much cast down in their own eyes, for they perceived that this work was wrought of our God. It was a testimony of the goodness and graciousness and powerfulness and almightiness of God himself. You see, God delights in bringing witness of himself through people like you and like me. Now, we don't think that. Oftentimes, we know how poor we are, how frail we are, and we sometimes don't even realize truly how frail we are, but God knows, and yet he uses us anyway. Of course, he does, that the heathen might see, that the people round about us might see, that God is doing the work. Verse 17, moreover, in those days, the nobles of Judah sent many letters unto Tobiah, and the letters of Tobiah came unto them. They were corresponding, because there were many in Judah sworn unto him, because he was the son-in-law of Shechaniah, the son of Ara, and his son Johanan had taken the daughter of Meshullam, the son of Berechiah. There was a family connection. And so here he was, this Tobiah, sending letters back and forth and doing his best to disrupt the work. And the people were complicit in that they were also writing him and telling him what was going on. I suppose if I were had been involved in that sort of thing, that I would have been asking, what are you doing? What are you writing? How is this happening? But God protected Nehemiah and gave him insight into this very thing. And here he writes and he says, these folks were sending the letters, and the letters came to them, for there were many in Judah sworn to him. They were sworn to him. They were like deputies of his because he was related. And it's just terrible. Also, they reported his good deeds before me and uttered my words to him. And Tobiah sent letters to put me in fear. Tobiah was certainly a nasty, evil, demonic man. And so they would say, he's such a great guy. And by the way, I've met people like this in churches. I have pastored in a number of places, so you probably won't be able to trace them where I found them. But I have found people like this in every church where I've been, and in some churches in particular, there were more of them than not, that would make sure that they were corresponding, as it was, talking to the various members of the congregation, their families and others, to try to stir up strife. And they would always tell me the good things about the people that they were trying to promote, and then they would try to put me in fear. You know, the leaders of the church aren't going to like it when you preach on such and such. Well, I never let that bother me. I was certainly dutifully removed a number of times, but I never let that bother me because I always preached through the Bible. And so I would go from one book to another, and I believe in preaching the whole counsel of the Word of God. And that's why this Bible study was set up the way it is. We're not exempting ourselves from any book of the Bible. And in fact, if the Lord allows me to do so, we will complete every book of the Bible when we're finished in the series of the Bible class. That's just the way these studies are set up, because we're told that we must impart the whole counsel of the Word of God, not just one portion, not just what we like or not what's easy for us to talk about, but every part of it, so that we can be well-rounded as followers of God. But what a wonderfully diabolical and nasty thing. You say, you use the word wonderful in there. Yes, the scripture does that too. But how bad was it? Well, it was pretty bad, but Nehemiah didn't let it get to him. He was a lot smarter than most of us, and God had put him where he wanted him and had him ready to do the work. And that's the thing that's amazing to me about Nehemiah and how God used him. We're in Nehemiah chapter 7, verse 1. Now it came to pass, when the wall was built, and I had set up the doors, and the porters and the singers and the Levites were appointed, that I gave my brother Hananiah and Hananiah, the ruler of the palace, charge over Jerusalem, for he was a faithful man and feared God above many. And I said unto them, let not the gates of Jerusalem be opened until the sun be hot. And while they stand by, let them shut the doors and bar them, and appoint watches of the inhabitants of Jerusalem, every one his watch, and every one to be over against his house. Now the city was large and great, but the people were few therein, and the houses were not builded. And my God put into mine heart to gather together the nobles and the rulers and the people, that they might be reckoned by genealogy. And I found a register of the genealogy of them which came up at the first, and found written therein, these are the children of the province that went up out of the captivity, of those that had been carried away, whom Nebuchadnezzar, king of Babylon, had carried away, and came again to Jerusalem and to Judah, every one his city. Now, it's interesting to me, it's always been the case, and it continues to this day, that the Jews have always been able to put their genealogies together. And this is important, of course, for them in the way that they worship, and I understand that. But it is amazing to me as to how they have been able to do that. And so here it was. Those who came with Zerubbabel, Jeshua, Nehemiah, Azariah, Ramia, Naomi, Mordecai, Bilshan, Mispareth, Bigvi, Nahum, Bana. The number, I say, of the men of the people of Israel was this: the children of Perosh, 2,172, the children of Shephatiah, 372, the children of Era, 652, the children of Pahath Moab, and the children of Jeshua and Job, 2,818, the children of Elam, 1,254, the children of Zattu, 845, the children of Zakkai, 73 score, the children of Benio, 648, the children of Bebai, 628, the children of Asgad, 2,322. And it goes on with the children of the regular Jews, the children of the Levites, the children of the singers, the children of the porters, the children of the servants or the Neathans. These are all listed in this lineage. And so it is all listed in chapter 7. Even the number of horses and the number of camels and the treasury that came. And some of the chief of the fathers gave unto the work, and Tirshatha gave a treasure of 1,000 rams of gold, 50 basins, 530 priest's garments. And some of the chief of the fathers gave to the treasure of the work 20,000 rams of gold and 2,200 pounds of silver. And that which the rest of the people gave was 20,000 drams of gold, 2,000 pounds of silver, and 67 priests' garments. So the priests and the Levites and the porters and the singers and some of the people and the Nethinims and all Israel dwelt in their cities. When the 7th month came, the children of Israel were in their cities.
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2: The song is called
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4: Popular song, I think it was number 2 on the charts in 1964.
3: You don't own me. Don't try to change me in any way.
4: That song quintessentially expressed the mindset of the early 60s, didn't it? You don't own me. I'm not just one of your many toys. Don't say I can't go with other boys. Don't tell me what to do. Don't tell me what to say.
3: Don't tie me down, 'cause I never stay.
4: Don't try to change me in any way. Free, and I love to be free to live my life the way I want, to say and do whatever I please.

0: Now, that may have been popular in 1964, but am I right in saying that that is essentially the mantra of every human heart in every era? Don't tell me what to do. Well, the gospel calls us to a mindset that is totally contrary to that way of thinking.
1: We're about to explore that gospel-centered way of thinking on Revive Our Hearts with Nancy DeMoss Wolgemuth, author of Adorned. It's Friday, July 3rd. I'm Dana Gresh.
0: We've been looking at the True Woman Manifesto, and we've been saying that we declare our desire and intent to be true women of God. By His grace and in humble dependence on His power, we will. And then we're looking at 15 statements that express how we will live in accordance with what we've said we affirm. And we're talking today about the second "we will" statement. We will gladly yield control of our lives to Christ as Lord. We will say, "Yes, Lord," to the word and the will of God. What a contrary message to what we just heard. You don't own me. Don't tell me what to do. We're saying, we are glad to be owned by Christ, and we will say yes, Lord, to Him. I was working on this program when I had some guests in my home, and the mom who has a number of little children said to her little girl, her five-year-old little girl, "Don't do that." And then she saw that her little girl wasn't paying attention, and the mom said, "Yes, Mom." Now, what she meant when she said, "Yes, Mom," was, tell me that you heard what I said. Acknowledge that you heard it and that you're agreeing to it, and that you agree that if you don't agree, there will be consequences. That's all in "yes, Mom." Well, I thought about that because I was working on this session about saying, "Yes, Lord. Yes, Lord. We agree. We heard what you said. We're acknowledging that you said it, and we're agreeing to live by it." This "we will" statement says we will gladly yield control of our lives. When we talk about submission to Christ as Lord, surrender to Him, we're not talking about something that's coerced. We're saying it is a privilege. It is a blessing to live under His control for many reasons, but not the least of which is that, like sheep, we are stupid. We need leadership. We need oversight. We're not wise enough to run our own lives. Now, this "we will" statement, we will gladly yield control of our lives to Christ as Lord, flows out of the one we talked about the last time, which is love for God. We will seek to love the Lord our God with all our heart, soul, mind, and strength. You cannot separate submission to God from love for God. That's why we started with love for God, because when you love Him with all your heart, then it will not be a burden. It will not be a threat to bring your life under His lordship. There's a great picture of that in Exodus chapter 21, beginning in verse 2. And this is back in the Old Testament law. It's just a picture of what we're talking about. The passage says in verse 2, "When you buy a Hebrew slave, he shall serve 6 years. And in the seventh, he shall go out free for nothing." Then verse 5, "But if the slave plainly says, 'I love my master, I will not go out free,' then his master shall bring him to God, and he shall bring him to the door or the doorpost, and his master shall bore his ear through with an awl, and he shall be his slave forever." A bond slave. Here's a servant who says, after 6 years, I am free to go. But I love my master. He has provided for me. He has met my needs. He's a good master, and I want to stay in his service forever. And he became a bond slave. We are called to be bond slaves of Jesus Christ. Yes, Lord, what is your pleasure? What is your will? What do you want me to do with my life? You are in control. But we give Him that control. We yield that control to Him as Lord with hearts that realize that He has loved us. He has provided for us. He has met our needs. And our surrender to Him is a response of love. I love my master. Are there things about the Christian life that I find hard or challenging or distasteful at times? Of course. Are there things that God asked me to do that I'd rather not do? Of course. My flesh often goes contrary to the will of God. But I'll tell you what, ladies, when it comes down to it, I love my master. And I know that if he gives me direction, he knows it's for my good, it's for my best interest. I trust him, I trust his heart. And I have said to my master, going back to when I was a little girl, by the time I was 5 or 6 years old, there was this conscious awareness that he is Lord. He is my Lord. And I had said to him, I want to be your bondslave for the rest of my life. Now, have there been moments when I would like to have taken that back for a little bit? Of course. But God always keeps bringing me back to this point. I love my master. And I want to be his bondslave. I will gladly yield control to him. The basis for this yes, Lord mindset, this surrendered way of thinking, is that we trust God. We believe that he is God, that his word is true, that his ways are good, that his will is best. And that really is the heart of the matter when it comes to surrender to Christ as Lord. Do you trust him? Do you believe that he loves you? Do you believe that he has your best interests at heart, that he would never do anything but what is best for you? And that's why it's so important that we get to know who God is. You can't trust someone that you don't know. And if your view of God is skewed or distorted or wrong, you don't realize how wise he is, how loving he is, how trustworthy he is, then you're going to always be wondering, why would I trust him enough to yield control to him? And let me say, by the way, to you younger women, I'm so glad to see some younger girls with us today. I can remember being at your season of life and in the journey, as I still am, of getting to know God. But there's so much more I know about him today than I did back then. And it took faith to say, Lord, what I know of you, I trust. And what I know of you, I will submit myself to. But I'm so thankful I've been in a journey of getting to know him better. Because the better I know him, the more I realize he really is worthy of my trust and my wholehearted surrender. There's such a battle for control that goes on in our hearts, isn't there? We will gladly yield control of our lives. Even that wording suggests that it's not always easy, that sometimes our will conflicts with his will. But as you read the scripture, you see that the wind, the waves, nature, demons obey his word. How can we resist him? Every part, every area of my life is to be under the control of his spirit. Is there any area of your life where you haven't yielded control? Where you are reserving the right to make the final decision? Any area of your life? We will yield control to Christ as Lord. That, by the way, is the number one cutting edge commitment. We have 12 of them in our ministry. We call them cutting edge commitments. And the number one cutting edge commitment of this ministry is the Lordship of Christ and the authority of Scripture. And here's how it reads. Our lives and ministry must be built on a non-negotiable lifetime commitment to the Lordship of Christ and the authority of Scripture. His word must determine our philosophy, direct our decision-making, and reign supreme over every area of our lives. That's just a way of stating what this statement is in the True Woman Manifesto. We will gladly yield control of our lives to Christ as Lord. Now, we need to remind ourselves that he is Lord. We're not making him Lord. He is Lord. All authority in heaven and on earth has been given to me, Jesus said in Matthew chapter 28. And in his message on the day of Pentecost, Peter said, "Let all Israel be assured of this. God has made this Jesus, whom you crucified, both Lord and Christ." Now, if Jesus is Lord, and he is, the implication of that is that he deserves our absolute, unquestioning obedience. We have to do what he says to do. And Jesus asked in Luke chapter 6, "Why do you call me Lord, Lord, but you don't do what I tell you?" See, it doesn't do any good to say, "Yes, Lord," if in your heart you're not yielding control to him as Lord. And by the way, the great model of this is the obedience of Christ to the will of his Father. He gladly yielded control. He submitted to the will of his Father. Psalm chapter 40, repeated in the book of Hebrews. "Then I said, behold, I have come. In the scroll of the book, it is written of me. I delight to do your will, O my God. Your law is within my heart." Jesus said, God, I love you and I delight to do your will. Your law is within my heart. I have a heart for your law. That's the example we have in Christ. And as he lives in us and fills us, he will put his law within our hearts. And he will give to us not just a grudging obedience to God's law and to God's ways, but a delight to do the will of God. And I should point out that this heart to yield control to Christ as Lord is an evidence of true salvation. If you're not saying, yes, Lord, with your lips and with your life, you have no basis to have assurance that you are a child of God. Dr. Bill Bright, who's now with the Lord, was the founder of Campus Crusade for Christ. He's a dear friend of our family for many years. And I came across this illustration in something he wrote a number of years ago. He said, one day I was talking to a young man who was somewhat of a prodigal. I said to him, do you believe in Jesus? Yes. Do you believe he died for your sins? Yes. He had grown up in the church and even gone to Christian schools, but he had turned his back on the Lord. I replied, what is going to happen to you when you die? He said, I'll go to heaven. I said, are you sure? Absolutely sure. And I said, this is Dr. Bright speaking, are you willing to do God's will and surrender your own will to his will? Quite bluntly, he answered, no. I had to be totally honest with him and replied, that you are not a Christian. He said, that's your opinion against mine. I said, no, that's what God's word says. I explained to him that if anyone is not willing to do God's will, he had better take inventory because the scripture clearly teaches, and here he quoted 1 John chapter 2, verses 3 and 4. By this we know that we have come to know him, if we keep his commandments. Whoever says, I know him, but does not keep his commandments, is a liar, and the truth is not in him. So often today, we have people in our churches who are living in willful, known, unrepented of sin, yet claiming to be Christians. Some of you have children who are prodigals, and they're living in willful sin, perhaps an immoral lifestyle, living in overt, known rebellion. But you're saying, oh, they made a decision for Christ when they were 3 years old. I know my child's a Christian. I'm just praying he'll come back to God. Your child may not be a Christian at all. Don't assume that your child is a Christian or your mate or yourself if there's no evidence that you have a heart to say, yes, Lord, to obey God. What you may need to be praying for your mate or your child is, Lord, bring them to recognize that they are not a Christian, that they need to be born again, that they are lost. Don't let them be resting on a false assurance, professing something that there is no evidence that they possess. You see, when we say that a person can make a decision for Christ and then live any way they want to live, we're implying that salvation is a profession at a point in time that doesn't necessarily change the way you live, that doesn't require surrendering your life to Christ as Lord. And sadly, this has been characteristic of so much evangelism that's been done in the last century. And as a result, there are millions and millions of people in this country, people in your church and mine, who think that they are Christians, but who really are not. There's no heart to obey God. Now, some of you are saying, oh, but I've disobeyed God. Are you saying I'm not a Christian? First of all, I can't tell you whether you're a Christian or not. I can also tell you that if you are a Christian, there will be times when you disobey God. But what I'm saying is if you don't have any bent, any inclination in your heart to obey his word, then you have no basis for assurance that you are a child of God. Here's how we know that we know him. If we have a heart to keep his commandments. Now, to say yes to Christ as Lord, to say yes, Lord, it requires faith. Because on the front end, when you're facing a decision or an issue in your life, all you can see is the downside, the pain, the cost, the negatives, the fears, the loss, the hard place. If I say yes, Lord, I'm looking at some single women in this room, maybe he'll never let me get married. Or maybe he won't let me marry the person I want to marry. Or if I say, yes, Lord, my life is yours, my body is yours, maybe he won't let me have children. Or maybe he'll give me a lot of children. Or maybe he'll send me to and you name whatever it is that's the worst place you can think of on earth that you don't want to go. Maybe God will make me do this or won't let me do this, or I won't have any fun or I will be miserable. There are fears. We have to face those fears with faith. And faith helps us to see that on the other side of obedience, there is always joy. There are treasures, there are pleasures, there are riches, there is a place of abundance. Now, I didn't say there's an easy life, because there's no easy life this side of heaven. But there is joy that comes after we step into the pathway of obedience and say, yes, Lord, regardless of what we feel, what we think, what we want, and we let him be Lord. And remember that this is not a one-time choice, not a one-time decision to say, yes, Lord. Saying yes, Lord is a way of life. Saying it many times, daily, as an ongoing thing in life, as God brings new things into our lives, in new seasons of life, saying, yes, Lord. Surrendering to the ways of God, which sometimes may involve tragedy and loss and pain and mysteries that we can't explain. Saying yes to the will of God. That might be motherhood. It might be saying yes to singleness. It might be saying yes to infertility. It might be saying yes to stay in a difficult marriage. It might be saying yes to vocational ministry. But it's knowing that God is good. He is God. His ways are best. And so the heart of the true woman is the heart of Mary of Nazareth, who said, I am the Lord's handmaiden. I am the Lord's bondservant. May it be to me as you have said. Luke chapter 1, verse 38. Yes, Lord. And the call every day as true women is to bow the knee. I try to do that, by the way, once a day. I have for many years. Many times, most of the time, it's just very quickly, but just to bow the knee before the Lord. Usually it's the last thing before I go to bed at night. To bow literally, physically before him, just as a way physically of saying what I want to be true of my heart. Yes, Lord, I surrender. I gladly yield control of my life to you as Lord. I wave the white flag of surrender. I want to acknowledge your lordship in my life. If the world's song is, you don't own me, don't tell me what to do, the song of the redeemed heart is seen perhaps in the words of Frances Havergal, written in 1874. Take my life and let it be consecrated, Lord, to thee. Take my hands and let them move at the impulse of thy love.

0: Nancy just gave us a powerful 20-minute description of a life surrendered to God. A true woman doesn't hold tightly to control. She offers herself up gladly to the Lord, who's always at work for her good. If you want to dive deeper into the topic of surrender, we've got so much content about that over at reviveourhearts.com. 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We'll put a link to all of our content on the topic of surrender right there in today's transcript. The true womanhood conversation is so important. I mean, especially in a day when our world has largely lost sight of what God made women to be. This is what compelled Mary Cassian to write, "What is a Woman?" The question our world is afraid to answer. 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Next week, we'll continue to talk about true womanhood together. On Monday, you'll hear from me and Mary Cassian about the heart of this movement and how we need the true woman message now more than ever. Please be back for Revive Our Hearts. Now here's Nancy to pray.
1: Let's bow our hearts for just a moment of prayer. And in this quiet moment, I wonder if you just need to say, "Yes, Lord." To wave that white flag of surrender in your heart. And say, "Lord, I don't understand all that you're asking of me. I don't know where all of it will lead. And by faith, I want to surrender my life, this season, myself, every part of me, gladly yield control of my life to you as Lord. Take our lives, Lord, and let them be set apart, consecrated for you. Take our time, our bodies, our appetites, our affections, our free time, our jobs, our finances, our sexual lives, relationships, everything, Lord, take it all. Take our hearts and let them be wholly devoted to you. I pray in Jesus' name. Amen."
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5: With SRN News, I'm Jason Walker. One of President Trump's key projects, left for dead by the Biden administration, lives again along the southern border. Here's correspondent Rich Thomason with the story.
6: It's a rapidly expanding smart wall on the Mexico border, combining tall steel fencing with advanced technology like sensors and cameras, helping secure the border against illegal drugs and illegal aliens. Customs and Border Protection says the technology helps to free up agents for other duties. Contracts for hundreds of miles of wall have been signed to date. The wall has been a top priority for President Trump, with $46 billion allocated for its completion. Rich Thomason reporting.
5: With the big day right around the corner as we approach birthday 250, authorities looking ahead to the crowds likely in the nation's capital.
7: As America prepares to celebrate its 250th birthday, the White House is emphasizing safety in the nation's capital. Secretary of War Pete Hegseth spoke at Meridian Hill.
8: "But this is your capital, and you believe in this 250th year that it should be safe and it should be secure for every single citizen that lives here and every single citizen that comes to visit in this 250th year."
7: Visitors from across the country and around the world are expected in Washington, D.C. for the celebration. Willie Nelson, the White House.
5: Canada is moving to advance a Pacific Coast pipeline from Alberta as Prime Minister Mark Carney seeks to diversify oil exports beyond the United States. That while easing separatist tensions and preserving an environmental protection plan on British Columbia's northern coast. Officials in Thailand say an 11-year-old boy got into a pickup and drove into a group of monks. He killed 13 of them. or nine of them rather, 13 are hospitalized. This is SRN News. California evangelical pastor Sam Rodriguez heads up the National Hispanic Christian Leadership Conference, an organization representing 42,000 churches nationwide. Today in our SRN News special series, Faith and Freedom, he is looking ahead to Saturday's 250th birthday.
9: On this 250th anniversary of our nation's founding, we gather to prayerfully declare the following. America is not done with God, and God is not done with America. So today we come together to rededicate America to you. With reverence and humility, we ask that justice flow in this land. Let justice roll like a stream as America defends the vulnerable, confronts injustice with courage, and ensures that fairness is applied to all.
5: That is Pastor Sam Rodriguez, and this is SRN News. Correspondent Bernie Bennett takes a look at some job creation numbers.
10: Non-farm payrolls for June increased by a seasonally adjusted 57,000 for the month, slower than the downwardly revised 129,000 added in May and worse than the 115,000 Dow Jones consensus forecast. The unemployment rate, however, dropped to 4.2% and slightly ahead of the 4.1% where it was a year ago. The move lower was largely due to a slump in the labor force participation rate, which dropped 0.3 percentage points to 61.5, the lowest since March of 2021. Bernie Bennett in Washington.
5: Russian leader Vladimir Putin appears to be unbothered by Ukraine's increasing attacks on his country's oil refineries. He shrugged off severe fuel shortages in one of the world's leading oil-producing nations as, quote, not critical. And he's dismissed ceasefire proposals and insists the war will go on until his goals are met. More details, srnnews.com.
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0: 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Today on Watchmen on the Wall, guest host John Ruiz shares portions of John Wayne's beloved recording, America, Why I Love Her, a timeless tribute to faith, freedom, and the values that have made our nation great. Here's John Ruiz.
1: Hello and welcome, friends, to Watchmen on the Wall. My name is John Ruiz, and I'm a helper with Southwest Radio Ministry and Prophecy in the News magazine, which is celebrating a year of rebirth. We thank you for your treasured support. Birthdays and anniversaries are special to us. We're celebrating that special moment for our beloved country. The 20th century was still in its first decade when a boy named Marion was born. His neighbors nicknamed him for his big Airedale dog that loyally followed him everywhere he went. He grew into a tall, brave man, one of the biggest stars in history. His movie name was John Wayne, but he was lovingly called Duke for the rest of his life. I was only a boy when I first saw him. My friends and I were his biggest fans. John Wayne loved our country and our God, and he was never reluctant to say so. He did that perhaps most memorably in 1973 in a recording of poetry. I saved the money I earned putting up hay and bought the album. The last spring of Duke's life, our high school choir offered our humble version in respect for John Wayne and his boundless love. 600 people stood and prayed for his recovery, which was not to be. I remember it like it was yesterday.

You ask me why I love her? Well, give me time. I'll explain. You've seen a Kansas sunset or an Arizona rain? Have you drifted on a bayou down Louisiana way? Have you watched the cold fog drifting over San Francisco Bay? Have you heard a Bob White calling in the Carolina Pines? Or heard the bellow of a diesel at the Appalachia Mines? Does the call of the Niagara thrill you when you hear her waters roar? You look with awe and wonder at her Massachusetts shore, where men who braved a hard new world first stepped on Plymouth Rock. Do you think of them when you stroll along a New York City dock? Have you seen a snowflake drifting in the Rockies way up high? Have you seen the sun come blazing down from a bright Nevada sky? Do you hail to the Columbia as you rush into the sea, or bow your head at Gettysburg in our struggle to be free? Have you seen the mighty Tetons? Have you watched an eagle soar? Have you seen the Mississippi roll along Missouri's shore? Have you felt a chill at Michigan when on a winter's day her waters rage along the shore in thunderous display? Does the word aloha make you warm? Do you stare in disbelief when you see the surf come roaring in at Waimea Reef? From Alaska's cold to the Everglades, from the Rio Grande to Maine, my heart cries out, my pulse runs fast, might of her domain. You ask me why I love her? I've a million reasons why. My beautiful America, beneath God's wide, wide skies.

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0: What do those words mean to you? To me, they say, thank you, America, for your strength, your courage, and for our freedom, which has been a beacon to the world for 200 years.
1: Of the United States of America.
0: Whose bright stars are 50 states, each bearing its own stamp of individuality. People, 200 million strong. People who have come to her from all corners of the earth.
1: And to the republic for which it stands.
0: A land of laws, an ingenious system of checks and balances that allows no man to become a tyrant and lets no group prevail if their power is not tempered with a real concern for the governed. A land where the right of dissent and free speech is jealously guarded, where the ballot box is

0: profusion to embrace all the religions of the world.
1: Indivisible.
0: A land forged by the hot steel of raw courage, and formed forever by the awful crucible of civil war.
1: With liberty.
0: Where man, in pursuit of an honest life, will not be denied his chance. Where her citizens move freely within her vast borders without hindrance or fear. A land brimming with opportunity, where freedom of choice is the guideline for all.
1: And justice.
0: The courts of our land are open to all. Its wheels of justice grind for all causes, all people. They look to every avenue for justice, every concern of the law, and they temper their reasoning with mercy for all.

0: My father was an immigrant to the United States. He worked hard to follow the law and fulfill his obligations to gain his citizenship. It was a big day, and we celebrated when the federal judge swore him in. I never heard anyone call Dad a German American, and he surely did not like the hyphen. He was a proud American.
1: The hyphen, Webster's dictionary defines, is a symbol used to divide a compound word or a single word. So it seems to me that when a man calls himself an Afro-American, a Mexican-American, Italian-American, an Irish-American, Jewish-American, what he's saying is, I'm a divided American. Well, we all came from other places, different creeds, different races, to form a nation, to become as one. Yet look at the harm a line has done. A simple little line, and yet as divisive as a line can get. A crooked cross the Nazis flew, and the Russian hammer and sickle, too. Time bombs in the lives of man. But none of these could ever fan the flames of hatred faster than the hyphen. The Russian hammer built a wall that locks men's hearts from freedom's call. Crooked cross flew overhead above 20 million tragic dead. Among them, men from this great nation who died for freedom's preservation. A hyphen is a line that's small. It can be a bridge or be a wall. A bridge can save you lots of time. A wall you always have to climb. The road to liberty lies true. A hyphen's use is up to you. Used as a bridge, it can span all the differences of man. Being free in mind and soul should be our most important goal. If you use the hyphen as a wall, you'll make your life mean and small. An American is a special breed whose people came to her in need. They came to her that they might find a world where they'd have peace of mind, where men are equal and something more. Stand taller than they stood before. So you be wise in your decision, and that little line won't cause division. Let's join hands with one another, for in this land each man's your brother. United we stand, divided we fall. We're America,

0: That says it all.
1: The story of our beloved republic is made up of countless resolute people determined to be free. So many of them have gone home to be with the Lord, yet their memories remain, our personal connection to America. They stood firm for freedom and loved freely. The late Senator Howard Baker called them the taproot of America.

0: On a trail drive from Texas, down by the Rio Grande, we drove past the Dena, a dry and bitter land where before the Longhorn streamed along, grass range once was there. Now we heard them in silence with a feeling of despair. The day was hot, the wind was dry, and mesquite barred the way. McGay and the cactus tried to drain our lives away. We came up to a ranch house, dying in the desert sun. Looked the old spread over and couldn't see anyone. Then from the ranch house, a man stepped out. He was old beyond his years. A viejo caballero, whose eyes filled up with tears. I have nothing for you, senors, he said. My hacienda's empty now. There was a time. He shook his head and gave a gentle bow. I asked him why he'd stayed on in a place where hope was dead. He looked up at me and his face grew soft, and this is what he said. Mis raíces están aquí. My roots are buried here. Now, I've punched cattle from the Rio Grande to the cold Montana plains, and I've pushed them through New Mexico, through Arizona rains. I've seen ranchers hang on when it's been 45 below, and the thoughts always cross my mind as to why they just don't go to a place where life is easier and where nature's not so hard. And then the past comes floating back, and I'm in that viejo's yard. I think of him and his quiet pride and the things that he has done, and I know that if men battle back at the snow or the broiling sun, they'll live their responsibilities to the land that they love best. America will proudly stand, and in her vigil will not rest, for no matter what may lie ahead, the answer is loud and clear. Mis raíces están aquí. My roots are buried here.
1: The poetry and stories of America, Why I Love Her, were written by John Mitchum. Duke said of his friend, the brother of famed actor Robert Mitchum, John Mitchum thinks like I think and writes like I wish I could. Duke's favorite cut on the album was The People. I have an idea of why he felt that way. As a boy, I was blessed to meet and spend time with Everett Dirksen and Mike Mansfield, the minority and majority leaders, respectively, of the United States Senate. I got to shake hands with Hank Aaron and Johnny Bench, and they signed my cards. And I got to hear Henry Mancini play and Mahalia Jackson sing. They were magnificent. They worked hard to perfect their great talent and become numbered among the best of our people.

Louis Armstrong on a golden trumpet, Marian Anderson singing the Lord's Prayer, the savage power of Jack Dempsey, and the quiet pride of Jesse Owens. Merle Haggard singing Okey from Muskogee, Chet Atkins picking a guitar, Bing Crosby at Christmas time, and Charles Lindbergh crossing the Atlantic alone.

Sandy Koufax staring down at a batter while Willie Mays chants his say hey. Maria Tallchief lighting in Swan Lake. Arnie Palmer winning the Open while Eddie Arnold is winning hearts. Tom Harmon threading the field for Michigan while Bob Morrison plays his heart out for Troy. Kate Smith singing God Bless America, and Irving Berlin who wrote it. Then there are those unheralded whose dedication to our country is strong and true. The builders of America, those who make her factories hum, the loggers of her great forests, the men who labor deep in her mines, and the man who works with his hands, the farmer who toils from dawn to dusk, those who carry her bountiful yield to all the states of our Union, the railroaders, our merchant sailors, the airline pilots, and those modern knights of the road, the truck drivers. These and others like them have earned their right to walk proudly with the knowledge that their goals were achieved through honest toil and in the spirit of harmony found in the people working together in this great land.

0: We hear a lot about war or hurricanes that hit our shore. We hear a lot about hard times and a good deal more about the crimes that make the front pages of our news. But all that does is sing the blues about America. Now, what are the good things in our lives? About the men who love their wives, who take their kids when they go fishing, spend their working days just wishing to make things better. A fireman who climbs a tree and sets a little kitten free. A policeman who helps you cross the avenue. A man who stops when you're broken down and asks if you need a lift to town, or simply says, "Friend, what can I do?" Have you stopped to the grocery store and watched a kid who's bit off more than his 5 or 10 cent piece can chew? He needs just 2 cents or 3 to get that soda pop, you see. And you get that feeling? Why not? And you come through. And how about on a Sunday morning, the sun's up high and the day is morning, and church bells break the stillness in the sky? All your neighbors and your friends climb in the family car again and go to church, never question why. Then you look at the USA, the folks at work, their kids at play, and looking back you see how hard they've tried to keep this country free and strong. And somehow you've known all along the answer's here, right in your own backyard. For as long as you believe in love and faith, hope, God above, the future of this land of ours is strong. And most of us feel just that way, and that's the truth. So let us say, America can't be so very wrong.
1: America, Why I Love Her was produced by Billy Liebert, who wrote the original music, arranged the score, and conducted the orchestra and chorus. Perhaps the most beautiful melody of all is the one that closes the album, with the story of the composer, Union Army Colonel Dan Butterfield, who wrote the haunting, unforgettable melody on the Civil War battlefield. It is now played at the close of every day at military posts around the world, and when brave men and women, citizen soldiers, are laid to rest. Duke said it gave him the chills to hear it. It is called simply Taps.
0: It was July in Virginia. The scent of the dogwood and the laurel lay heavy on the land, while the burgeoning fruit of the peach and the apple marked the full sway of summer. For 7 fateful days, the trees, the flowers, yes, the very ground itself, had shuddered under the roar of cannon, the bark of howitzers, and the crackling of a legion of rifles. Now all was silent. The sledgehammer blows of Robert E. Lee and Stonewall Jackson had mauled the Army of the Potomac, and yet that army was not destroyed. 7,000 men had fallen in that dreadful week, and the savagery of the conflict was grimly evident in the river of wounded that wound through the green hills. Now a new sound drifted in the soft evening sky. For Colonel Dan Butterfield, a courageous and able soldier, was also a man of music. To honor his fallen comrades, he had composed a simple and heart-rending melody. On July 2nd, in the year of 1862, its strains floated over the graves that scarred the dark Virginia earth.

It has been more than 100 years since that sound was born, but those notes have never died away. Every night of the year, throughout the world, fighting men of America from the north and the south, the east and the west, close their eyes in sleep to its call. And in each of their hearts, there glows a fierce surge of pride.

0: Thank you so much, friends, for joining us for Watchmen on the Wall. We wish you a very happy Independence Day holiday. May God bless you all and our beloved Republic.
1: There are some voices that instantly transport us back to a simpler time. John Wayne's is one of them. In the classic recording, America, Why I Love Her, the Duke delivers a moving tribute to the nation he loved. 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Lord willing, we'll be back here Monday, ready to once again bring clarity to the chaos. 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
2: And a very pleasant good morning, everybody. Welcome into our Friday get-together. It's July 3rd, 2026. We're one day away from celebrating our nation's independence, 250 years of God's blessing and freedom for America. This is Mark Ferguson. Glad to be with you. Let's check in now with staff meteorologist Mike Cox with a look at your holiday weekend forecast.
3: Well, thank you, Mark. Good morning, everybody. It looks like today will be the hottest day of the year. We should break a record today with how hot it's going to be. We'll have sunny skies all day long, and in the afternoon, maybe a stray shower, thunderstorm. Highs will get up to 98 today. Our record is 96. Should be beating that one today. Now, tonight, there could be a stray rain shower this evening, otherwise partly cloudy skies, a low of 68. Tomorrow, a few clouds around early, sunshine, hot weather by afternoon, small chance of rain late, and a high of 97.
4: With SRN News, I'm Jason Walker. Democrats don't like this one bit, and they are crying foul, but ICE agents continue cleaning up the dirty mess left by Joe Biden and his administration. Thousands of illegal immigrants have been arrested just last week. Here's Ed Donahue.
5: A source tells the AP Immigration and Customs Enforcement arrested 10,000 people over a five-day period at the end of June. It's not clear where the ICE arrests were made, but it adds up to about 2,000 arrests per day. This is part of a new strategy by the Trump administration, going from high-profile arrest sweeps in major cities to a quieter approach. Data obtained by the AP shows the number of people entered into ICE detention facilities climbed in June to roughly 39,000 after hovering around 30,000 per month since February. Ed Donahue, Washington.
4: The Big Apple bracing for an action-packed weekend of 4th of July festivities. Here's correspondent Laura Winters.
6: Law enforcement in the nation's largest city on high alert.
7: There are no known specific or credible threats to this year's celebrations.
6: New York City Police Commissioner Jessica Tisch says the harbor will be loaded with boats and tall ships as part of the America 250 celebration. And then there's the annual Macy's 4th of July fireworks, which draws thousands of people.
7: Our intelligence division, our joint terrorism task force, and our counterterrorism teams continue to monitor every possible lead, both domestic and international, in real time.
6: Laura Winters reporting.
4: Shares have rallied in Asia Friday after the Dow set another record as some AI stocks rose while others extended losses. U.S. futures moderately higher. Oil prices also rose slightly. Thursday, the S&P 500 barely finished unchanged. This is SRN News.
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Great song there from the Maranatha Singers. Hallelujah, your love is amazing. Coming up at 5:45 today, we have the teaching ministry of Bible Basics. The teaching today done by Dr. Donald Drake will feature the great Bible word today. That word is fruit. So be sure to listen. At 6 o'clock, Dr. Kenneth Hill joins us for prayer time, a fantastic way to start your Friday and get ready for the holiday weekend. Right now, we're going to continue with more music as we listen to Mercy Me, Homesick.

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1: By their fruit shall ye know them. In Matthew 7:20, Jesus made this significant statement to his listeners. He had been warning them about the fact that a corrupt tree cannot bring forth good fruit. It was a stern warning. After he told them that they would be known by their fruit, he said in verse 21, "Not everyone that saith unto me, Lord, Lord, shall enter into the kingdom of heaven, but he that doeth the will of my Father, which is in heaven." It doesn't matter what you claim to be. If the fruit is not there, it is not real. You need to be a fruit-bearing believer in order to demonstrate your relationship to Jesus Christ. What does that mean? For some, it would mean that your verbal testimony is bearing fruit by others coming to know Christ. That should be the case. But there is much more to fruit-bearing than just leading other people to Jesus Christ. What is fruit? How does the Bible define fruit? Well, Galatians 5:22 and 23 describes the fruit of the Spirit when it says, "But the fruit of the Spirit is love, joy, peace, long-suffering, gentleness, goodness, faith, meekness, temperance. Against such there is no law." In this case, the fruit is seen in character traits that the Christian life embodies in the believer. Maybe this does have something to do with our testimony. Do you think that a person with these character traits should be able to have a good witness for Jesus Christ? Would people observe this kind of lifestyle and want to have it for their own? I think so. In fact, is it possible to have an appropriate testimony for Christ and not have this lifestyle character to back it up? God wants this kind of fruit in your life. If you have never trusted Christ, then you will never have this kind of fruit. But if you are a believer, then you should have fruit in your life. If you are a believer and don't have this kind of fruit, then something is wrong. Paul goes on to say in verse 24, "And they that are Christ have crucified the flesh with the affections and lusts." He is describing the fact that a child of God should be dead to the old life that Paul calls the flesh. That flesh needs to be crucified and done away with. It should not be in charge anymore. It has lost its rightful position. Most of us are not enthused about the idea of dying. We don't like to think about physical death. But Paul here is talking about spiritual death. He says in Galatians 2:20, "I am crucified with Christ. Nevertheless, I live, yet not I, but Christ liveth in me. And the life which I now live in the flesh, I live by the faith of the Son of God, who loved me and gave himself for me." If we are going to be full of spiritual fruit, we must have died in the same way that the seed dies when it goes into the ground. There will be no plant at all if the seed does not die. There will be no fruit if there is no plant. God will bring life out of death. There is a positive side to this picture as well. Paul says in verse 25 of chapter 5, "If we live in the Spirit, let us also walk in the Spirit." Right after saying that we need to die, he says that we need to walk, but not just in our own strength, but we need to walk in the strength of the Spirit of God. When this is true, then there will be fruit in the life. The biography of the great missionary Amy Carmichael is called A Chance to Die. Her story is one of a missionary that discovered that in dying to self, she would be able to be alive to God. Hers was a life that was full of fruit. Her walk, her testimony, and her consistency all gave evidence of the fact that she had died to self and was walking in the Spirit. How about you today? Is that true in your life? In the first chapter of Luke, Elizabeth cries out when she meets Mary, "Blessed art thou among women, and blessed is the fruit of thy womb." A child being born is spoken of as fruit. It is a special blessing that a mother has a child, and this blessing should never be taken lightly. It is an awesome responsibility that parents have when a child is born. They must love, train, and lead that child to become all that God would have for the new life. Parenting is a responsibility to see the ripening of that fruit to maturity. Think of the special responsibility that was for Mary. Jesus spoke concerning fruit in John 15. He warns in verse 2, "Every branch in me that beareth no fruit he taketh away, and every branch that beareth fruit he purgeth it, that it may bring forth more fruit." What a fantastic picture. Every person who has ever had fruit trees knows that a tree that does not bear fruit is worthless and should be destroyed. It has lost its meaning entirely. A tree that is going to bear fruit will need to be pruned. When the pruning takes place, it follows that the fruit will be better and will increase. Jesus says that needs to be true in our lives. We will face trials, but those trials are like pruning, and will mean that there will be better fruit, and there will be more fruit. We should not chafe under the chastening of the Lord, but as James says, we should rejoice. Jesus gives a secret for there being fruit in your life. In John 15, 4 and 5, he says, "Abide in me, and I in you, as the branch cannot bear fruit of itself, except it abide in the vine. No more can ye, except ye abide in me. I am the vine, ye are the branches. He that abideth in me, and I in him, the same bringeth forth much fruit, for without me ye can do nothing." When we have died to self and are alive to God, then Jesus is saying that we need to abide in him. Abiding is more than just being there. It means we should rest completely in Jesus Christ. He carries on the theme of the fruit tree by showing that we are the branches and we have our being in the trunk of the tree, the Lord Jesus Christ. We would have no life if it were not for him. This is not speaking of physical life, but it is speaking of spiritual life. You can do nothing for God in yourself, but God will do great things through you. It always amazes me how easy it is to see that we can do nothing to save ourselves, and then we turn around and think that we can live the Christian life in our own strength. If you try to do that, you will be a spiritual failure. The beautiful part of the picture is seen in verse 8 of chapter 15 of John, when the Lord says, "Herein is my Father glorified, that ye bear much fruit, so shall ye be my disciples." When we die to self, walk in the Spirit, abide in Christ, then the glory will go to God, and he will be glorified. Is he glorified in your life and walk? This means that we have a special relationship with Jesus Christ. When we are abiding in him, we will be obedient to his will in our lives, and we will be known as his friends rather than just his servants. He says in John 15, 14 and 15, "Ye are my friends, if ye do whatsoever I command you. Henceforth I call you not servants, for the servant knoweth not what his Lord doeth, but I have called you friends, for all things that I have heard of my Father I have made known unto you." It is a glorious thing to be a child of God. He loves you and wants you to be his child and his friend. What greater privilege could a person have? He goes on to say in verse 16, "Ye have not chosen me, but I have chosen you, and ordained you that you should go forth and bring forth fruit, and that your fruit should remain, that whatsoever ye shall ask of the Father in my name, he may give it you." Fruit bearers are going to have a special relationship with the Father and with one another. He describes that in verse 17. "These things I command you, that you love one another." This has been called the mark of the Christian. This is what the world sees, and this is what is fruit and bears fruit. When the world sees the love of Christ in you and observes it as you have love one for another, then there will be fruit seen as others believe. Paul says that every lifestyle bears fruit. There is unholy fruit that comes from walking in the way of the world, and he indicates that there are those in the church at Rome who have that kind of fruit. That's sad. He said to them in Romans 6:21, "What fruit had ye then in those things whereof ye are now ashamed? For the end of those things is death." That's pretty strong. There must be nothing more displeasing to God than a believer who walks in the way of the world. We should be dead to the world and dead to self. Paul goes on to say in verse 22, "But now being made free from sin and become servants to God, ye have your fruit unto holiness and the end everlasting life." That is beautiful. This new life in Christ should bring release from the bondage of sin, renewal to God as his servants, and then produce fruit unto holiness. The bottom line is the result of eternal life. Do not misunderstand what I'm saying. You cannot work your way to heaven. The first step is obedience to God's call for salvation. Believe on the Lord Jesus Christ, and thou shalt be saved. As a new creature in Christ, the old man needs to be put to death, allowing the Spirit of God to have control of your life and produce the fruit of the Spirit in your life. This, then, will be a life full of good works to glorify God and demonstrate that you are a pilgrim on your way to glory. That is some prospect. If you choose to live in and for yourself, you will have realized all the reward you can expect. Paul speaks of that to the church at Philippi in Philippians 1:22. "But if I live in the flesh, this is the fruit of my labor. Yet what I shall choose, I wot not, or I know not." In the last chapter of that book, he speaks of the giving of the church at Philippi and tells them that that is part of their fruit-bearing as well. He indicates to them in Philippians 4:17 that their giving will produce fruit that may abound to their account. It is interesting that one of the first stories in the Bible is told of Adam and Eve in the garden and the command that they were not to eat of the tree of the knowledge of good and evil. They ate. Sin came into the world, and mankind has paid the price for their disobedience. One of the last things said in the Bible is in Revelation 22:1-4, "And he showed me a pure river of water of life, clear as crystal, proceeding out of the throne of God and of the Lamb. In the midst of the street of it, and on either side of the river was there the tree of life, which bare 12 manner of fruits, and yielded her fruit every month. And the leaves of the tree were for the healing of the nations. And there shall be no more curse, but the throne of God and of the Lamb shall be in it, and his servants shall serve him." The curse is gone. The tree of life is there for all that have believed to eat the rest of their days, and there will be fruit. Will you be there to eat in the presence of God?
0: This has been a production of Bible Basics International. Our president is Dr. Eugene Priddy. 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

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And we thank you, thank you, thank you for your support. We thank you for your praying for us, thinking of us, giving to the work. Thank you so much. Every Independence Day, I ask the question, are you independent or are you dependent? As we celebrate our Independence Day, we need to look at the word. Independent means free from the influence or control of others, self-governing, self-confident, self-reliant. And so we in the United States pride ourselves on 230 plus years of independence from Britain or Spain or France or any other foreign nation. Independence Day is celebrated across the U.S., perhaps in some areas more than others, but there's patriotism, there's flag waving, there's parades. Of course, there's always the fireworks and the joining together of family and friends with picnics and other gatherings. But what about this thing called independence? Are you dependent or are you independent? Dependent means influenced or determined by someone or something else, relying on another for support or aid. In other words, insufficient of ourselves, unable to cope with problems on our own. And so there are really two very distinct, contrasting meanings here. As Bible believers, we can be proud of our independence from the world and our independence from the affairs of the world. And at the same time, we can be very happy that we're fully dependent on the God of the universe for all things. Independent to stand firm on the Word of God, dependent on God for everything. Be steadfast, unmovable, always abounding in the work of the Lord, Paul told us in 1 Corinthians 15:58. So we are independent, so we can stand firm on the Word, but fully dependent on the Bible and the finished work on the cross of Jesus Christ. 2 Timothy 3:16 and 17, all Scripture is given by inspiration of God and is profitable, and we'll stop reading there. In fact, we have the Holy Spirit of God within us, and we have Him as our guide. He is our comfort. He is our director in every matter and situation. We are assured in our dependence that He will never leave us nor forsake us. We're never left on our own to fend for ourselves. We're never left to struggle through our problems
within our own knowledge, our own education, or our own abilities. We can hold fast to our independence for government, but we must admit that we're dependent on the triune God for our very existence. The same as the Hebrew children depended on God for their manna in the wilderness, Daniel depended on God while he was in the lion's den, David depended on God facing the giant, Joshua depended on God in the Battle of Jericho, and Jesus himself depended on his Father God while hanging on the cross. Independent yet fully dependent gives us a life of total victory. We're admonished to trust in the Lord with all our heart and lean not to our own understanding. In all our ways to acknowledge him, and he shall direct your paths. Proverbs 3, 5, and 6. We're instructed by the Apostle Paul to stand fast, therefore, in the liberty by which Christ has made us free, and do not be entangled again with the yoke of bondage. Galatians 5, 1. True independence from the things of the world, and yet total dependence on the Lord Jesus Christ. The 4th of July is our celebration of freedom from foreign governments and the entanglements that they would bring, the rule of foreign governments. The day we have accepted Jesus Christ as our Savior is the day that we celebrate freedom from the penalty of sin and freedom from the world. You see, dependence on God means independence from sin. So are we independent or dependent? We are both. We are independent of the world and dependent upon Almighty God. Hallelujah. What a Savior we have. Let's go to prayer. Heavenly Father, we thank you for reminding us once again of the great price that was paid for our independence in the things of the world and our dependence upon you. We thank you for Jesus Christ and his sacrifice on the cross at Calvary, that we might have forgiveness of our sins, that we might be reconciled to you. We thank you for salvation through Jesus Christ. And Father, we also thank you for the blessings that you give us on a daily basis. How often we overlook them, but Father, we thank you for the air we breathe. We thank you for the food we eat. We thank you for the transportation we have. We thank you for the income that you give us. We thank you for the friends and family that are ours, given from your hand. And Father, we ask that you would bless these who listen and pray now. We ask, Father, for you to touch their hearts, for you to guide them into your truth in all ways. Father, we know that there are folks who have some tremendous needs today, and we ask you to meet those needs. We ask for your provision for them and for our listeners, all of our listeners, and for the work of WHCB.

0: Would you be free from the burden of sin? There is power in the blood. That's music from the Christian Brothers Quartet. Glad you're with us here on our Friday morning. 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
1: Back to Genesis with Dr. John Morris, scientist and president of the Institute for Creation Research. Dr. Morris, does evolution ever go backwards or reverse itself?
2: Chris, I don't think evolution occurs at all. God created each basic category of life. They may have varied, but this is not evolution. For evolution, you have to have new genes, new traits, new body parts, not just variety of the old. Sometimes evolutionists claim that evolution reverses itself and goes backwards. For instance, some are now claiming that the chimps, which are basically tree dwellers, descended from a missing link which walked upright, therefore backwards evolution. Chris, I think this is just as wrong as evolution in general is wrong. The evidence supports the biblical truth that man and apes are separate. There's variety among both, but they did not have a common ancestor. And that's just what we read when we go back to Genesis.
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0: This quote is from one of our very own world-famous Tennesseans. 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
4: I'm meteorologist Mike Cox. Very likely the hottest day of the year will happen today. We'll have sunshine for the majority of the day for most of us. And the hot weather will lead up to a high of 98. There could be a stray shower or thunderstorm this afternoon or this evening. Now, tonight after dark, we'll have partly cloudy skies and a low of 68 degrees. There may actually be a few clouds around early on Saturday. For Independence Day afternoon, some sunshine and a small chance of rain and a high of 97.

Music from Chris Tomlin with Holy is the Lord. Coming up at the bottom of the hour, Pastor Greg Laurie will be here for the Friday edition of A New Beginning. Hear his message from God's Word. It is on the way. Now we've got a patriotic song for you now from the Solid Rock Baptist Teen Choir, God Bless America.

0: Hello, everybody. I'm Greg Patton in the New America. Until people can comprehend the true nature of man, that being that we're not good but have depraved hearts, Jeremiah 17:9, yeah, our heart is deceitful. It's above all things desperately wicked. Who can understand the heart of man? Let me help you. Come here every day, 12:30 and 6 p.m. on WHCB for the program Hello World. I'm Greg Patton. I can't wait to share all of these things with you.
1: Why don't we pray more often? Maybe we don't pray more because we think we don't have the time.
2: We're all pressed for time, right? Never can get it all done. But coming up today on A New Beginning, Pastor Greg Laurie says that's no excuse for prayerlessness.
1: Let me ask you this. How much time do you spend on social media every day? So don't say you don't have time to pray. The fact is,

0: Imagine if the richest man in the world slipped you a piece of paper and said, here's my cell number. Call me if I can ever do something for you. And then you hear a sound. Oh, it was your jaw hitting the floor. Imagine, what an invitation. Well, today on A New Beginning, we'll see we have an invitation from God himself to come to him anytime in prayer. No cell phone required. Pastor Greg Laurie is offering insights to help encourage us straight from the truths in God's Word.
1: We're starting a brand new series, and I'm simply calling Refresh. Things we must not forget as Christians. And in this message, I want to talk to you about the refreshing power of prayer. Am I talking to somebody right now who really doesn't know how to pray at all? You know, when we are with our little children before they go to bed, sometimes we'll say, kids, say your prayers. Remember, now I lay me down to sleep. I pray the Lord my soul to keep. If I should die before I wake, I pray the Lord my soul to take. Is this a good prayer to teach to a child? Are you not saying to the child, now listen, you may die in your sleep tonight, and I just pray that God takes your soul. Really? So we'll say, remember to pray that prayer, sleep tight, and don't let the bed bugs bite. Oh, you're going to traumatize your child. No, we don't need to teach our kids prayers. We need to learn how to pray. Do you remember the first time you ever prayed? It's kind of awkward. It's a little scary to pray out loud, especially in front of other people. But let me ask you this. Do you remember the first time your prayer was answered? How wonderful that was. In light of this, why don't we pray more often? Why do we put off prayer? Why do we avoid praying? Well, let me offer some observations about that. Maybe we don't pray more because we think we don't have the time. But is that really true? Let me ask you this. How much time do you spend on social media every day? The latest research says people in the U.S. check their Facebook, Twitter, and other social media accounts 17 times per day. That's once every waking hour. Teenagers spend 9 hours every day consuming media. And you see people doing it constantly. They're walking across crosswalks with traffic on both sides, looking at their phone, not even looking up. They go to a restaurant where apparently we're there to have a nice meal and socialize, and a whole family will be looking at their phones the entire time. This is missing the whole point. We can waste so much time doing it. Imagine if you prayed 17 times a day instead of checking your phone. Someone put it this way, and I quote, one of the great uses of Twitter and Facebook will be to prove at the last day that prayerlessness was not from lack of time, end quote. How true is that? Then you factor in all the time that we spend binge watching television shows on Netflix or Amazon Prime or some other outlet. We can waste so much time. So don't say you don't have time to pray. The fact is you will make time for what matters to you. Number two, maybe we don't pray because we don't think prayer is all that important. Now, we would never admit that outright, but do we really think it's important? I'm telling you, it's very important. In the book of Joshua is a story of the Israelites leaving Egypt and going into this promised land flowing with milk and honey. And you remember there was an obstacle in their path. It was the mighty city of Jericho, a huge fortress. There was no way they could bring that down militarily. But the Lord said, I'll give you that city. So they prayed and they called on God and he gave them the battle plan, which I have to admit was pretty unorthodox. They march around the cities, yell and blow trumpets, put it worked. And the walls of this fortress crashed and they took control. After that, there was another little city called Ai, much smaller than Jericho, not nearly as difficult to conquer. They didn't pray about that. They just said, hey, we took down Jericho. Ai would be a piece of cake. And they went in and were soundly defeated because they didn't pray about it. We need to pray about everything. The Bible says, in everything by prayer and supplication with thanksgiving, let your requests be made known to God. It doesn't say in some things or only in the big scary things. It says in everything by prayer and supplication. We should pray. Maybe another reason we don't pray more is because, well, we don't think prayer really works. But we have to understand what the objective of prayer is. It's not like God is a genie and he'll grant whatever wish we have. The objective of prayer is not to align God with my will. It's to align me with his will. Speaking of genies, I heard about a lady that was walking on the beach and she saw something embedded in the sand and she reached down to pick it up and it was a lamp. And as she rubbed it, a genie appeared. This is a true story, of course. And the genie said, "Oh, master, I will grant you one wish. Whatever you want, it will be yours." "Oh, wow, one wish," she said, She pulls out a map of the Middle East that she happened to be carrying with her, and she said, "Genie, this is the Middle East, and there's conflict in this part of the world all the time. My wish is for peace in the Middle East." And then she said, "No, let me change that. I'm going to go big. If I only get one wish, I want worldwide peace, global peace. That's my wish, Genie. I want peace in the world." The genie said, "That's kind of a big one. I don't know if I can really do that. Do you have any other wishes?" She said, "Well, I've always wanted to find one good man, a man that would love me, who would compliment me, who would not sit around on the couch and watch sports and TV, who would help me with the dishes and like the things that I like. Yes, that's it, Genie. My wish is for one good man." The genie looks at her for a moment and says, "Get that map out again." So, no, God's not like a genie. He's a father in heaven. And the objective of prayer is not to get God to do what I want him to do. It's to align my will with God's will. Jesus said this in John 15. "If you abide in me and my words abide in you, you shall ask what you will and it shall be done unto you." From the original Greek, it would come out something like this, Jesus speaking, "If you maintain a living communion with me and my word is at home in you, I command you to ask at once for yourself whatever your heart desires and it will be yours." Now we immediately gravitate toward that latter part of the verse, "whatever my heart desires." Yeah, but don't forget the condition. Jesus says, "If you maintain a living communion with me, and my word is at home in you." Coming back to studying the Bible, if I'm studying scripture, memorizing scripture, understanding the message of the Bible, my desires are going to change, and thus my prayers are going to change as well.
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1: Here before us now, in Matthew 20, is two scenarios of prayer. And in this text, we're going to find how to and how not to pray. How to and how not to pray. In both of the stories, Jesus asks the people before him, "What is it that you want?" First, we're going to look at a mother who had two sons. She loved them, as mothers love sons and daughters. And she was very ambitious for them. And she asked Jesus to give something to them that was completely inappropriate. She stands as an example of how not to pray. In contrast, we have another story of two men who were unable to see. They were blind, and they called upon Jesus. And the way they prayed, give us an example of how to pray. So let's start with how not to pray. Matthew chapter 20, verse 17. Now Jesus was going up to Jerusalem. He took the 12 disciples aside on the road and said to them, "Behold, we're going up to Jerusalem, and the Son of Man will be betrayed to the chief priests and to the scribes, and they'll condemn him to death, and they'll deliver him to the Gentiles to mock and to scourge and to crucify, and on the third day he'll rise again. Then the mother of Zebedee's sons came to him with her sons, kneeling down and asking something from him. By the way, this mother's name is Salome, and the sons here are James and John. And Jesus says to her, "What do you wish?" She said, "Grant that these two sons of mine may sit, one at your right hand and the other on your left in your kingdom." Jesus answered, "You don't know what you're asking for. Are you able to drink of the cup that I'm going to drink of and be baptized with the baptism I will be baptized with?" And they said, "We are able." Jesus said, "You will indeed drink my cup and be baptized with the baptism that I'm baptized with. But to sit on my right and on my left hand is not mine to give, but it's for those that have been prepared by my Father." Try to understand what's going on. Jesus is giving a detailed view of what is about to happen. He knew the future. He knew the thoughts of every person that he spoke to. And now he's saying, this is what's going to happen to me. I'm going to be betrayed. I'm going to be handed over to the Gentiles. I'm going to be scourged. I'm going to be beaten. I'm going to be crucified. And I'm going to rise again from the dead. As he's sharing this with his disciples, they're just not getting it. Because you see, their view was that when Messiah came, and Jesus was Messiah, that he would establish an earthly kingdom then and there. They were mistaken in their understanding of the role of Messiah. Because scripture clearly teaches first Messiah would come and suffer and die for the sins of the world. Then he would return again and establish his kingdom. They missed the first part and only understood the latter part. So they thought he would drive out the Romans and they would rule and reign with him in positions of great power. Hence the request from Salome, the mother of James and John. By the way, James and John were given the nickname Sons of Thunder by Jesus. You don't get a nickname like that for no reason. I think if they were alive today, they would probably be outlaw motorcycle guys or something, all tatted up, you know. Kind of rough dudes, I think. Don't forget, on one occasion, there was one city that the disciples went to, and they weren't all that responsive to the message of Jesus. And James and John, the sons of thunder, suggested fire should be called down from heaven on the people who lived in that city. Jesus is like, oy vey, I didn't come to toast.

people, but to save people. So you wonder, how do they become the sons of thunder? Check out their mother. Gives us a little hint. She says, I want my sons, James and John, to sit on your right and your left hand when you come into your glory. They should be thankful God did not answer that prayer. Imagine if God came to you and said, I will give you whatever you want. Just ask for it. What would you pray for? That actually happened to Solomon when he was a very young man. He had ascended to the throne to rule over Israel now that his father David was gone. The Lord said, ask what you want, Solomon, and I'll give it to you. Solomon said, well, Lord, I need wisdom to rule your people. The Lord said, Solomon, because you have not asked for riches or a long life or the death of your enemies, I'm going to give you the wisdom you prayed for, and I'm going to give you all these other things as well. Is that not the perfect example of what Jesus taught us when he said, seek first the kingdom of God and his righteousness, and all these things shall be added unto you. So here now are James and John and their mother asking for this thing. And understand how insensitive this was. What did Jesus just say? I'm going to suffer and die. They said, oh yeah, okay, whatever. By the way, we want to sit on your right and left hand when you come into glory. This would be like someone saying to you, wow, I just came back from the doctor's office and I found out I only have 2 weeks to live. And then you say, oh wow, interesting. Hey, can I have your car and your house too? I mean, what? That's exactly what they were doing. And Jesus is saying to them, hey, do you know what you're even asking for? What did Salome, the mother in James and John, want? She wanted her sons to be on the right and left hand of Jesus. Salome, by the way, happened to be standing at the foot of the cross when Jesus was crucified. Who was on the right and left hand of Jesus? Two criminals who were also crucified. I'm sure at that moment, Salome said, Lord, thank you for not answering my prayer. Fact of the matter is, all prayers are effectively answered. Sometimes God says no. Sometimes God says slow. Sometimes God says go. Listen to this. If the request is wrong, God says no. If the timing is wrong, God says slow. If you are wrong, God says grow. But if the request is right and the timing is right and you are right, God says, go. So he said no to Salome and her two boys, James and John, the sons of thunder. Why? Because he loved them. So listen, if God has said no to your request recently, don't think that's necessarily a bad thing. It actually could be a very good thing because God sees the big picture. That's how not to pray. Now let's talk about how to pray. Here's a couple of guys who prayed in the right way. Go back to Matthew 20, look at verse 29. As they went out of Jericho, a great multitude followed him, and behold, two blind men sitting by the road, when they heard that Jesus was passing by, cried out saying, have mercy on us, O Lord, Son of David. Then the multitude warned them that they should be quiet, and they cried out all the more saying, have mercy on us, O Lord, Son of David. Jesus stood still and called them and said, what do you want me to do for you? They said, Lord, that our eyes may be opened. Jesus had compassion and touched their eyes. And immediately their eyes received sight and they followed him. So here's Jesus still on his way to the cross, on his way to suffer. And two guys are on the roadside. Here Christ is passing by. They call out to him. Someone says, shh, don't bother him. He's busy, he has things on his mind. And they call out even louder. Actually, the word translated from the Greek would be, they screamed. They screamed. I guess they believed that old adage, the squeaky wheel gets the oil, right? And Jesus stopped and he heard them and he answered their prayer. Isn't it amazing to think that God cares about us? I mean, he cares about the things that concern us. David said in Psalm 8:3, when I look at the night sky and see the work of your fingers, the moon and the stars, what is man that you should think of us, mere humans that you should care for us? I was in Hawaii recently speaking at our church there,
And I went out very late at night and looked up in the sky, and I was stunned by how many stars I could see. You just don't see that many stars here in California. Just incredible, overwhelming. And to think, my God, my creator, my father made all of that, yet he cares about what I care about. God is never too busy or preoccupied to take time for you. Listen, if it concerns you, it concerns him. So here were two men with a very real need, and Jesus responded to the need. So what do we learn about prayer from this story? In times of crisis, they pray, and so should we.

0: good insight on prayer today from Pastor Greg Laurie here on A New Beginning. And he has more insight to come in his message called The Refreshing Power of Prayer. You know, prayer plays such an important part in our lives, in our times of crisis, in our times of loneliness or despair, in times of sorrow. But Pastor Greg, prayer is also the way we come to the Lord for his forgiveness, isn't it? Someone could pray for that reason right now, right?
1: That's right. The Bible says whoever will call upon the name of the Lord will be saved. So think of it this way. Maybe you're out in a riptide in the ocean and you can't get your footing and you're in trouble and you see a lifeguard. Call out for help and the lifeguard will rescue you. The same is true spiritually. You're drowning in your sin. You need help. Jesus will save you. He will rescue you, but you must call out to him. And you know how you do that? You do it in prayer. So let me just lead you in a simple prayer. And you can pray this prayer after me. You can pray it out loud if you like. And this is where you are calling out to Jesus to save you. Just pray this. Lord Jesus, I know I'm a sinner. And I know you are the Savior who died on the cross for my sin and rose again from the dead. Now, Lord, I turn from my sin and I put my faith in you. Be my Savior, my Lord, be my God and my friend. I choose to follow you from this moment forward. In Jesus' name I pray. Amen. Hey, if you just prayed that prayer, I want you to know that Christ himself has come to live inside of you. And I have a resource I want to send you. It's called the New Believer's Bible. 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But let me get this New Believer's Bible into your hands as quickly as possible. Here's Dave to tell you more.
0: 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Well, this month, America celebrates a milestone birthday, and we want to make available a relevant movie called A Great Awakening. It's the story of George Whitefield, Benjamin Franklin, and the Great Awakening that set the stage for the founding of our country. Here's the movie's director, Joshua Enck.
2: In the 250th anniversary of our nation, the word liberty is going to be used in many, many circles.
1: Yep.
2: And people, it's something that everybody wants. Everybody wants liberty, but they have different definitions of it. Some people think that ultimate liberty is no rules at all. But we know that that all leads to bondage.
1: Yeah.
2: And then others know that there's a construct and there's, you know, a moral code.
1: Yes.
2: And that it follows what true liberty really is.
1: Right.
2: And true liberty for us is the belief in Jesus Christ to be set free from our sins. And that is what's on that liberty bell that rings out in our city of brotherly love. Proclaim liberty throughout all the land unto all the inhabitants thereof. This film, A Great Awakening, is going to proclaim the true definition of liberty through two unlikely people who providentially came together, you know, and not just was a part of the Great Awakening, but sparked the Great Awakening.
1: Right.
2: And it became an inferno and literally changed the culture of this nation and gave it its identity.
1: We want to send you this new movie, A Great Awakening, that features the amazing talents of Jonathan Blair, who plays the title role, as well as this story that you've got to hear. I bet it's a story many of you don't know, but it's a very important story that tells more about the formation of our nation. And we want to send you a copy of this film for your gift of any size. You're going to love this movie. It's one of the best Christian films I've ever seen.
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0: with SRN News, I'm Rich Thomason in Washington. From north to south, as hot as a July 4th firecracker across the eastern part of the country. It's not only the heat, though, it's all that humidity that makes for sauna-like conditions heading into the holiday weekend. Scott Klebauer at the National Weather Service says there's no relief, even at night.
1: Probably noticed this morning that a lot of areas up and down the I-95 corridor, were actually struggling to even get below 80. In some cases.
0: Well, over 150 million of us are feeling the heat, triple-digit temperatures in Washington, D.C., already forcing schedule changes for some Independence Day events, possibly the cancellation of other events. Air conditioners running full tilt along with energy-hungry data centers, raising some concerns about the electric grid. With any relief from the heat, still a few days off. Heat in the east, wildfires continue raging across the west. The DOJ taking aim at new gun laws in a couple of states.
2: The Justice Department is suing California and Virginia over new firearm laws, arguing they violate American Second Amendment rights. The lawsuits target California's restrictions on new Glock-style pistols and Virginia's ban on certain semi-automatic firearms. The legal challenges come just days after the Supreme Court reaffirmed that the Second Amendment is not a second-class right. Willie Nelson, The White House.
0: The rush is on across Venezuela's north coast to identify earthquake victims before it's too late. With at least 2,300 people killed in last week's twin earthquakes, the country has been overwhelmed. Authorities are struggling to recover and then to identify the bodies of earthquake victims. No trading today on Wall Street. The stock market closed in observance of the Independence Day holiday. It will be back to business as usual come Monday morning. This is SRN News. In the final segment of our SRN News special series titled Faith and Freedom, we hear today from Secretary of State Marco Rubio. The Florida Republican is a student of history, and here he looks back at a dangerous crossroad facing our founding fathers back in the year 1776.
3: The founders were not naive men. They knew their lives were on the line. That was the premise of Benjamin Franklin's dark joke after signing the Declaration of Independence, where he said, "We must indeed all hang together, or most assuredly, we shall all hang separately." But with the dark storm clouds of war looming on the horizon, they did what Christians have always done. Across place and time for 2,000 years, they turned their eyes to heaven and placed their fate in the hands of God.
0: Secretary Rubio's words and all of the others we've heard in our series will form the backdrop for this weekend's celebrations all across the nation, America's 250th birthday. This is SRN News. Nagging questions and persistent complaints about California's election setup.
4: California has enacted many changes over the years that were intended to boost voter turnout. But there hasn't been significant improvement in participation, and those changes are largely responsible for the state's tediously slow ballot counting today. Preliminary figures show turnout hit 40.8% in the June primary, with counties required to complete their vote counting on Thursday. That would be an increase over recent primary elections, but below participation levels in others stretching back to 2000. Keith Peters reporting.
0: They came to cheer the competing World Cup teams, but international soccer fans also cheering fast food chains and local restaurants in the tournament's host cities, giving rave reviews to North American cuisine. Along with delighting in regional dishes they get back home, they're seeking out fast food eateries. SRNnews.com.
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6: 91.5, the blessing weather. I'm meteorologist Mike Cox. Very likely the hottest day of the year will happen today. We'll have sunshine for the majority of the day for most of us. And the hot weather will lead up to a high of 98. There could be a stray shower or thunderstorm this afternoon or this evening. Now, tonight after dark, we'll have partly cloudy skies and a low of 68 degrees. There may actually be a few clouds around early on Saturday, For Independence Day afternoon, some sunshine and a small chance of rain and a high of 97. 91.5,
7: the blessing. Thank you so much, Mr. Cox. We appreciate the weather outlook on this Independence Day holiday weekend coming up for us as we celebrate our nation's independence tomorrow. What a wonderful time. 250 years of God's blessing on America with freedom and liberty. I'm Mark Ferguson. We're in the 7 o'clock hour. Hope that you're having a day off, unless you have to work. And right now, we want to think about God's word in the Gospel of John, chapter 8 and verse 32, where Jesus said, "And ye shall know the truth, and the truth shall make you free." And so when you think about freedom in America, what's the foundation of that? Well, it comes back to those founding fathers having a little bit of knowledge. Now, certainly probably not every one of them, but they had some concept of the importance of Christianity and the importance of freedom in Christ that sets men free spiritually and also gives them the desire to be free to exercise the spiritual gifts that God has given them, their talents, their abilities, to be uninhibited by harsh government rule, but to set up a government that was for and by the people. And so it's important to realize where freedom originates. Freedom originates from Almighty God. And in another place, the scripture says, "Whom the Son sets free will be free indeed." And freedom is so vital and so important. And as we look at 250 years of God's wonderful grace being shed on America, may we be mindful of the great freedom that we enjoy, the freedom to worship, the freedom to speak, the freedom to have protection, to bear arms, all those things that are guaranteed in our Constitution that many today would like to rewrite or to try to change in some way, shape, or form to take away those first 10 amendments known as the Bill of Rights that make our country different from any other place on the face of the earth. God makes us free, and freedom starts with freedom in the Lord Jesus Christ. Happy 4th of July as we get ready to celebrate our nation's independence, everybody.

0: What God's people need most is truth. In an age of doctrinal confusion, political correctness, God's word cuts through it all and provides timeless truth. 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

That's the Back to the Bible Quartet. Lord, you are faithful. Coming up at 7:25, Zach will be here for Keys for Kids. We have some great kids' music, patriotic music coming up for you in just a moment. And right now, here's another beautiful patriotic number, the late Ron Hamilton, Patch the Pirate with America. Roll on.

Sometimes the storms of life will hit you from out of nowhere. But we've got the songs that offer hope as you ride out all the sudden unexpected storms of life. WHCB 91.5, The Blessing.

the group C-Lep, a wonderful hymn that would certainly be appropriate during this Independence Day celebration. Great is thy faithfulness, Lord, unto me. That time of the morning is here for the young and the young at heart. The kids' music's ready to go. Let's sing.

0: love my baby brother, but it seems like Mom and Dad never have time for me anymore. I'm feeling left out.
1: Babies just need more care than older kids like you. Your parents love you too. It's a great day here at Keys for Kids, and I hope that you're doing well. My name is Zach. I remember when my little brother was first born, it seemed like my parents loved him more than me. That wasn't true, of course. He was just a helpless little baby and needed more attention than I did. My parents loved both of us equally, just like God does. If you ever feel like you're getting left out, remember that God loves you very much, and he'll never forget about you. One of my favorite verses in the Bible is Hebrews 13:5. It says, God has said, never will I leave you, never will I forsake you. Our story for today is entitled, New Baby. Peyton loved her new baby brother Josiah, but lately it seemed like Mom and Dad didn't have time for her anymore. She and her mom used to do things together, just the two of them. But now, all Mom seemed to be able to do was focus on Josiah. He had some health problems that required much of her parents' time. When Dad got home from work, he and Peyton went outside to play ball. "I've been working on writing a song about Jesus," Peyton said. "I've been practicing it in my head. I hope I don't forget it." "That's great," said Dad. "Would you like some help writing down the music for it?" "That would be great." Then Peyton's smile turned to a frown. "Mom said she didn't have time to help me with it today. She was really busy with Josiah again." Dad stopped throwing the ball and thought for a moment. "We've been busy with him a lot these days, huh? Your mother and I knew you would have to share us with your little brother, but we never want either of you to think you're not important to us or that we don't have time for you." "I know," said Peyton. Then she smirked. "I just wish we had a machine that would duplicate you and Mom so you could be there all the time for both of us." Dad laughed. "You know, even though we can't do anything like that, our Heavenly Father can. He is always there for us all the time. We can go to him in prayer whenever we feel lonely or need help with something, knowing that he loves us so much that he sent Jesus, his own son, to die for us and make us his children." "That's a great thought, Dad. So even when you and Mom have to help Josiah, I can have peace knowing God is right there with me." "That's right," Dad said. "But always let Mom or me know when you need some time with us. We want to be there for you too." Dad tossed the ball to Peyton. "Now, as we finish our game, I want to hear that song you've been working on." So how about you? Have you ever felt like you have to share your mom or dad with your brothers and sisters? Maybe someone in your family has health issues or other problems and needs extra attention. Your parents can't always give you their help or attention when you want it, but your Heavenly Father can. Go to him whenever you have a problem or feel sad. He always has time for you no matter what. Our key verse is Hebrews 13:5.
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2: 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This afternoon from 3 to 5 o'clock, Mr. Matthew joins us for Bible Buddies. You'll hear stories of great Christians, Children's Bible Hour Story Time with Uncle Charlie, Sugar Creek Gang with Bill Collins, Moment of Truth with Uncle Paul, in the 4 o'clock hour, Adventures in Odyssey, Lamplighter Theater, and Keys for Kids all on the way. Right now, we're going to remind you that there's going to be Vacation Bible School coming up at the Cedar View Independent Methodist Church, located on the Old Gibson Mill Road in Kingsport. That's coming up Monday, Tuesday, and Wednesday of next week, 6 to 8:30 each night for ages 2 through adult. 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
3: Well, thank you, Mark. Good morning, everybody. It looks like today will be the hottest day of the year. We should break a record today with how hot it's going to be. We'll have sunny skies all day long, and in the afternoon, maybe a stray shower or thunderstorm. Highs will get up to 98 today. Our record is 96. Should be beating that one today. Now, tonight, there could be a stray rain shower this evening. Otherwise, partly cloudy skies, a low of 68. Tomorrow, a few clouds around early. Sunshine, hot weather by afternoon. Small chance of rain late, and a high of 97.

Music from Stephen Curtis Chapman. Sometimes he comes in the clouds. Coming up on today's edition of Turning Point with Dr. David Jeremiah, according to Jesus, success doesn't come through pride or self-interest, but through humility. Is it possible to live humbly in our modern me-first culture? Dr. Jeremiah shares some biblical thoughts on living like Christ with a new perspective on love. Be sure to hear the message. It's on the way at 8. Now, Bill Gaither's homecoming friends, this land is your land.

0: Shalom, friends. Larry Stamm here with a Messianic Minute, Biblical Connections Through a Jewish Lens. When God birthed the nation of Israel, he gave them the altar of sacrifice as the means of forgiveness. As Leviticus 17:11 states, "The life of the flesh is in the blood, and I have given it to you upon the altar to make atonement for your souls." Those daily sacrifices only covered sin and were temporary. In sharp contrast, for the Christian, Jesus' one-time atoning sacrifice cleanses us of all sin and is superior to all Old Testament sacrifice. As Hebrews 9:12 declares about Jesus, our great high priest, "Not with the blood of goats and calves, but with his own blood he entered the most holy place once for all, having obtained eternal redemption." Amen. For more connections, visit our website at larrystamm.org or see our Larry Stamm Ministries Facebook page.
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0: That's music from Michael Carr and A Breath of a Prayer. It's our Friday get-together. It's July 3rd, one day away from our nation's independence, 250 years of celebrating God's blessing on America and the freedom and liberty that we enjoy. I'm Mark Ferguson. A wonderful blessing to be with you today. Hope that you're having a wonderful start to your day. Now we're going to continue with our devotion from Unshackled.
1: July 3rd, simply irresponsible. How many things have you let slide today? You know what I mean, the things you know you should have dealt with but chose to push off for another time. Or how many corners have you cut, completing a task with half the effort that it really needs? The truth is, we can spend equal effort getting out of something we don't want to do. Now maybe this feels familiar to your own life, but it doesn't seem like it's that serious of an issue. After all, being irresponsible doesn't always reveal itself in large and noticeable ways. But it's the result of a deep-seated issue that goes right to the heart of sin. I'll let Rick tell you more, as he's here to share with us his true story on this Unshackled Daily Devotional.
2: I was rebelling against my childhood when I thought I was the only one holding our family together, and that's a heavy responsibility. My parents' marriage problems followed them across the country as we moved to California, where my irresponsible behavior took root. I became a hippie doing drugs with my friends. When we moved to New York in the early 70s, my rebellion was entrenched, and I barely graduated from high school, which made me a prime candidate for the draft. I tried every way I could to avoid being drafted and going to Vietnam. I moved back and forth from New York to California, delaying the process. I claimed conscientious objector status, which was denied. Then I met Annie and we started living together. About the time the war was ending, I realized I'd wasted several years of my life scheming and evading. It was time to grow up. Annie and I got married, but my heart still ached for something I lacked. We decided to try going to church. I became friends with a man at work who loved the Lord and was a good example to me. His friends became my friends, and I wanted the quiet joy they displayed in their lives. I began reading the Bible, realized the need for the Savior, gave my heart to Jesus, and His love gave me the power to change my irresponsible ways. Annie received Christ too, and we both cleaned up our act. He gave us a love for young people, and we've been ministering to them since 1982 at a Bible school in New York.
1: James chapter 4, verse 17 warns, "Therefore to him that knoweth to do good, and doeth it not, to him it is sin." Friend, the Bible tells us that not doing what we know we ought to is, well, just as wrong as carrying out an act of sin. Therefore, the flaw of simply being irresponsible is, in actuality, sin as well. At the root, it is self-centeredness, rebellion against the plan that God has put before us. And it requires repentance. Will you consider this truth today? Unshackled, the longest-running audio drama in history, airs on over 3,000 radio stations worldwide. 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

0: Jesus has just healed a man on the Sabbath. And now we continue reading from the Bible, John 5:15. The man went away and told the Jews that it was Jesus who had made him well. For this reason, the Jews were persecuting Jesus, because he was doing these things on the Sabbath. But he answered them, "My Father is working until now, and I myself am working." For this reason, therefore, the Jews were seeking all the more to kill him, because he not only was breaking the Sabbath, but also was calling God his own Father, making himself equal with God. Therefore Jesus answered and was saying to them, "Truly, truly, I say to you, the Son can do nothing of himself, unless it is something he sees the Father doing. For whatever the Father does, these things the Son also does in like manner. For the Father loves the Son, and shows him all things that he himself is doing, and the Father will show him greater works than these, so that you will marvel. For just as the Father raises the dead and gives them life, even so the Son also gives life to whom he wishes. For not even the Father judges anyone, but he has given all judgment to the Son, so that all will honor the Son even as they honor the Father. He who does not honor the Son does not honor the Father who sent him. Truly, truly, I say to you, he who hears my word and believes him who sent me has eternal life and does not come into judgment, but is passed out of death into life. Truly, truly, I say to you, an hour is coming and now is when the dead will hear the voice of the Son of God, and those who hear will live. For just as the Father has life in himself, even so he gave to the Son also to have life in himself, and he gave him authority to execute judgment, because he is the Son of Man. Do not marvel at this, for an hour is coming, in which all who are in the tombs will hear his voice, and will come forth. Those who did the good deeds to a resurrection of life, those who committed the evil deeds to a resurrection of judgment. I can do nothing on my own initiative. As I hear, I judge, and my judgment is just because I do not seek my own will, but the will of him who sent me. If I alone testify about myself, my testimony is not true. There is another who testifies of me, and I know that the testimony which he gives about me is true. You have sent to John, and he has testified to the truth. But the testimony which I receive is not from men, but I say these things so that you may be saved. He was the lamp that was burning and was shining, and you were willing to rejoice for a while in his light. But the testimony which I have is greater than the testimony of John. For the works which the Father has given me to accomplish, the very works that I do, testify about me that the Father has sent me. And the Father who sent me, he has testified of me. You have neither heard his voice at any time, nor seen his form. You do not have his word abiding in you, for you do not believe him whom he sent. You search the Scriptures because you think that in them you have eternal life. It is these that testify about me, and you are unwilling to come to me so that you may have life. This is The Word, reading from the Bible without comment. I'm Nicholas Hope. 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
1: 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We are here to remind you of God's grace and goodness. We're here to remind you to enjoy yourself today in Christ Jesus. You can have a wonderful time just thinking about what God has prepared for you, not only in the afterlife, but here in this life. He said he came that we might have life and have it more abundantly. And I'm praying for the abundant life for you.
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3: Welcome to the Bible Class. We're continuing with our study in the last of the history books in the Old Testament, Nehemiah. We're in Nehemiah chapter 5, and we have heard of the oppression that had been upon the people, the oppression from the rich Jews upon the poor Jews, and Nehemiah, as the leader that he was, the leader that God had put in place, he made a promise, made them promise, make an oath, actually, those rich Jews, to promise that they would not exact usury. They would give back their vineyards, their lands, their houses, their olive yards, and the money that they took, the corn, the wine, the oil, all of that they would give back that ill-gotten gain. Now imagine what that would do in this nation, in this world, if those who have profiteered at the expense of the poor would have to give everything back that they had taken. Think about that. We look at verse 14, and Nehemiah continues, and he says this: "Moreover, from the time that I was appointed to be their governor in the land of Judah, from the 20th year even unto the 32nd year of Artaxerxes the king, that is 12 years, I and my brethren have not eaten the bread of the governor. But the former governors that had been before me were chargeable unto the people, and had taken of them bread and wine, beside 40 shekels of silver, yea, even their servants bear rule over the people. But so did not I, because of the fear of God. Yea, also I continued in the work of this wall, neither bought we any land, and all my servants were gathered thither unto the work. Moreover, there were at my table 150 of the Jews and rulers, beside those that came unto us from among the heathen that are about us. Now that which was prepared for me daily was 1 ox and 6 choice sheep. Also fowls were prepared for me, and once in 10 days store of all sorts of wine. Yet for all this required not I the bread of the governor, because the bondage was heavy upon this people. Think upon me, my God, for good, according to all that I have done for this people." Nehemiah was not bragging. He was simply telling the truth. Now, we know that some of the leaders, as were mentioned back when we were going through the building of the gates and the wall, they were lazy. They refused to work. Well, here, the governor over all of them, Nehemiah, not only was working, but he had his servants, his workers, working, building the wall. He saw the work as being the premier reason for his being there. He saw the building of the wall as being the number one reason. And so that's what he did. And everything that he could, he did to help the people in Jerusalem. He did not take anything from them. He did not charge them. He did not take a tribute from them. He did not take a tax from them. He provided food for 150 Jews plus heathen. And he brought all this from Babylon. And he paid for it with the money that he had earned or was earning as being governor from the king, not from the people. He had a right to tax the people, but he chose not to, because he wanted to help the people, not to hurt them, not to harm them. And that's something for us to understand. Now, we've talked about ridicule and wrath and discouragement and fear and internal strife and laziness and all of these things that were going on to create opposition against the building of the wall. And so we come to chapter 6 of Nehemiah, and we see some satanic working. "Now it came to pass, when Sanballat and Tobiah and Geshem the Arabian and the rest of our enemies heard that I had builded the wall, and that there was no breach left therein, though at the time I had not set up the doors upon the gates, that Sanballat and Geshem sent unto me, saying, Come, let us meet together in some one of the villages in the plain of Ono. But they thought to do me mischief. They were going to kill him. And I sent messengers unto them, saying, I am doing a great work so that I cannot come down. Why should the work cease whilst I leave it and come down to you? Yet they sent unto me four times after this sort, and I answered them after the same manner. Then sent Sanballat his servant unto me in a like manner the fifth time with an open letter in his hand, wherein was written, It is reported among the heathen, and Geshem saith it, that thou and the Jews think to rebel, for which cause thou buildest the wall, that thou mayest be their king according to these words. And thou hast also appointed prophets to preach of thee at Jerusalem, saying, There is a king in Judah. And now shall it be reported to the king according to these words. Come now, therefore, and let us take counsel together. Verse 8. Then I sent unto him, saying, There are no such things done as thou sayest, but thou feignest them out of thine own heart. For they all made us afraid, saying, Their hands shall be weakened from the work, that it be not done. Now therefore, O God, strengthen my hands. Notice here, four separate occasions, Nehemiah's enemies want to have a dialogue with him. We've heard about that. I've heard about it in church for years and years. I've heard about it in politics. I've heard about it in international relations, that we have dialogues. We have dialogues. We have dialogues. Well, most of the time, you die. Your enemies will kill you politically, physically, spiritually, emotionally. They will not allow you to leave that conference session the same way you came in. It's better to avoid so-called dialogue. It really is. These dialogue sessions were nothing but the subtlety of Satan in trying to trap Nehemiah, to set up this and to have him there. It was an invitation of compromise. It was an invitation of compromise for a man of God to go to the heathen and sit with them and to discuss how they might achieve good things together. Nehemiah had a job to do. He needed no help from the parasites that were living off of the people in the areas round about. He had no need to live among or from or with or even aligned with the heathen of the region. He said, I'm doing a great work. This is the work that God has called me to do. This is the work that the king has called me to do. Why should the work stop so I can come down and talk to you? I don't need to do that. And so this satanic plot didn't work. And he wound up praying, Now therefore, O God, strengthen my hands. Verse 10, Afterward I came into the house of Shemaiah, the son of Deliah, the son of Mehetabel, who was shut up, and he said, Let us meet together in the house of God within the temple, and let us shut the doors of the temple, for they will come to slay thee. Yea, in the night they will come to slay thee. And I said, Should such a man as I flee? And who is there that I, that being as I am, would go into the temple to save his life? I will not go in. And lo, I perceived that God had not sent him, but that he pronounced this prophecy against me, for Tobiah and Sanballat had hired him. Therefore was he hired, that I should be afraid and to do so and sin, that they might have matter for an evil report, that they might reproach me. He was given this thing that he might go into the temple and hide there. If you went into the temple, you were not to be attacked in the temple. That was a place of refuge. But Nehemiah says, What do I need refuge for? I'm doing the work that God's called me to do. What do I need refuge for? Am I a man to flee? Am I the kind of person that runs away from a problem? Absolutely not. Now, the truth is, this guy was a lying prophet. He was a lying prophet. He was hired to make Nehemiah afraid And they wanted to have a report to send to the king and say, oh, Nehemiah's afraid. He's hiding in the temple. He's not doing his work that you told him to do.

blind ballot according to these their works. And on the prophetess Noadiah and the rest of the prophets that would have put me in fear. In other words, God, it's up to you. Take care of them. So lying prophets came. Satanic subtlety came. Laziness of the workers was there. Internal strife, fear, discouragement, wrath, ridicule. But none of those stopped Nehemiah because he was there to do the great work that God had called him to do. Hallelujah. It's wonderful. And God gave him wisdom so he could see when these attacks were coming, and so he could prevent the attacks, or if not preventing the attacks, he could at least avoid the problems that the attacks would bring. Now listen to this, verse 15 of Nehemiah chapter 6. So the wall was finished in the 25th day of the month Elul in 52 days. Wow. 52 days to do the walls, to finish the walls, to set up the gates, and to fortify the city. 52 days. What can you do in 52 days? I can't do much in 52 days. But the people had a mind to work. Remember that? The people had a mind to work. It was a great job, and they had a mind to work, and they wanted to get it done. And it came to pass that when all our enemies heard thereof, and all the heathen that were about us saw these things, they were much cast down in their own eyes, for they perceived that this work was wrought of our God. It was a testimony of the goodness and graciousness and powerfulness and almightiness of God Himself. You see, God delights in bringing witness of Himself through people like you and like me. Now, we don't think that. Oftentimes, we know how poor we are, how frail we are, and we sometimes don't even realize truly how frail we are, but God knows, and yet He uses us anyway. Of course, He does, that the heathen might see, that the people round about us might see, that God is doing the work. Verse 17, moreover, in those days, the nobles of Judah sent many letters unto Tobiah, and the letters of Tobiah came unto them. They were corresponding, because there were many in Judah sworn unto him, because he was the son-in-law of Shechaniah, the son of Ara, and his son Johanan had taken the daughter of Meshullam, the son of Berechiah. There was a family connection. And so here he was, this Tobiah, sending letters back and forth and doing his best to disrupt the work. And the people were complicit in that they were also writing him and telling him what was going on. I suppose if I were had been involved in that sort of thing, that I would have been asking, what are you doing? What are you writing? How is this happening? But God protected Nehemiah and gave him insight into this very thing. And here he writes and he says, these folks were sending the letters, and the letters came to them, for there were many in Judah sworn to him. They were sworn to him. They were like deputies of his because he was related. And it's just terrible. Also, they reported his good deeds before me and uttered my words to him. And Tobiah sent letters to put me in fear. Tobiah was certainly a nasty, evil, demonic man. And so they would say, he's such a great guy. And by the way, I've met people like this in churches. I have pastored in a number of places, so you probably won't be able to trace them where I found them. But I have

0: found people like this in every church where I've been, and in some churches in particular, there were more of them than not, that would make sure that they were corresponding, as it was, talking to the various members of the congregation, their families and others, to try to stir up strife. And they would always tell me the good things about the people that they were trying to promote, and then they would try to put me in fear. You know, the leaders of the church aren't going to like it when you preach on such and such. Well, I never let that bother me. I was certainly dutifully removed a number of times, but I never let that bother me because I always preached through the Bible. And so I would go from one book to another, and I believe in preaching the whole counsel of the Word of God. And that's why this Bible study was set up the way it is. We're not exempting ourselves from any book of the Bible. And in fact, if the Lord allows me to do so, we will complete every book of the Bible when we're finished in the series of the Bible class. That's just the way these studies are set up, because we're told that we must impart the whole counsel of the Word of God, not just one portion, not just what we like or not what's easy for us to talk about, but every part of it, so that we can be well-rounded as followers of God. But what a wonderfully diabolical and nasty thing. You say you use the word wonderful in there. Yes, the scripture does that too. But how bad was it? Well, it was pretty bad, but Nehemiah didn't let it get to him. He was a lot smarter than most of us, and God had put him where he wanted him and had him ready to do the work. And that's the thing that's amazing to me about Nehemiah and how God used him. We're in Nehemiah chapter 7, verse 1. Now it came to pass, when the wall was built, and I had set up the doors, and the porters and the singers and the Levites were appointed, that I gave my brother Hananiah and Hananiah, the ruler of the palace, charge over Jerusalem, for he was a faithful man and feared God above many. And I said unto them, let not the gates of Jerusalem be opened until the sun be hot. And while they stand by, let them shut the doors and bar them, and appoint watches of the inhabitants of Jerusalem, every one his watch, and every one to be over against his house. Now the city was large and great, but the people were few therein, and the houses were not builded. And my God put into mine heart to gather together the nobles and the rulers and the people, that they might be reckoned by genealogy. And I found a register of the genealogy of them, which came up at the first, and found written therein, these are the children of the province that went up out of the captivity of those that had been carried away, whom Nebuchadnezzar, king of Babylon, had carried away, and came again to Jerusalem and to Judah, every one his city. Now, it's interesting to me, it's always been the case, and it continues to this day, that the Jews have always been able to put their genealogies together. And this is important, of course, for them in the way that they worship, and I understand that. But it is amazing to me as to how they have been able to do that. And so here it was. Those who came with Zerubbabel, Jeshua, Nehemiah, Azariah, Ramiah, Naomi, Mordecai, Bilshan, Mispareth, Bigvi, Nahum, Bana. The number, I say, of the men of the people of Israel was this: the children of Perosh, 2,172, the children of Shephatiah, 372, the children of Arah, 652, the children of Pahath Moab, and the children of Jeshua and Job, 2,818, the children of Elam, 1,254, the children of Zattu, 845, the children of Zakkai, 73. The children of Benio, 648. The children of Bebai, 628. The children of Asgad, 2,322. And it goes on with the children of the regular Jews, the children of the Levites, the children of the singers, the children of the porters, the children of the servants or the Neathans. These are all listed in this lineage. And so it is all listed in chapter 7. Even the number of horses and the number of camels and the treasury that came. And some of the chief of the fathers gave unto the work, and Tirshatha gave a treasure of 1,000 rams of gold, 50 basins, 530 priests' garments. And some of the chief of the fathers gave to the treasure of the work 20,000 rams of gold and 2,200 pounds of silver. And that which the rest of the people gave was 20,000 rams of gold, 2,000 pounds of silver, and 77 priests' garments. So the priests and the Levites and the porters and the singers and some of the people and the Nethinims and all Israel dwelt in their cities. When the 7th month came, the children of Israel were in their cities.
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1: Well, we're moving to the bottom of the 9 o'clock hour. That means that the Watchman on the Wall program of Southwest Radio Church is on the way. Later today at 11:30 on Love Worth Finding, the late Dr. Adrian Rogers is going to bring a message called Detours, Dead Ends, and Dry Holes. What do we do when we face those situations? That's all coming up at 11:30. It's time now for Mission Network News.
5: I'm Ruth Kramer with Mission Network News. The church is grieving after another deadly attack in sub-Saharan Africa, now the world's terrorism hotspot. Plus, while America celebrates Independence Day, many veterans are fighting battles that no one can see. We'll explain what's happening in the moments ahead. We'll begin in the Democratic Republic of the Congo, where hundreds of Christians are killed each month. Todd Nettleton with the Voice of the Martyrs USA says,
6: these latest attacks affect apparently 14 Christians beheaded by the Islamic State Central Africa Province, which is the Islamic State branch active in the DRC.
5: The group claimed responsibility for killing 6 Christians June 3rd and 8 more on June 24th.
6: There is an element of wanting to inspire fear.
5: Nettleton adds that this is why the attacks are so gruesome and violent.
6: They would talk about setting up a caliphate, and once the Islamists control the territory, the Christians are given the choice to convert and become Muslims.
5: And if they refuse, persecution follows. Nettleton says one distinctive trait of persecution in the DRC is how sudden it can be. A local leader shared the story of 2 men stopped and asked about the religion.
6: One of the men said, "I'm a Christian." He was shot right there instantaneously.
5: Cases like these leave deep trauma and fear among believers, yet they also reveal the endurance of their faith under persecution. Pray that the Lord will strengthen Congolese believers, and pray that persecutors will turn to Christ through dreams, visions, and bold witness. Next, America turns 250 this weekend, marking 25 decades of religious freedom. Executive Director of the Alliance for the Unreached, David Boghossian, calls us to reflect on and celebrate this gift.
7: The United States was unique in the history of the world as being the place that championed religious freedom and has now become a champion for that all over the world.
5: He says much of the world has yet to experience religious freedom.
7: There are thousands of people groups in the world today that we classify as unreached, and most of those live in areas that we call restricted access, meaning their governments deny them the access to the gospel.
5: In this way, the unreached often face a double-edged sword, restricted access to the gospel and persecution when they gain it. But God's word is a sharper sword, changing lives as it goes out among unreached peoples of the world. For those persecuted as a result, Boghossian says the Spirit of God equips believers to respond with love.
7: And that is the privilege that we have as Christians. In fact, it's in spite of persecution, and maybe you could say because of persecution, that Christianity shines the brightest and grows the fastest.
5: So as you celebrate America's birthday, would you pray for the nations who have yet to experience our religious freedoms? What's more,
7: we need to pray for the world that they would have freedom to worship as they choose, but we need to also pray for our country that our religious freedoms here would also be protected.
5: And U.S. President Donald Trump aims for a new Guinness World Record with his fireworks display at the National Mall tomorrow night. Typical 4th of July shows last about 20 minutes, but tomorrow's will go twice as long. Civic displays throughout the U.S. will likely follow suit, honoring America's 250th year of independence. Marty Johnson of Warriors Set Free says, for some veterans,
8: if there's an event like what we're talking about that is going to be twice the amount of sound and twice the amount of everything, that could very well trigger somebody right back.
5: Not all veterans struggle, but fireworks usually pose a challenge to combat vets. Warriors Set Free helps veterans and first responders heal from the trauma incurred in the line of duty. As a veteran, Johnson can recommend the ministry firsthand.
8: For the better part of 38 years after I got out of the Marine Corps, I spiraled out of control.
5: He gave his rage and trauma to Jesus during a freedom appointment with Warriors Set Free.
8: I laid it all at his feet, and he has blessed me with the restoration of relationships with my wife, my children. People don't recognize the old Marty because that guy is gone. They see Christ in me.
5: 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I'm Ruth Kramer.
3: 91.5, the blessing weather. I'm meteorologist Mike Cox. Very likely the hottest day of the year will happen today. We'll have sunshine for the majority of the day for most of us. And the hot weather will lead up to a high of 98. There could be a stray shower or thunderstorm this afternoon or this evening. Now, tonight after dark, we'll have partly cloudy skies and a low of 68 degrees. There may actually be a few clouds around early on Saturday. For Independence Day afternoon, some sunshine and a small chance of rain and a high of 97. 91.

0: 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Today on Watchmen on the Wall, guest host John Ruiz shares portions of John Wayne's beloved recording, America, Why I Love Her, a timeless tribute to faith, freedom, and the values that have made our nation great. Here's John Ruiz.
1: Hello and welcome, friends, to Watchmen on the Wall. My name is John Ruiz, and I'm a helper with Southwest Radio Ministry and Prophecy in the News magazine, which is celebrating a year of rebirth. 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Birthdays and anniversaries are special to us. We're celebrating that special moment for our beloved country. The 20th century was still in its first decade when a boy named Marion was born. His neighbors nicknamed him for his big Airedale dog that loyally followed him everywhere he went. He grew into a tall, brave man, one of the biggest stars in history. His movie name was John Wayne, but he was lovingly called Duke for the rest of his life. I was only a boy when I first saw him. My friends and I were his biggest fans. John Wayne loved our country and our God, and he was never reluctant to say so. He did that perhaps most memorably in 1973 in a recording of poetry. I saved the money I earned putting up hay and bought the album. The last spring of Duke's life, our high school choir offered our humble version in respect for John Wayne and his boundless love. 600 people stood and prayed for his recovery, which was not to be. I remember it like it was yesterday.

You ask me why I love her? Well, give me time. I'll explain. You've seen a Kansas sunset or an Arizona rain? Have you drifted on a bayou down Louisiana way? Have you watched the cold fog drifting over San Francisco Bay? Have you heard a Bob White calling in the Carolina pines? Or heard the bellow of a diesel at the Appalachia mines? Does the call of the Niagara thrill you when you hear her waters roar? You look with awe and wonder at her Massachusetts shore, where men who braved a hard new world first stepped on Plymouth's rock. Do you think of them when you stroll along a New York City dock? Have you seen a snowflake drifting in the Rockies way up high? Have you seen the sun come blazing down from a bright Nevada sky? Do you hail to the Columbia as you rush into the sea, or bow your head at Gettysburg in our struggle to be free? Have you seen the mighty Tetons? You watched an eagle soar? Have you seen the Mississippi roll along Missouri's shore? Have you felt a chill at Michigan when on a winter's day her waters rage along the shore in thunderous display? Does the word aloha make you warm? Do you stare in disbelief when you see the surf come roaring in at Waimea Reef? From Alaska's cold to the Everglades, from the Rio Grande to Maine, my heart cries out, my pulse runs fast, the might of her domain. You ask me why I love her? I've a million reasons why. My beautiful America, beneath God's wide, wide sky.

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1: What do those words mean to you? To me, they say, thank you, America, for your strength, your courage, and for our freedom, which has been a beacon to the world for 200 years.
0: Of the United States of America.
1: Whose bright stars are 50 states, each bearing its own stamp of individuality. People, 200 million strong. People who have come to her from all corners of the earth.
0: And to the republic for which it stands.
1: A land of laws, an ingenious system of checks and balances that allows no man to become a tyrant and lets no group prevail if their power is not tempered with a real concern for the governed. A land where the right of dissent and of free speech is jealously guarded. Where the ballot box is the sword and the people its wielder.
0: One nation under God.
1: A land where freedom of worship is a cornerstone of her being. A land graced with temples and churches, synagogues and altars that rise in profusion to embrace all the religions of the world.
0: Indivisible.
1: A land forged by the hot steel of raw courage and formed forever by the awful crucible of civil war.
0: With liberty.
1: Where man, in pursuit of an honest life, will not be denied his chance. Where her citizens move freely within her vast borders without hindrance or fear. A land brimming with opportunity, where freedom of choice is the guideline for all.
0: And justice.
1: The courts of our land are open to all. Its wheels of justice grind for all causes, all people. They look to every avenue for justice, every concern of the law, and they temper their reasoning with mercy for all.

0: My father was an immigrant to the United States. He worked hard to follow the law and fulfill his obligations to gain his citizenship. It was a big day, and we celebrated when the federal judge swore him in. I never heard anyone call Dad a German American, and he surely did not like the hyphen. He was a proud American.
1: The hyphen, Webster's dictionary defines, is a symbol used to divide a compound word or a single word. So it seems to me that when a man calls himself an Afro-American, a Mexican-American, Italian-American, an Irish-American, Jewish-American, what he's saying is, I'm a divided American. Well, we all came from other places, different creeds, different races, to form a nation, to become as one. Yet look at the harm a line has done. A simple little line, and yet as divisive as a line can get. A crooked cross the Nazis flew, and the Russian hammer and sickle, too. Time bombs in the lives of men. But none of these could ever fan the flames of hatred faster than the hyphen. The Russian hammer built a wall that locks men's hearts from freedom's call. Crooked cross flew overhead above 20 million tragic dead. Among them, men from this great nation who died for freedom's preservation. A hyphen is a line that's small. It can be a bridge or be a wall. A bridge can save you lots of time. A wall you always have to climb. The road to liberty lies true. A hyphen's use is up to you. Used as a bridge, it can span all the differences of man. Being free in mind and soul should be our most important goal. If you use the hyphen as a wall, you'll make your life mean and small. An American is a special breed whose people came to her in need. They came to her that they might find a world where they'd have peace of mind, where men are equal and something more. Stand taller than they stood before. So you be wise in your decision, and that little line won't cause division. Let's join hands with one another, for in this land each man's your brother. United we stand, divided we fall. We're Americans, and that says it all.
0: The story of our beloved republic is made up of countless resolute people determined to be free. So many of them have gone home to be with the Lord, yet their memories remain, our personal connection to America. They stood firm for freedom and loved freely. The late Senator Howard Baker called them the taproot of America.

0: On a trail drive from Texas, down by the Rio Grande, we drove past the Medina, a dry and bitter land where before the longhorn streamed a long grass range once was there. Now we heard them in silence with a feeling of despair. The day was hot, the wind was dry, and the mesquite barred the way. McGay and the cactus tried to drain our lives away. We came up to a ranch house, dying in the desert sun. Looked the old spread over and couldn't see anyone. Then from the ranch house, a man stepped out. He was old beyond his years. A viejo caballero, whose eyes filled up with tears. I have nothing for you, senors, he said. My hacienda is empty now. There was a time. He shook his head and gave a gentle bow. I asked him why he'd stayed on in a place where hope was dead. He looked up at me and his face grew soft. This is what he said. Mis raíces están aquí. My roots are buried here. Now, I've punched cattle from the Rio Grande to the cold Montana plains. And I've pushed them through New Mexico, through Arizona rains. I've seen ranchers hang on when it's been 45 below. And the thoughts always cross my mind as to why they just don't go to a place where life is easier and where nature's not so hard. And then the past comes floating back, and I'm in that viejo's yard. I think of him and his quiet pride and the things that he has done. And I know that if men battle back at the snow or the broiling sun, they'll live their responsibilities to the land that they love best. America will proudly stand, and in her vigil will not rest, for no matter what may lie ahead, the answer is loud and clear. Mis raíces están aquí. My roots are buried here.
1: The poetry and stories of America, Why I Love Her, were written by John Mitchum. Duke said of his friend, the brother of famed actor Robert Mitchum, John Mitchum thinks like I think and writes like I wish I could. Duke's favorite cut on the album was The People. I have an idea of why he felt that way. As a boy, I was blessed to meet and spend time with Everett Dirksen and Mike Mansfield, the minority and majority leaders, respectively, of the United States Senate. I got to shake hands with Hank Aaron and Johnny Bench, and they signed my cards. And I got to hear Henry Mancini play and Mahalia Jackson sing. They were magnificent. They worked hard to perfect their great talent and become numbered among the best of our people.

Louis Armstrong on a golden trumpet, and Marian Anderson singing the Lord's Prayer, the savage power of Jack Dempsey, and the quiet pride of Jesse Owens, Merle Haggard singing Hokey from Muskogee, Chet Atkins picking a guitar, Bing Crosby at Christmas time, and Charles Lindbergh crossing the Atlantic alone.

Sandy Koufax staring down at a batter while Willie Mays chants his say hey. Maria Tallchief lighting in Swan Lake. Arnie Palmer winning the Open while Eddie Arnold is winning hearts. Tom Harmon threading the field for Michigan while Bob Morrison plays his heart out for Troy. Kate Smith singing God Bless America, Irving Berlin who wrote it. Then there are those unheralded whose dedication to our country is strong and true. The builders of America, those who make her factories hum, the loggers of her great forests, the men who labor deep in her mines, and the man who works with his hands, the farmer who toils from dawn to dusk, those who carry her bountiful yield to all the states of our Union, the railroaders, our merchant sailors, the airline pilots, and those modern knights of the road, the truck drivers. These and others like them have earned their right to walk proudly with the knowledge that their goals were achieved through honest toil and in the spirit of harmony found in the people working together in this great land.

0: We hear a lot about war or hurricanes that hit our shore. We hear a lot about hard times and a good deal more about the crimes that make the front pages of our news. But all that does is sing the blues about America. Now, what are the good things in our lives? About the men who love their wives, who take their kids when they go fishing, spend their working days just wishing to make things better. A fireman who climbs a tree and sets a little kitten free. A policeman who helps you cross the avenue. A man who stops when you're broken down and asks if you need a lift to town, or simply says, "Friend, what can I do?" Have you stopped to the grocery store and watched a kid who's bit off more than his 5 or 10 cent piece can chew? He needs just 2 cents or 3 to get that soda pop you see him. You get that feeling? Why not? And you come through. And how about on a Sunday morning, the sun's up high and the day is morning and church bells break the stillness in the sky? All your neighbors and your friends climb in the family car again and go to church, never question why. Then you look at the USA, the folks at work, their kids at play, and looking back you see how hard they've tried to keep this country free and strong. And somehow you've known all along the answer's here, right in your own backyard. For as long as you believe in love and faith, hope, God above, the future of this land of ours is strong. And most of us feel just that way, and that's the truth. So let us say, America can't be so very wrong.
1: America, Why I Love Her was produced by Billy Liebert, who wrote the original music, arranged the score, and conducted the orchestra and chorus. Perhaps the most beautiful melody of all is the one that closes the album, with the story of the composer, Union Army Colonel Dan Butterfield, who wrote the haunting, unforgettable melody on the Civil War battlefield. It is now played at the close of every day at military posts around the world, and when brave men and women, citizen soldiers, are laid to rest. Duke said it gave him the chills to hear it. It is called simply Taps.
0: It was July in Virginia. The scent of the dogwood and the laurel lay heavy on the land, while the burgeoning fruit of the peach and the apple marked the full sway of summer. For 7 fateful days, the trees, the flowers, yes, the very ground itself, had shuddered under the roar of cannon, the bark of howitzers, and the crackling of a legion of rifles. Now all was silent. The sledgehammer blows of Robert E. Lee and Stonewall Jackson had mauled the Army of the Potomac, and yet that army was not destroyed. 7,000 men had fallen in that dreadful week, and the savagery of the conflict was grimly evident in the river of wounded that wound through the green hills. Now a new sound drifted in the soft evening sky. For Colonel Dan Butterfield, a courageous and able soldier, was also a man of music. To honor his fallen comrades, he had composed a simple and heart-rending melody. On July 2nd, in the year of 1862, its strains floated over the graves that scarred the dark Virginia earth.

It has been more than 100 years since that sound was born, but those notes have never died away. Every night of the year, throughout the world, fighting men of America from the north and the south, the east and the west, close their eyes in sleep to its call. And in each of their hearts, there glows a fierce surge of pride.

0: Thank you so much, friends, for joining us for Watchmen on the Wall. We wish you a very happy Independence Day holiday. May God bless you all and our beloved Republic.
1: There are some voices that instantly transport us back to a simpler time. John Wayne's is one of them. In the classic recording, America, Why I Love Her, the Duke delivers a moving tribute to the nation he loved. 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Lord willing, we'll be back here Monday, ready to once again bring clarity to the chaos. 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
2: That's all the time we have for our Friday get-together. 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Always a great joy and blessing to be able to be with you. This is Mark Ferguson. Hope that you're going to have a tremendous Independence Day holiday weekend. Mike Cox with you through the midday hours. Renewing Your Mind at 10. 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Just after 11 o'clock, the Baptist Bible Hour. Then 11:30 for Love Worth Finding. Hope you have a fantastic Friday and a wonderful holiday weekend. SRN News is next.
3: With SRN News, I'm Rich Thomason in Washington. Extreme, one of the words being used to describe the heat wave. It settled in across a wide swath of the country. It's making for a dangerously hot, humid holiday weekend, even at long after the sun goes down.
4: The National Weather Service says dangerous record-breaking heat will continue across much of the central and eastern United States. NWS Weather Prediction Center meteorologist Scott Klebauer says the cities will feel the worst of it.
5: Metropolitan areas and nearby suburbs, they're going to probably struggle to get out of the upper 70s and maybe even low 80s in some cases.
4: With humidity making it feel hotter than 100 degrees Fahrenheit, sweat will be dampening the spirits at many celebrations marking 250 years of American independence. Klebauer says extreme heat will be felt from New York all the way to the Carolinas. I'm Haya Panjwani.
3: It's happened again. A cruise ship vacation turns miserable all because of an invisible passenger.
6: The U.S. Centers for Disease Control and Prevention says 102 passengers and 23 crew members on a Princess Cruises ship became infected with norovirus, which is highly contagious with symptoms of vomiting, diarrhea, and stomach pain. The Ruby Princess docked Thursday in San Francisco following a 20-day trip from San Francisco to Canada and Alaska. Princess Cruises says the Ruby Princess was scheduled to begin its next trip later Thursday, but that the ship would be thoroughly cleaned and disinfected before departing. Officials say there have been several reported outbreaks on cruise ships in the CDC's jurisdiction this year, most from norovirus. I'm Donna Warder.
3: Launched from a small Pacific atoll, a spacecraft on a mission to rescue an aging NASA telescope, pushing it into a higher orbit. Wall Street closed today in observance of the Independence Day holiday. Back to work on Monday. This is SRN News.
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8: We're not just talking about pure lawlessness here. Again, there are many people who believe that the New Testament has its set of commandments, and that obviously as Christians we are obligated to obey the rule of Jesus Christ and the law that he gives to his people. But again, the question is, what about the Old Testament law?
9: Hello and welcome to the Friday edition of Renewing Your Mind. Today, we continue our study of the significance of the Old Testament law in the life of a Christian. Some Christians think that because we're under the new covenant now, that the law isn't relevant. But as we'll see today, the law of God is indispensable. Let's join Dr. R.C. Sproul.
8: Recently, I had the opportunity to teach a course to men who were studying for their Doctor of Ministry degree in the seminary. And in the opening day of that course, I sprang a pop quiz on them, which, of course, is the bane of every student in every classroom. I asked them in the opening moments of the class to take out a piece of paper, a number from 1 to 10. And then I proceeded to give them one question. I said, please write down on this paper the Ten Commandments in order. And after sufficient time had elapsed, we had them check their papers. Mercifully, I didn't collect them and asked them simply to grade themselves, and discovered that 20% of these pastors who were working on their doctor's degree in ministry were able to get all of the Ten Commandments in order. 80% were not able to do it. And about 50% of them were able to name all 10, but were not able to do it in order. Now, you may want to take that same test right now, unless you're driving down the thruway somewhere. At least in your own mind, see if you can think through the Ten Commandments and give them in order, or at least be able to name them all. I've done this frequently at conferences with large groups and found out that less than 10% of the people that I've asked this to in large groups were able to name all 10, not to mention in order, but just to name all 10 of the Ten Commandments. That means that in my little universe, 90% of the people I've asked this question are not able to give the Ten Commandments in their entirety. And I found that somewhat striking, indeed astonishing. And I've asked this question, what does that signify? Some may say, well, it just simply means that we're not very good at memorizing, or that we've moved away from learning by way of rote memory, and we have a basic idea of what the law commands, but just because we can't name all 10 of them should be no major concern to us. But when we understand the central significance of the Ten Commandments to the Old Testament and the Ten Commandments to the New Testament Christian life, it is an amazing thing that even leaders within the Christian world cannot name these basic, foundational, elementary commandments of God. And I think that what it reflects, partly at least, is something of the climate in which the church is functioning at the end of the 20th century. Historians and analysts have suggested that we are living in perhaps the most antinomian era in the history of the church. Now, that's a fancy word, antinomian. I think we all know what anti means, against. And nomion comes from the Greek word nomos, which means law. And so antinomianism is that theory within theology that the law of God, at least the Old Testament law, is in no way binding or relevant to the Christian life. We read frequently in the New Testament passages such as the Apostle Paul writes that we are no longer under law, but we are under grace. And that is routinely taken to mean that we are no longer responsible in any way to conform to the law of the Old Testament, because the Old Testament law was only relevant to people in Israel in the theocratic system of that day. And all of that was done away with the entrance of Christ and the beginning of the new covenant and the establishment of the Christian church. John tells us that the law came through Moses, grace and truth came through Jesus Christ. And in that contrast, we see that we're no longer under the law, meaning the law has no binding significance or influence upon us. I was engaged in some theological debate with one branch of Christendom, and I mentioned that this particular school of thought was characteristically antinomian in its theology. And one of the leading scholars from that branch wrote me a lengthy letter in which he protested my charge of antinomianism against his group. And he said to me, "We are not antinomian because we believe that every Christian is responsible to obey the commandments of Christ that are found in the New Testament. We simply believe that the Old Testament law has no bearing or relevance to the New Testament Christian." And I responded to him by saying, historically, the term antinomian, as it has been used throughout church history, refers precisely to the statement that he has just made, and that he just gave the classic definition of antinomianism by saying that the Old Testament law has no relevance to the New Testament Christian. So we're not just talking about pure lawlessness here. Again, there are many people who believe that the New Testament has its set of commandments, and that obviously as Christians we are obligated to obey the rule of Jesus Christ and the law that he gives to his people. But again, the question is, what about the Old Testament law? Now, this is no easy problem to deal with for several reasons, the first of which is that we see in the scripture itself that certain elements of the Old Testament law have clearly been abrogated in a sense. For example, the ceremonial law of the Old Testament, the ceremonial law refers to the rites and rituals that were performed in the worship experience of Israel. For example, the offering of sacrifices. The offering of sacrifices was not just simply a suggestion that God gave to Israel. It was by his command that they had to celebrate the Day of Atonement and they had to make their burnt offerings and so on. And all of those ceremonies, the New Testament tells us, were shadows or types of the final sacrifice that was to be offered once for all in the death of Jesus. And in fact, we see the New Testament struggle with that group who were trying to influence the New Testament church to continue with these ceremonies. And that group was called the Judaizers, who insisted that the Old Testament rituals be continued in perpetuity in the New Testament church. And of course, that view was hotly contested and fiercely resisted by the Apostle Paul in his letter to the Galatians, as well as by the author of Hebrews. And the thinking was this, that after Christ has offered the perfect sacrifice once and for all, if we reverted back to the types and the shadows, we would in effect be denying the fullness of light that has come and the total fulfillment of all of this ceremony in the perfect sacrifice of Christ that is made once for all. And so historically, the Christian church, in terms of her orthodoxy, has made it clear that we are not to continue these cultic ceremonial practices of rite and ritual from the Old Testament. Also, we find a segment of the law in the Old Testament called the dietary laws, which we remember God gave to Israel, and he prescribed what foods they were allowed to eat and what foods were considered unclean. They were not allowed to eat pork, for example. And we know that in the New Testament, when the New Testament church expanded to include Gentiles who followed a different rule of diet, the question became a hot issue in Jerusalem.

whereby Christ had told him not to declare unclean things that he has now made clean. And the list of prohibited foods was greatly reduced by the Council of Jerusalem. We're not allowed to eat blood and so on. But for the most part, the restrictions of diet that were established in the Old Testament were now lifted in the economy of the New Testament situation. So we see two ways in which it seems to be plain that the laws of the Old Testament are seen as no longer absolutely binding upon the lives of Christians. Now, again, historically, the church made a distinction among these different types of law, the dietary laws, the ceremonial laws, and then looked at the third group, which was called the moral law of the Old Testament. Now, before we go any further with this, let me give a little caveat. Keep in mind that as helpful as this distinction may be, where you say there's the moral law and then there's the dietary, the ceremonial law, or the civil law of Israel, which is another question altogether, but we look at these distinctions, keep in mind that for the Jew in the Old Testament period, these distinctions would have been basically meaningless because all of the law was moral to the Old Testament Jew. That is, it was a moral issue to Daniel, to Shadrach, Meshach, and Abednego, whether or not they obeyed the dietary laws of God while they were in exile. It was a moral issue for Israel whether the people of Israel obeyed the ceremonial law. They saw these as moral mandates, of course. So that's a given, but we still understand why this distinction has been made. That the idea is that still there is a substantive stratum of law in the Old Testament that seems to continue into the life of the New Testament church. Now, one of the important texts that we find in the New Testament is found in the Sermon on the Mount, where Jesus makes this observation: think not, he said, that I came to loose or to destroy the law, but to fulfill it. Now, in the same regard, the Apostle Paul, when he speaks in glorious terms of how we have been redeemed from the curse of the law and that we are no longer under the law, he's careful to warn us against jumping to the very conclusion that antinomians do, namely that we have disestablished the law and completely removed the law from any consideration to the life of the Christian. He says that the law is not a bad thing, that the law is holy, and that the law is to be established. And the whole tenor of the apostolic writing of the New Testament, in James, for example, when he talks about the royal law of obedience, in the teachings of Jesus himself, where many of the Old Testament laws are reiterated for the benefit of the Christian church, we see that the substantive content of the moral law of the Old Testament still has a vitally important place in the New Testament community. But again, the question is, what is that place? Now, this was a question during the Reformation period, and one of the most significant and important contributions to the Reformation that was made by John Calvin in his Institutes of the Christian Religion was his exposition of what he called the threefold use of the law. The threefold use of the law. In other words, what Calvin was saying is that there are three distinct ways in which the Old Testament law is very useful to the New Testament Christian. Three distinct ways. And he differed at some fine points from Luther on this, but Luther also believed

0: believed that the law had a significant role in the life of the Christian. And so what I want to do with the rest of the time I have today is give an exposition of these three uses of the law. Now, first, what I'll do is simply state them and then expand upon them individually. The three uses of the law that Calvin outlined were, first of all, the law's use or function as a mirror. The second is the law's function as restraint. And the third use, which is called simply in theology the tertius usus, that's the Latin for third use, the tertius usus of the law, which Calvin saw as the most important, was what we regard as the revelatory use or function of the law, the revelatory function of the law. Well, let's look at them now in order, beginning with the first use of the law as a mirror. Well, what Calvin had in mind here was this, that we have to understand that the law of God is not something that exists abstractly, hanging suspended somewhere in the distant universe, east of the sun and west of the moon. It's not that God had to go to a heavenly mountain and climb the mountain and receive from some greater God tablets of stone by which God himself was called to be obedient, but rather the source for the Old Testament moral law is found in God himself. Now that raises a question that was a fierce question in the Middle Ages. And that is the question, is God himself outside of the law, or is God himself bound by some greater law? And that controversy was called the ex lex controversy. I said ex lex, not ex lax, right? Ex lex means outside of or apart from law, lex. Lex means law. And the idea was this. Is there some law above God to which God owes obedience and allegiance? That is, does God function sub lego? Is God under law himself? Well, the theologians of the Middle Ages said 1,000 times no. We have to scratch out sub lego, because if we said that God was under some law that was outside of himself, there would be something higher than God. And that something higher than God would have to be God, and God would no longer be God. So that there's no law outside of God that imposes obligation upon him. Well, if that's the case, wouldn't it follow then that God is lawless? He can do whatever he wants. If he is not sub lego, then he must be ex lex. He must be outside of all law and can act in an arbitrary, capricious, or whimsical manner without any sense of order. Well, what the Middle Ages theologians did was said, we'll X that out too and say a pox on both of your houses, and that God is neither under law nor apart from law, but there is a third alternative, namely that God is a law unto himself. Now, how does that differ from being ex lex? What that means simply is that the behavior of God is never lawless. the actions of God are always in conformity to the law of God's own nature, his own character, which is inherently righteous, which is eternally holy. All of his actions come forth according to who he is. As we look at this question of law, it's important for us to remember that the fundamental problem in all of creation is the problem of evil. The fundamental problem in our lives is the problem of sin. And sin and evil both are defined in light of law. The fall of Adam and Eve was a transgression against the law of God. Absolute wickedness in the scriptures is associated with lawlessness. The supreme manifestation of evil incarnate is the man of lawlessness. So when we deal with this question of law, particularly with respect to the law of God, we are not dealing with a peripheral matter, a tangential question, but something that comes to the core of our lives as human beings who are supposed to live before the face of God. Coram Deo.
1: That was R.C. Sproul from his series, God's Law and the Christian. And this is Renewing Your Mind. 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Well, you heard Dr. Sproul mention Coram Deo. That may be a new phrase to you. Here he is now to explain what it means.
0: Literally, what it means is before the face of God. And what Luther was saying simply was this, that the Christian life means to live all of your life in the presence of God. You know, sometimes we behave and perform with our lives not for God, but for an audience that's here. And that our behavior when we're in secret may be different from how we behave when we're in the presence of people whose judgment or approval we seek. We think, for example, of the prodigal son when he pled with his father to receive his inheritance early, how he squandered that money. But before he squandered that inheritance, what did he do? He went away into a far country where he was anonymous, where no one knew him, where he didn't feel like he had to live under the scrutiny of somebody who might possibly disapprove of what he was doing. Now, Luther says we should live our whole lives not as people seeking the cover of darkness, where we have a secret life, a private life that is hidden from the gaze of our friends or of authorities, but that our lives should be lived openly in the presence of God, before the face of God, practicing a kind of consciousness of God from moment to moment. Now, we add to that a couple of other ideas. The big idea of Christianity is to live Coram Deo, to live all of one's life in the presence of God, under the authority of God, and to the honor and to the glory of God.
1: Amen. Well, on Monday, we will be joined by Ligonier Teaching Fellow Reverend Joel Kim to discuss Paul's letter to the Colossians. We hope you'll join us beginning Monday here on Renewing Your Mind.
2: That was Renewing Your Mind here on WHCB on this Friday morning, the day before Independence Day. Good morning, everybody. I'm Mike Cox. I'm with you until 3 today. We have lots of special things happening this weekend we'll tell you about over the course of the next few hours here at WHCB, so we hope you'll stay tuned, including we'll have a special announcement about some weekend programs coming up right after Insight for Living. 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
2: 91.5, The Blessing. Meteorologist Mike Cox, very likely the hottest day of the year will happen today. We'll have sunshine for the majority of the day for most of us, and the hot weather will lead up to a high of 98. There could be a stray shower or thunderstorm this afternoon or this evening. Now, tonight after dark, we'll have partly cloudy skies and a low of 68 degrees. There may actually be a few clouds around early on Saturday. For Independence Day afternoon, some sunshine and a small chance of rain and a high of 97. 91.

0: America turns 250 years old this weekend. And while the fireworks light up the sky and the flags wave proudly in the summer breeze, millions of Americans are quietly asking the same haunting question. Will our country survive? The threats are real. The problems run deep. And no election, no legislation, no political leader holds the ultimate answer. But there is an answer, and it's older than America itself. Today on Insight for Living, Chuck Swindoll opens the Bible to reveal God's survival guide for a nation in crisis. 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
1: Survival. This is a sermon about survival. How to help your nation survive. How to help yourself as the people of this nation survive. This will not be lengthy nor complicated, but rather a relevant call from God to all of us to play our part in the survival program that He has arranged for a nation. The basis of these words is found in 2 Chronicles chapter 7, over in the Old Testament. I realize that the nation in question is not America, but an ancient nation, the nation of Israel. And that the man involved in this monologue with God is not a president, but a young, perhaps fearful king named Solomon. And the event is not a holiday, but rather, in every sense of the word, it is a holy day. Actually, it is a day of dedication, and technically not just a day, but a season of dedication, because something very important has just been accomplished. God's house has been built. He never had a permanent residence before. He had always lived in a tent. That is, if we could say, the Shekinah of God is where he lives. He had always lived in a tent that was folded up and carried on men's shoulders from one region to another. His white shining light had always blazed into this altar room within the tent that had been built. But now he was to dwell in a house not extravagantly furnished, but expensively furnished. Smell of cedar was still in the rooms. You could see the gold untarnished by the weather. The stones did not bear any of the appearance of age. Along with the house had been completed the place where Solomon lived, called the palace. Beautiful, but not nearly as beautiful as the house of God. And suddenly, in the middle of the night, God visited his man. Not for all the public to hear, and for all Solomon would know the rest of his life, it would never be known by anyone. But God the Holy Spirit chose to preserve and etch on the record of his permanent word of truth the monologue, not dialogue, Solomon's quiet. He is completely silent. And into his room comes Jehovah God to visit, to talk into the night. What prompted an encounter such as this? Well, there had been sacrifices. Chapter 7, verses 4 and 5, a lot of sacrifices. The people had offered sacrifice. The king himself had offered 22,000 oxen and 120,000 sheep. The altar was already smeared with blood, and it would stay smeared with blood. That's why it was there. And this had come before God as a sweet-smelling aroma. It pleased him because through the blood, men contacted God. He arranged it that way. And then there had been music, verse 6. The priests stood at their posts, and the Levites with the instruments of music to the Lord, which King David had made for giving praise to the Lord. And this again had brought God praise and pleasure. It had been a time of feasting for days. And on top of that, there had been special offerings, verse 7. so much fat from the peace offerings and on that bronze altar that it was not able to contain the full amount of offering of meat and of grain and of the fat. The place was overflowing with the signs and the sounds of sacrifice and praise and music and fire. Solomon's heart must have pounded in his chest when he went to bed that night. What a time of feasting. What a great thing to have it finished. And the people left, verse 8, with a happy heart. A very great assembly had gathered. Verse 9, they had observed for these days and for these feast days. And finally, verse 10, they had, with a happy heart of rejoicing, gone to their own places, living in the memory of that time of feasting. Solomon's all alone. And God came. Verse 11, after this place had been finished successfully and all that had been planned was done, then, verse 12, the Lord appeared to Solomon at night. No one was around. No more music. No audience. No one to applaud the presence of God. That's over. Just God and his man. The Lord appeared to him at night and said, I have heard your prayer. Now, I know we're sitting in places far removed from a bedroom, but imagine yourself resting on a couch or on an easy chair or in bed in the middle of the night. And in an unexpected way, there comes the visiting of God into your room and you hear his voice. And God says to you, as he did to Solomon, I heard what you prayed. And I have chosen this place. I like it. I'm pleased with it. I fit here. My glory is displayed in the house that's been built. I choose it as my residence. What was its purpose? I've chosen this place for myself. It's a house of sacrifice. There will be sacrifices of praise. There will be sacrifices of animals of all shapes and sizes. There will be the sacrifice of offerings. There will be the sacrifice of prayer. I've chosen it for myself. It pleases me. And if you will allow me a little bit of imagination between the 12th and the 13th verses, I believe God could have said, by way of implication, but Solomon, I have ways of testing my people. Hard days will come. Not all the future will be like your past week or two or three. My nation will come up against the horrors of war and the weakness of depravity. And Solomon, I will see them under the test of their times. And I will want those sacrifices to continue. I will want to have the offerings flowing out of this place, just as you have done in dedication. I want it to continue in consecration. I want that, Solomon. I expect that, Solomon. And here is the test, verse 13. The test for my people. If I shut up the heavens so that there is no rain, if I command the locusts to devour the land, if I send pestilence among my people, that's the test, Solomon. Verse 14. These same people who suffer under the test of their times, these people who are called by my name, I will expect of them, Solomon, in order to survive, I will expect four things. First, that they humble themselves. And second, that they pray. And third, that they seek my face. Ever sought one's face in the fog? Looking longingly, waiting fervently. Look for a face in a crowd or at a large terminal, a large airport terminal for someone who said they would meet you. Ever tried to find someone in that setting? You've sought their face. Solomon, I will expect my people to humble themselves and to pray and to wait for me to work and to give credence to all of those actions. I expect them to turn from their ways of wickedness. Even though they are Israelites, and even though you are their king, and even though their history is rich, rich with heritage, I expect them at that moment to turn from their wicked ways. I want to see an attitude of a servant, a spirit of dependence, a willingness to wait, a response of obedience. And I, in return, Solomon, I will hear the prayer. I will forgive their sin. I'll heal the land. Observe, by the way, the close connection between a disobedient people and a diseased nation. Don't miss that. The pestilence comes not because God is cruel and standing over man, seeing how much he can squirm under the pain. The pestilence comes by implication because they have turned from their ways with God and gone their own wicked ways. Pestilence has come, and he who rules the insect world says, I can bring it upon you. He who causes the rivers to flow says, I can dry them up by stopping the rain. Then, Solomon, I will wait for the prayer of my people. Then I will look for the right attitude. J. Barton Payne, while associate professor of Hebrew at Wheaton College, wrote these words, "This great passage expresses, as does no other in Scripture, God's requirement for national blessing, whether in Solomon's land, in Ezra's, or in our own." I believe that. I am fully aware that this passage originally was given to a Jewish king who ruled over a Jewish people halfway around the world. In specifics, there is hardly a comparison with America. But in principle, there is a rather close association. I'm also well aware that the 104 people who finally made it to Jamestown and established our first colony were not all flaming evangelists. Nor did they give birth to those who loved Jesus Christ preeminently. And all the judges and all the courtrooms and all the people of authority that formed those 13 colonies were all men and women of God. I know that. You know that. Furthermore, I'm not so foolish as to believe that all of our American roots have been nourished by purity in or out of war. Decisions made in the Oval Office are made in a or those made in a city council. I am completely aware that we are shot through with depravity. Always will be. But it is true, we are a people uniquely, uniquely blessed of God. Talk to anyone who has recently returned from a trip anywhere else and listen. We even had a most unique origin. Christopher Columbus, in an unusual book, his book of prophecies, includes these words. It was the Lord who put into my mind, I could feel his hand upon me, the fact that it would be possible to sail from here to the Indies. No one should fear to undertake any task in the name of our Savior if it is just and if the intention is purely for his holy service. The working out of all things has been assigned to each person by our Lord, but it all happens according to his sovereign will. Oh, what a gracious Lord who desires that people should perform for him those things for which he holds himself responsible. Day and night, moment by moment, everyone should express their most devoted gratitude to him. Christopher Columbus. Before there was ever a dream of America, strangely, uniquely set aside as a continent, land, rivers, lakes, mountains, bounty, blessing. How far we have drifted. Well, what is the answer then? Some would say, elect a Christian president. Reminds me of Dwight Eisenhower's words, never let yourself be persuaded that any one great man, any one leader is necessary to the salvation of America. When America consists of one leader and 158 million followers, it will no longer be America. Back in the 17th century, the same tension went on between a man named Increase Mather and another named Solomon Stoddard. Stoddard confronted Mather with a concern. Mather, you see, firmly believed this very conviction that it doesn't take just a president, but it takes a people, though small in number, to pull it off. Stoddard confronted him. In the 17th century New England, only a fraction of our population is Christian. Mather retorted, nonetheless, that fraction is sufficient to stand for the entire land and redeem the whole. Good word. You and I are not many in number, but we are who we are. And we are like little grains of salt, sprinkled and planted here and there, little rays of light set upon a hill, strategically by our sovereign God who has not yet lost control of this earth. And he says to those with salt, bite into that society. And those with the light, shine it. Flood that area. And somehow in his magnificent plan, he is pleased to use the salt and the light of a 17th century body of believers to assuage, to soften the blows of a godless society. Look again at the verse. My people called by my name humbled yourselves. I call that the unconditional surrender of my will to God's. It's not salvation. This is people already called by his name. These are people who have already taken the gift of eternal life, embraced Jesus Christ by faith, but now said in their own soul, said to themselves, I turn my will to God's. I take his word as my rooftop. I take his principles as my precepts for business, profession, practice, life, and death. I surrender unconditionally myself to him. I pray. I wait for him to work. I also do it without hypocrisy. I turn from my wicked ways. No, I cannot clean up my society. I can clean up my life by the power of God. Full-time job. Humble myself, pray, seek his face, and turn from my wicked ways. Then I'll hear and I'll heal. This is not someone else's job. It won't be accomplished in the marble-walled rooms on Capitol Hill. It is not something limited to judges in the chambers or to voting booths or to city council meetings or to mass gatherings on Sunday mornings or pep rallies. It is something that fits the chamber of the heart and fits their best. I save you from the statistics. You know them, many of you, better than I. But just watch the decline of our country. You're seeing it crumble. God is not panicked. God says to us in the night hours, go back to my book. Turn yourself to me. Pray. Wait for me to work, and I will hear and I will heal. You just turn from your wicked ways. We spent this past week up at Forest Home, a Christian conference ground about an hour or so from here. Most of us had a grand time. There were a few broken hearts. I met one the last day. I was preoccupied those hours with getting four cars full of luggage into three. That was one of my concerns. We had taken friends from out of state, and so we had all of that to put together. I had this facing me today. I appreciate Paul's words, there is always the care of the churches, and that never seems to leave. So that was on my mind. I was seized with fear that we might have nothing more than testimony time on Sunday morning if I didn't get my act together. And I couldn't seem to get it clear as to what God wanted me to say. And then I came across a troubled woman. Didn't know her. Had hardly seen her through the week. And she says to me as we bumped up against one another in the last few hours, "Would you pray for me?" I said, a bit preoccupied, "Well, yes. What exactly would you like me to pray for?" She said, "Oh, my survival. My survival." Suddenly, luggage and packing seemed terribly unimportant. A sermon did not seem a high priority. Survival is at stake, and everything else bowed to that need. So it is in our nation. What is high priority to you? May I interrupt and ask you to pray for our survival? Let's do that now. Oh, our Father, we are masters at passing responsibility to someone else who's paid to do it, someone else who has the responsibility, some hard-charging, high-powered, well-paid decision-maker, some professional, while we gag in our days of decadence. How could we think of someone else more responsible than we ourselves? Giving birth to children is a frightening thought. Parading them in front of our newsstands is a desperate, desperate experience. Having them read our filthy literature and watch our dirty films and be counseled by fools and led astray by cults and exposed to the godless. Oh, our God. We are in desperate times. Integrity is a forgotten word in business. Even our government has pockets of pollution that we continue to discover. You are the only source of true purity. You are the only hope of our future. Forgive us of our smug complacency. For once we find ourselves well-fed, who really could care less about the hungry? And once we are comfortably in from the rain, who could care about the shelter of another? Begin by humbling us, our Father, giving us hearts of compassion, though we are securely well-fixed financially, giving us a heart for those that do not have sufficient to survive. Open our ears to the cry of the hurting. May physicians practice a compassionate medical practice. May attorneys see and feel the hurt and the need of their clients above and beyond what they get out of it. May teachers teach for the sheer joy of stretching minds and developing a curious heart for the world that you have given us to enjoy. And may we preachers preach the truth. Lord God, somehow in some way, cause these words to fall on some soul who has just about sold out to the enemy in a time of midlife crisis or in the weariness brought on by a recent retirement. Father, purify us as a people. Do a deep, soul-searching work within our hearts and then within our homes. And then cause the salt and light to infect and impact others with truth. Not so we will feel better, but so we will survive. We ask this in the strong name of Christ, and all God's people said, Amen.

0: On America's 250th birthday, Chuck Swindoll has reminded us that the survival of a nation doesn't hinge on a political platform. It hinges on the posture of God's people. Our mandate is clear. We must humble ourselves, pray, seek God's face, and turn from our wicked ways. Four simple steps and a promise straight from the throne of God. 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Chuck titled his message, How to Help Our Nation Survive. Whether you live in the United States or not, these principles apply to everyone because they're deeply rooted in biblical truth. On this Independence Day, as the flags wave and the fireworks light up the sky, it's natural to think about what endures. Nations rise and fall, but the promises of God do not. And one of those promises is this: for those who trust in Christ, the best is still ahead, heaven. It's a word we use often, but we understand far less than we might think. Is it a real place? What will we actually do there? 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I'm Bill Meyer. 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
1: 91.5, the blessing weather. I'm meteorologist Mike Cox. Very likely the hottest day of the year will happen today. We'll have sunshine for the majority of the day for most of us. And the hot weather will lead up to a high of 98. There could be a stray shower or thunderstorm this afternoon or this evening. Now, tonight after dark, we'll have partly cloudy skies and a low of 68 degrees. There may actually be a few clouds around early on Saturday. For Independence Day afternoon, some sunshine and a small chance of rain and a high of 97. 91.5, the
4: blessing. With SRN News, I'm Rich Thomason in Washington. For more than 150 million of us, it's another day of oppressive heat and humidity as a record-shattering heat wave holds much of the east in its grip. Forecasters say any relief still several days away. It's so hot that in Washington, D.C., the show may not go on. Tonight's traditional Capitol Fourth concert may be called off. Louisiana's attorney general indicted over accusations that she had threatened the jobs of New Orleans leaders who resisted Republican-led judicial reforms in the Deep Blue City. Attorney General Liz Merrill insists that she's innocent. She says she will not back down. Russia's Vladimir Putin is doubling down. The Russian president calling severe fuel shortages not critical. Putin insists the war on Ukraine will continue to victory. The fuel shortages caused by persistent Ukrainian attacks recently on Russia's oil and gas infrastructure. A rare surviving copy of the Declaration of Independence has turned up in London. The BBC's David Harper says it's the only known example of its kind outside of the United States.
5: It is one of 11 copies printed in Exeter, New Hampshire in July 1776 and was seized from an American ship that was captured later that year. The document will now go on display. It was found by a volunteer at the British National Archives, Michael Skurr, who was cataloguing the papers of Royal Navy captains.
6: I called over to my boss and said, I think you need to come and have a look at this. Opened it up and realised it was the Declaration of Independence of the United States of America. Well, I feel very proud that I stumbled across it and that it will now be something which other people can enjoy, like I did.
4: Wall Street closed today in observance of the Independence Day holiday. It will be back to business as usual Monday morning. This is SRN News.
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10: Modern criticism of the Bible began in the late 1700s and has continued to this day. The usual claim, often from biblical scholars, has been that the Bible is nothing more than error-filled human writings. Before serious excavation work had begun in the mid-1800s, scholars felt free to consider lack of evidence as proof that people, cities, and even whole nations mentioned in the Bible never existed. It didn't seem to matter to them that they had never even bothered to look for the evidence. Soon, biblical archaeology started finding the evidences, and with each discovery, the critics' pronouncements about errors in the Bible began to crumble. One example is the biblical record of Joshua's leadership of Israel in occupying the Promised Land. Joshua chapter 10 reports how Joshua defeated Hazor, burning the city to the ground. All this has been dismissed by the doubters, but then archaeologists found the ruins of Hazor. The ruins clearly showed destruction by an intense fire. The fire had been so hot that adobe had been baked lobster red. Stones had been changed by the heat of the fire, and the ashes of the city were 5 feet deep. Every claim that there is error in the Bible has been based upon lack of knowledge. Let's face it, no matter what the subject, including history, God has more knowledge than we do.
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1: 91.5 The Blessing, WHCB. We have entered the hottest part of the season, at least so far anyway, as we're going to see temperatures in the upper 90s for today and probably tomorrow, as the dome of high pressure that's pretty much right over top of us is bringing a lot of heat to the area that we haven't seen in a while. As a matter of fact, for July the 3rd, we'll probably break a record, and we could break a record for heat tomorrow as well with those temperatures in the upper 90s. Looks like 98 today and probably 97 tomorrow at this point. Each afternoon, today and tomorrow, a small chance of a shower or thunderstorm that'll extend into the evening. But it's going to be mostly dry, mostly hot today and tomorrow. We'll start to see temperatures kind of back down a little bit Sunday with a little better chance of scattered showers and storms, and a much better chance of scattered showers and storms on Monday, but still later in the afternoon, so enough time to have highs still in the 90s as we look into Monday. 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
12: 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My name is James Kenneth. Thank you for joining us.
13: The triumphs of His grace. Welcome to today's edition of the Baptist Bible Hour. On our program today, Lasair Bradley Jr. brings the first half of a message titled, He Leadeth Me. These familiar words from one of the church's most beloved hymns remind us of a timeless truth. God faithfully leads His people through every season of life. Whether the path is bright or shadowed, smooth or difficult, we can rest in the assurance that our loving shepherd knows the way and never makes a mistake. Lasair Bradley Jr. will bring the first portion of this message right after the following song.

The Apostle Paul tells us that we are to speak to one another in psalms, hymns, and spiritual songs. We know that the psalms are given us by direct revelation, that is, inspiration. The psalmists were inspired so that it is a part of the canon of Scripture. It is God's holy word. Many of those that have written spiritual songs no doubt receive some blessing and direction of God to be able to pen such beautiful and truthful words, but they were not inspired in the sense in which the writers of Scripture were, of course. I've been acquainted through the years with a number of the writers of hymns and songs that are in our hymnal, and when I think back on the experiences of some of those individuals and their commitment to the Lord, it just adds something to the singing of the songs that they have penned. And I have brought you several messages in which we have used one of the familiar selections in our book, drawn some lessons from it, connected it with the scripture upon which it was based by the hymn writer, and you've expressed that to be something of a special blessing to you, because as you sing that hymn, and maybe even it comes to your mind when you're not singing in church, but you may sing it just as you go about your duties at home or wherever, and it helps to bring to mind the truth of the things that we have endeavored to set forth. This evening I want to talk about the familiar hymn, He Leadeth Me. I'll first read the words. He leadeth me, O blessed thought, what words with heavenly comfort fraught. Whate'er I do, where'er I be, still 'tis God's hand that leadeth me. Sometimes mid scenes of deepest gloom, sometimes where Eden's bowers bloom, by waters still or troubled sea, still 'tis his hand that leadeth me. Lord, I would clasp thy hand in mine, nor ever murmur nor repine, content whatever lot I see, since 'tis my God that leadeth me. And when my task on earth is done, when by thy grace the victory's won, e'en death's cold wave I will not flee, since God through Jordan leadeth me. And then the chorus. He leadeth me, he leadeth me, by his own hand he leadeth me. His faithful follower I would be, for by his hand he leadeth me. The words written by Joseph Gilmore, the music by William Bradbury. To give a little background about the writing of the hymn, Joseph Gilmore tells this story. As a young man who had recently graduated from Brown University, I was supplying for a couple of Sundays the pulpit of the First Baptist Church in Philadelphia. At the midweek service on the 26th of March, 1862, I set out to give the people an exposition of the 23rd Psalm, which I had given before on three or four occasions, but this time I did not get further than the words, He leadeth me. Those words took hold of me as they had never done before, and I saw them in a significance and wondrous beauty of which I had never dreamed. It was the darkest hour of the Civil War. I did not refer to that fact, that is, I don't think I did, but it may subconsciously have led me to realize that God's leadership is the one significant fact in human experience that makes no difference how we are led or whether we are led, so long as we are sure that God is leading us. At the close of the meeting, a few of us in the parlor of my host, Deacon Watson,
on talking about the thought which I had emphasized, and then and there on the blank page of the brief which I had intended to speak, I penciled the hymn, talking and writing at the same time. Then handed it to my wife and thought no more about it. She sent it to the Watchman and Reflector, a paper published in Boston where it was first printed. I did not know until 1865 that my hymn had been set to music by

Psalm that the expression is used, he leadeth me. The Lord is my shepherd, I shall not want. He maketh me to lie down in green pastures. He leadeth me beside the still waters. He restoreth my soul. He leadeth me in the paths of righteousness for his namesake. Yea, though I walk through the valley of the shadow of death, I will fear no evil, for thou art with me. Thy rod and thy staff, they comfort me. Thou preparest a table before me in the presence of mine enemies. Thou anointest my head with oil, my cup runneth over. Surely goodness and mercy shall follow me all the days of my life, and I will dwell in the house of the Lord forever. First, as we look at this hymn in conjunction with the psalm, we see a blessed thought. He leads. It's a comforting truth just expressed in the first verse of Psalm 23. The Lord is my shepherd. To speak of the Lord speaks of the one who is the great I am, the sovereign God who rules and reigns over all. When he describes him as being a shepherd, it brings to our mind the picture of how much attention sheep actually require. It was not a desired vocation. In those families that kept sheep, it was often assigned to the youngest member of the family. You remember that was the case with David. It required around-the-clock effort, living with the sheep, caring for them, seeing to it that they were led into pastures where they could find something that would sustain them. It is said that sheep will remain in the same place and eat the grass down to a nub until there's nothing left to eat, and they must be directed and guided into pastures where they can feed. The shepherd was there also to protect them and shield them from any impending danger. When we think about the sovereign Lord being our shepherd, guiding us, staying with us around the clock, protecting us, sustaining us, what a joy to consider the Lord is my shepherd. He maketh me to lie down in green pastures. He leadeth me beside the still waters. And then after saying he restoreth my soul, he says again, he leadeth me in the paths of righteousness for his name's sake. So we have before us a blessed thought. Without proper leadership, there are great troubles that ensue. We can see that in the history of God's people. There had been some great leaders on the scene. Moses was an outstanding servant of God, an effective leader. We find Joshua in a role of leadership, guiding the people as they came into the land. But by the time we get to the book of Judges, we see that chaos reigned. Now, there were those times when God raised up a particular judge to guide the people in the right path. But this was not a perpetual position. It was not the same as when one king followed another. So when you get to the last chapter of the book of Judges and read in chapter 21, verse 25, it says, in those days there was no king in Israel. Every man did that which was right in his own eyes. There was no king. There was no leader. And the result was every man did what seemed right to him. There was no authority. There were no guides to direct the people in the correct course of action. And so
every man did that which was right.

0: his own eyes. That, of course, depicts man in his fallen state. That's exactly what all of us by nature would prefer to do what's right in our own eyes. Little children do not like to be told, you can't do that. The answer is no. And they sometimes display their great dissatisfaction when they hear that unpleasant word, because all they want to do is what they want to do, what seems right to them. And that independent nature manifests itself not only in little children, but in all of us as adults as well. But God has given his law, given his word, so that there are standards set, and we're not at liberty to do what seems right in our own eyes. And when we take that kind of a course of action, there are consequences to be suffered. So the nation Israel suffered great confusion in this era when there was no king and every man did that which was right in his own eyes. That certainly is true of any nation on this earth. If there is not an effective leader, if there is not one in a position of authority, if there's not one that the people are willing to follow, great troubles can ensue. In some cases, it's been the total downfall of a nation. It's led to anarchy. It's led to great troubles and mass killings and all kinds of difficulties that come as a result of not having a leader in place. Now, we're talking about what a blessed thought it is that we have a leader, and he's God. He leadeth me. The Lord is my shepherd. He leads me. So we're not left in darkness and confusion. We have a leader. But just as nations can suffer severely without proper leadership, that's true also in a home. If a father shirks his responsibility, turns the role of leadership over to his wife, refuses to function as the spiritual leader in the home, it's going to result in confusion. It's going to bring heartache. It's going to bring trouble. God has given the husband the responsibility of spiritual leadership. It's not a dictatorship, but it's loving leadership. It's leading in kindness, with deep love and concern, with a desire that ultimately God's name is going to be glorified in this marriage. And that's true concerning the man's responsibility to his children. I've known of some men to turn discipline entirely over to the wife, or to be so busy that he wasn't even in tune with what was going on in his own children's lives. It can result in all kinds of problems. Teenage rebellion, disruption of peace and tranquility in the home, failure for that home to be a place where God's name is revered and glorified. How vital that every husband and every father realize what a privilege it is to fill that role of leadership. It's a solemn responsibility. It's one in which the man needs great help of the Lord, and that's available to him when he seeks it. But if for whatever reason he rejects or ignores his responsibilities, there's going to be terrible circumstances that will result from it. We see an example of that. We turn to the book of 1 Samuel, chapter 3. And the Lord said to Samuel, this is verse 11, "Behold, I will do a thing in Israel at which both the ears of everyone that heareth it shall tingle. In that day I will perform against Eli all things which I have spoken concerning his house. When I begin, I will also make an end. For I have told him that I will judge his house forever for the iniquity which he knoweth, because his sons made themselves vile, and he restrained them not. And then shortly thereafter, you find the description of his death. Eli was a prophet, but he had neglected things at home in this battle. His sons are slain, and the word is brought to him, and he falls off of his seat backwards. He was a big man, a heavy man, and the weight as he hit the ground killed him. And at the same time, his daughter-in-law gave birth to a child, and she named him Ichabod, meaning the glory hath departed. What a sad day in Israel's history. Here's a man who had had a positive influence in the life of Samuel. Here was a man that was functioning about the house of God, but he neglected his own sons. His sons were living in open, blatant rebellion, vile practices, and yet Eli did not address it at all. It's a difficult thing to confront situations that have gotten out of hand, to come to grips with the fact that here's some things that have been ignored and overlooked, and now I need to deal with it, and just to turn your back and say, too late, nothing I can do about it. Eli had opportunity to have repented and to have confronted his sons, but he didn't do it. God said, I'm going to send judgment. For a home to be without a godly leader, with children to be without a godly father who will guide them and direct them, is a great loss. And then this is applicable also in the church. Hebrews chapter 13 and the 17th verse. Obey them that have the rule over you and submit yourselves, for they watch for your soul, as they that must give account, that they may do it with joy and not with grief, for that is unprofitable to you. Of course, the scriptures tell us that we're to be submissive to the powers that be because they're ordained of God. But that's not what he's talking about here. He's talking about those that watch for your soul. He's talking about the pastor that labors, the under-shepherd concerned for the welfare of the flock. Now, we understand there's a balance given us in Scripture where it is said that the pastor is not to be a lord over God's heritage. He's not to intimidate. He's not to be a selfish, self-centered ruler, but there is a sense in which he rules. I've known of situations where pastors thought it was a display of humility for them always to give way to whatever anybody else's opinion was. I've known of pastors that when it would come to an issue that came before the body in their church conference would be reluctant ever to express an opinion. Well, it's just whatever you may feel. And the result of that is that many times the church veers off course and goes down the wrong road. There is a role of leadership that pastors must accept. It's not a matter of coming before the body and saying, here's my personal opinion, here's my preference, and I want you to give me the due respect to which I'm entitled. No, it's a matter of coming as a servant of Jesus Christ, one called to the work, one who is diligently studying the Word of God, praying for understanding, praying for spiritual guidance himself, that he might then give guidance to the church as a body and to individuals within that church. Oh, I know in this day and time, such a text as this is not readily received. But this is still the inspired word of God. Obey them that have the rule over you. He says that the minister must give an account Amos gave an account to God for those to whom he is responsible. And he said here that let him do that with joy and not with grief, for that is unprofitable to you. So it turns about to be to your own advantage that you recognize that role of leadership, because if you fail to do it and the pastor grieves over that failure, he's not having joy in his own heart, and that's not profitable for you. So he said, you have a vested interest in this. You have a personal advantage to gain, that when you do the right thing, that it will then be beneficial in a variety of ways. So without proper leadership, there are great troubles. How does he lead us? Well, he leads us through his word. How vital to recognize that. Some people depend on visions and dreams. Some depend on what they feel emotionally at the moment. Some claim that God has spoken to them and directed them to take a particular course of action. But you can rest assured, if you at some times think God is impressing something on your mind, but it's not in harmony with his word, it didn't come from the Lord. The Spirit of God will never contradict what is given us in the inspired record. Psalm 25 and the 5th verse, the psalmist prays, lead me in thy truth and teach me, for thou art the God of my salvation. On thee do I wait all the day. The psalmist recognized the need of being taught, but how does he expect to do it? Praying, Lord, lead me in thy truth. I'm not looking for some new revelation. I'm not expecting that God is going to say something to me that's over and beyond what he's already given us in his inspired word, but lead me in thy truth. I need leadership. I need guidance. I need help, and I'm turning to the Lord for that guidance that is so necessary.
1: 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In today's message, we've begun to consider the comfort of God's gracious leadership. The Lord does not merely point the way from a distance. He walks with his people, directing their steps according to his perfect wisdom and unfailing love. 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Once again, that's at baptistbiblehour.org. And that will conclude our time today. Thanks so much for listening. I pray that the message has enriched your life. Be sure to listen again next time to another message of God's sovereign grace. And until then, may the Lord richly bless you and keep you and make his face shine upon you and give you peace.

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4: Welcome to Love Worth Finding, featuring profound truth simply stated by Adrian Rogers. As God leads us through life, we may find ourselves on back roads, dead-end alleys, or in dry places. What should we do when we face detours, dead ends, and dry holes? In Exodus chapter 13, the people of God found themselves on a long journey out of Egypt, facing a lot of obstacles on the way. What can we learn from their journey? If you have your Bible, turn to Exodus chapter 13. We'll begin in verse 18. Once again, here's Adrian Rogers with part one of Detours, Dead Ends, and Dry Holes.
5: Take your Bibles, please, and turn, would you, to Exodus chapter 13. Exodus chapter 13. I want to speak to you today on this subject, detours, dead ends, and dry holes. I am reading Exodus chapter 13 and verse 17. And it came to pass, when Pharaoh had let the people go, that God led them. And we'll just stop right there, and in a moment we're going to read a whole lot more, so just keep your Bible open. But notice the fact, God led them. He leadeth me. Oh, blessed thought, words with heavenly comfort fraught. He leadeth me. Aren't you glad that God does lead us? That the Bible says, as many as are led by the Spirit of God, they are the sons of God. All the way my Savior leads me. What have I to ask beside? Can I doubt his tender mercy, who through life has been my guide? And we thank God for that, and we rejoice in that God leads us. And yet sometimes, friends, we find ourselves in the biggest messes. And we find ourselves on back roads. We find ourselves in dead-end alleys. We find ourselves in dry places. And we say, well, if God is leading us, evidently he doesn't know how to read a map. Or else, I don't know how to follow, or I must be out of his will. Because if God is leading, How come I keep on ending up on detours and dead ends and in desert places? Well, we're going to try to answer that today from the Word of God. And we're going to find out that God does lead us. And we are on the King's highway, and we're on a journey to joy with Christ as our companion, the Holy Spirit as our guide, and the Bible as our map. But yet, many times, it doesn't turn out just exactly like we expect. We find a lot of unexpected things along the road of life. And it's not, however, because we misread the map. First of all, I want you to look here at the discipline of detours. The discipline of detours. And it came to pass, when Pharaoh had let the people go, that God led them not through the way of the land of the Philistines, although that was near. For God said, lest peradventure the people repent when they see war and they return to Egypt. But God led the people about. Now look at that. Just underscore that phrase, God led the people about. That really means that God led them in circles. God led the people about through the way of the wilderness of the Red Sea. And the children of Israel went up harnessed out of the land of Egypt. Now, the Bible tells us very clearly that God did not lead them the short way. God did not lead them a direct route, but God led them on a detour. God led them roundabout. And it wasn't a mistake. It was a divine detour. And why did God lead them this way? Why didn't God just say, as God was taking the Israelites out of the land of Egypt, through the wilderness and into the land that flowed with milk and honey, into the promised land, why didn't God just take the shortest route? We say that a straight line is the shortest distance between two points. It may be the shortest distance, but it's not always the best distance. And God has a purpose many times in his detours, and he tells us very quickly and very plainly why he did not lead them directly in. It's in verse 17, and it came to pass that when Pharaoh had let the people go, that God led them not through the way of the land of the Philistines, although that was near, for God said, lest peradventure the people repent when they see war and they return to Egypt. Now, God knew had he taken them the straight way, they would have gone through Philistia. And if they had gone through Philistia, they would have met the warlike Philistines. And when they saw the Philistines, they would have been frightened. And when they were frightened and their hearts were filled with fear, they would have turned around. They would have turned their heels and they would have gone back to Egypt. They would have become dismayed. They would have become discouraged and they would have become defeated. And so God didn't lead them that way. Now, God knew that they weren't ready. They were to battle. There was a war, and God has called us to a war, a holy war. We wrestle not against flesh and blood, but against principalities and powers and spiritual wickedness in high places. But I'm so glad that God knows what I'm ready for. And I'm so glad that God knows what you are ready for. Now, God has a land of blessing for you, and God has a place of fulfillment for you. And God has a job for you to do. And God has blessing upon blessing that he wants to give to you. And yet he may have you right now out in the wilderness going round and round in circles. And you may think that you're out of the will of God, but you're not out of the will of God. God is leading you roundabout because God knows that you're not quite ready for some of the things that he has in store for you. And so that winding road, that rocky road, that desert road, that wilderness road that sometimes we find ourselves on does not mean that we're out of the will of God. God led them. This is the whole point, that God led them on a detour. God did not lead them to the straightest route. Sometimes, folks, you can get there too quickly. I've seen these 90-day wonders. They go up like a rocket and they come down like a rock. They get out there and they want it, and they want it now. But you see, the reason that God led them in the wilderness, it was God's boot camp. It was out there that he was going to toughen them. Notice the Bible where God led them. And in verse 18, the Bible says, but God led the people about through the way of the wilderness of the Red Sea. Now, what was that like? It was a place of of hardness. It was a place of drought. It was a place of discipline. And what was God doing with them out there? Well, God was just simply toughening them up. It was God's boot camp. It was God's training camp. And God was getting them ready. Now, doubtless, they didn't understand it. They didn't know what was going on at that time. They didn't know all that God had in store for them. But they didn't have to know. It's enough that God knew. They had never seen the Philistines. Doubtless, they'd never heard about the Philistines. They didn't know what was out there. But God knew that they weren't quite ready. Maybe you've been praying and asking God to give you a certain job, and you don't have it yet. Maybe you've been praying and asking God to give you a home. Maybe you've been praying about your date life, the person you're going to marry. Maybe some of you are wanting to go to school. Maybe some of you are wanting to get into the ministry. Maybe some of you are wondering why you seem to be going around in circles. You're just not ready. God is never in a hurry. God called Moses, and to get Moses ready, he spent 40 years on the backside of the desert. God called Paul, and Paul wasn't ready, and Paul went down to Arabia, and God just simply got them ready. And you know, that's a blessing to me sometimes, because we all think we have to be achieving, and we have to be going in straight lines, or we're out of the will of God. Not necessarily so. The important thing is not that you know. The important thing is that God knows and that you follow him. Notice in verse 21 of this same chapter, the Bible says, "And the Lord went before them by day in a pillar of cloud to lead them the way, and by night in a pillar of fire to give them light to go by day and night. And he took not away the pillar of cloud by day, nor the pillar of fire by night from before the people." What does that pillar of fire and that pillar of cloud represent? Represents the Holy Spirit. As they came out of Egypt, the Passover lamb represents the Lord Jesus Christ. And the pillar of fire and cloud represents the Holy Spirit to lead them. You see, after God redeems us, God sends his Holy Spirit to lead us. And Jesus said, he, the Holy Spirit, will guide you. And just as that pillar of fire and cloud was their guidance in that wilderness, the Holy Spirit is my guidance in this wilderness. And the important thing, ladies and gentlemen, is not that I see where I'm going. The important thing is that day by day I have my eyes on the pillar of cloud and night by night on the pillar of fire. Moment by moment, I need to walk in the Spirit. Now, it may be that you're out of the will of God. And it may be that you're going around in circles because you haven't read your map right and because you haven't listened to your guide. It may be that you're completely out of the will of God and you're stumbling and bumbling out around in some wilderness waste and you've got no business being there. That may be. But I'm going to tell you something else. It may also be that you are perfectly in the will of God and God knows exactly what he's doing with you and you're still going around in circles. So you see, it's your job just to make sure that you have your eyes on the Lord Jesus Christ. That moment by moment, that there is that inner witness of that pillar of cloud and that pillar of fire. And that's all you need to know. You don't need to know the rest. And you don't need to understand why it is that things don't seem to work out for you right now. God knows some things you don't know. God sees some Philistines you don't see. God sees some weaknesses you don't see. And God knows some things that you may not know. So you just keep your eyes on him and remember the discipline of divine detours. God had them in the wilderness for a purpose. It was his boot camp to tighten them up and to strengthen them up. All the way my Savior leads me, cheers each winding path I tread, gives me grace for every trial, feeds me with the living bread. Now, the second thing I want you to notice, not only the discipline of detours, he led them on a detour to discipline them, to help them to grow, to toughen up, but I want you to notice also the dilemma of dead ends. The dilemma of dead ends. Look, if you will, here in chapter 14 now, beginning in verse 8. And the Lord hardened the heart of Pharaoh, king of Egypt, and he pursued after the children of Israel. And the children of Israel went out with a high hand, but the Egyptians pursued after them all the horses and the chariots of Pharaoh and his horsemen and his army, and overtook them, encamping by the sea beside Phi-Hahiroth before Baal-Zephon. And when Pharaoh drew nigh, the children of Israel lifted up their eyes, and behold, the Egyptians marched after them, and they were sore afraid. And the children of Israel cried out unto the Lord, and they said unto Moses, because there were no graves in Egypt, hast thou taken us away to die in the wilderness? Wherefore hast thou dealt thus with us, to carry us forth out of Egypt? Is not this the word that we did tell thee in Egypt, saying, let us alone, that we may serve the Egyptians? For it had been better for us to serve the Egyptians than that we should die in the wilderness. Now remember, they're still being led of the Lord. And this time, they come to something more aggravating than a detour. Now, detours are aggravating. Nobody likes to get on a detour, a back road. But friend, there's something worse than a detour. It's after you've been on a detour for a long time, you come to a dead end. Amen? I mean, when this road ends here, and there's nowhere to go. And it is just a sheer dead end. Now, that's where these Israelites had come to now. And God is still leading them. They're on one side of the mountains, and on the other side of the mountains, and in front is the Red Sea, and behind them comes Pharaoh with his sword glittering in the sun and blood in his eye, and all of his armies and all of his chariots. They were between the sword and the sea. They were boxed in. They were hemmed in. There was no way out that they could see. And now they begin to blame Moses. And their aggravation with their detour turns from aggravation to desperation. Moses, can't you read a map? Well, he read it all right. He was following the Lord. They were not there by happenstance. It's very clear that God led them there. Look in chapter 14, if you will. And the Lord spake unto Moses, saying, speak unto the children of Israel that they encamp before Phi-Hahiroth, between Migdol and the sea. That's exactly where God wanted them. God put them there. God led them there, and God did it for a purpose. God had a wonderful purpose. And what was his purpose? Look in verse 3. For Pharaoh will say of the children of Israel, they are entangled in the land. Now you see, God entangled them there. God put them in that dead end because he was baiting his hook. And he was going to bring judgment on old Pharaoh, and he was using the Israelites to bait his hook. And Pharaoh will say they're entangled in the land. The wilderness hath shut them in. That is, they're at a dead end. And God says, and I will harden Pharaoh's heart, and he shall follow after them, and I will be honored upon Pharaoh and upon all his host, that the Egyptians may know that I am the Lord. And they did so. God had a purpose. Now, let me say something else. In life, you're going to come to some situations that are not just aggravating. You're going to come right up against it. And if you haven't been right up against it, you're going to come there. There's no home without its hush. And when God leads you, God's going to lead you to a place of desperation time after time again. And you won't see any way out. I mean, there's no preacher can give you a sermon that'll tell you a way out. There's no book that's going to help you. You are just there, and there is no human way out. It is not a discipline. It is a dilemma. The dilemma of dead ends. That's where they were. But I want to tell you something, friend. When you come to that place, there's still no panic in heaven. Only plans. Only plans. There's never been any panic in heaven. Never. God knew exactly what he was doing. Now, the Jews didn't know what God was doing. And the point I want to make is they weren't out of the will of God when they came to this dead end. They were right in the will of God. It was God that led them there. And why did God lead them there? So that the place of desperation would become the place of dependence. That we come to the place that we see absolutely no way out. And then we have to cast ourselves completely, totally upon the Lord. Look in chapter 14 and verse 13. And notice what God said to the children of Israel to do. And Moses said unto the people, fear ye not, stand still and see the salvation of the Lord, which he will show you this day. For the Egyptians whom ye have seen today, ye shall see them no more forever. The Lord shall fight for you, and ye shall hold your peace. And the Lord said unto Moses, Wherefore criest thou unto me? Speak unto the children of Israel that they go forward. But lift thou up thy rod and stretch thine hand over the sea and divide it, and the children of Israel shall go on dry ground through the midst of the sea. Now God brought them to the place of desperation that he might bring them to the place of dependence. What is the purpose of the dead end in your life? When you come to the place, I mean by the hand of God, that God brings you there, what is the purpose of it? Well, the four things that God told the Israelites are true of you today. What does God want you to do? Number one, fear not. Look in verse 13. Look at it. And Moses said unto the people, Fear ye not. You see, God will allow you to come to a place where there seems to be all kinds of things to fear. And then he says, Fear not. 365 times in the Bible, and one time for every day in the year, the Bible has said, Fear thou not, or its equivalent. The Lord is my helper. I will not fear what man shall do to me. And so God brings you to this place of desperation, that he might bring you to this place of dependence, that he might say to you, Fear not. And then he says to you, Stand still. Look, if you will, please, in verse 13. And Moses said unto the people, Fear ye not. Stand still. That is, it's out of your hands now. Finally, there's nothing you can do. The Bible says in Psalm 46, verse 10, Be still and know that I am God. Oh, we hurry around. We're so busy manipulating, trying, conniving, scheming. But finally, we come to a place where God hems us in with the sea here, the mountain there, and the devil behind. And there's no way out but up. Just stand still. Be still and know that I'm God. We always think we have to do something, even if it's wrong, don't we? Somebody talked about those hogs. You remember that herd of swine, 2,000 hogs that were driven out of that demon-possessed man, and they went into a herd of swine, and the Bible says the swine went down into the sea and were drowned. You remember that story in Mark 5? Someone imagines one of those hogs saying to the other hogs, Now look, we're in a mess, but whatever we do, let's stay together and keep moving. Now I think that's really the way human beings think today. We've got to do something. Just do something. Sometimes God places us in a place where there's nothing we can do. I mean, there's no counselor we can go to. There's no banker can help us. There's no doctor can help us. There's no one can help us. God just says, Fear not. Stand still. Be still and know that I am God. The place, the dead end that he brings us to. I mean, just a dead end. Just a dead end. A dilemma. And then we just fear not. We stand still. And then notice next, and see the salvation of the Lord. Now, that doesn't mean to see it after it takes place. It hadn't taken place when he told him to see it. In other words, you, by the eye of faith, see what God is going to do. Didn't mean stand still and watch God do it, because God didn't do it till they started moving again. It meant stand still long enough for you to see what God is going to do before he does it. You see, we see things that are not as though they are, that they might be so. There is just this time of faith where we just simply say, I refuse to fear. I stop, I place myself, dear God, in your hands. God, if you don't do it, it won't be done. And now by faith, I see my way out, even when I don't see it.
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6: 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Keep going, Love Worth Finding. 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As Adrian would say, it's growing gloriously dim. 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
8: The novelist F. Scott Fitzgerald once said that the true sign of first-rate intelligence is the ability to hold two opposite ideas without losing the ability to function. Philosophers call such a position antinomy, two true ideas that appear to be contradictory. For example, the Bible says that God's predestination and man's free choice are equally true. Yet those two truths seem contradictory. That's because our ways are not God's ways, as the prophet Isaiah wrote. What may seem contradictory to our mind is not contradictory to God's. We need to rest in the fact that God is God and we are not. This is David Jeremiah encouraging you to get on the road to new life. Discover who God is on Route 66.
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2: This is John MacArthur welcoming you to Portraits of Grace. Say, what's your priority? That's a question you answer every day when you do what's most important to you. But what is your priority in your relationship to God? Jesus was so concerned that you have your priorities right that he said, if anyone comes to me and doesn't hate his own father and mother and wife and children and brothers and sisters, yes, and even his own life, he cannot be my disciple. What does he mean? Simply that you should love Christ so much that by comparison, you will seem to hate your families and even yourself. One day, God might ask you to give up the claims and appeals of family to make sure that his will and affections are first in your life. That kind of obedience always leads to God's blessings, and it will transform you into a portrait of grace.
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1: 91.5, the blessing weather. I'm meteorologist Mike Cox. Very likely the hottest day of the year will happen today. We'll have sunshine for the majority of the day for most of us. And the hot weather will lead up to a high of 98. There could be a stray shower or thunderstorm this afternoon or this evening. Now, tonight after dark, we'll have partly cloudy skies and a low of 68 degrees. There may actually be a few clouds around early on Saturday. For Independence Day afternoon, some sunshine and a small chance of rain and a high of 97.
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6: Hello, world. I'm Greg Patton. Stand by for news and stuff. Well, how long has it been for you? Me? Oh, 45 years. Been a Christian for more than 45 years. And in all that time, God never one time said, what do you want me to do? He's always told me what he wanted me to do. And the Lord has never modified the plan to suit my purposes, my plans. Instead, he's always required that I adjust to his. The reason that he directs me and all other believers in that way we are to go is because he's God, perfect in all wisdom and knowledge, and he knows what's best for all of us all the time. And since our Father desires to be involved in every aspect of our life, he gives us clear direction so we can understand what his will is for every circumstance we encounter. By walking there in the center of God's will, you're going to accomplish that which you were created to do, and inevitably, you're going to have the best life. Imperfect humans, not going to automatically be in God's will, so we must make an effort here to seek his way and to live according to biblical precepts. God is immutable. He's not going to change things to suit you. That means you must make whatever adjustments are necessary to be obedient and have a happy life. You know, sadly, by deciding not to adjust to the Lord's will, far too many Christians miss out on His best for them. How sad is that? How many great things they might do or experience? They miss that peace. Only obedient living according to the Father's plan makes it possible to attain real fulfillment in this Christian walk. What in the world is going on? How could I be sweating the air conditioners on? Wow! Temperatures in some states triple digits yesterday. And they're expected to do the same again today. Dangerous heat dome enveloping the eastern half of the United States. We're there in Indiana, New York, Philadelphia, Boston. It's blazing. The heat kicked off at Daesh to protect vulnerable populations as much of the country well attends outdoor 4th of July celebrations all weekend. Heat waves are not just a danger to your human body. They hurt the economy, too, by stifling activity and disrupting travel. If you have to be outside this weekend, you're supposed to stay safe any way you can. Maybe canceling a lot of activities, including fireworks celebrations. It's, yep, that bad. Surely he stinketh by now. Not talking about Lazarus, but they say millions of people are going to be out for the funeral. This is going to be for Iran's former supreme leader. Iran said, yeah, millions expected to turn out for the funeral, which will serve as a grand religious spectacle. That's months after Ayatollah Ali Khamenei was killed in U.S.-Israeli strikes. The former supreme leader going to be laid to rest. Yeah, he's going to, they have it in a freezer or what? Reviled by some, most, let's get honest here, and revered as special by others. He's set to be laid to rest after a sprawling multi-day funeral ceremony planned as both a religious and political scene. There you go. Meanwhile, are we still at war with these people? What's going on? How about war right here in America? Wisconsin. You know what we need to do? Kill your local Republican. What? Try to follow this. Trans former volunteer for a trans Democrat has called for trans jihad in America. This socialist candidate says the deeply troubled volunteer was, however, removed from the campaign. A transgender identifying former volunteer for a Democratic socialist congressional candidate in Wisconsin allegedly made numerous extremist calls for violence against Republicans, going so far as saying, hey, we need to kill them. Yep, that's their answer on how to win. Well, over the years, I've accumulated a lot of police friends. You know, I rode with the police all through my radio and television career. Indiana State Police here, Allen County, Fort Wayne City. And one thing I noticed, young cops starting out, man, what a plan. I'm going to help the community. I'm going to serve mankind. How long is it before the honeymoon is over and reality sets in and that people are really in bad shape out there and a lot of them aren't very nice and all of a sudden that cop becomes cynical? Really, it's like so many other things. You can become desensitized in any occupation. Case in point, Indianapolis, Indiana. A city cop, 5 years on the force, arrested. What happened? Domestic violence. You know that the rate of domestic violence among police officers is higher than probably any other group? I mean, day in and day out, they see it, they hear it, they become attuned to it, and that's just life. It's not really. That can be it. We need to pray for the police. I love cops. Had breakfast just this morning with the former Indiana, highly decorated Indiana State Trooper, lifelong friend, got him to Jesus. So, yeah, I love police officers. Lots of stress, something for you and I to pray about. Tesla, want the good news first or the bad news? Expensive gasoline, oh, it's just gorgeous to Tesla and Elon Musk. The company reported a major delivery beat for the second quarter, suggesting that Tesla could be recovering from the anti-Musk fueled sales declines, in part because rising oil prices appear to be driving more and more customers toward electric vehicles. We are a fickle people, aren't we? On a sad note, Michael David Butler, 44 years old, charged with manslaughter after his Tesla Model 3 crashed into Martha Vita's home in Katy, Texas, killed the 76-year-old grandma on June the 19th. Butler told investigators he was making a DoorDash delivery when he adjusted the music on the Tesla's touchscreen before he just passed out and the car crashed into the house. Tesla has disputed Butler's account, saying he manually overrode the self-driving system. It happened near the UN yesterday. A man died from severe burns in New York City, identified by activists as a Tibetan man who self-immolated for independence, later pronounced dead at Bellevue Hospital. Activists reported the man set himself on fire while making a live appeal for Tibetan independence and unity. In 1950, China took over the nation. Kissing, not recommended here. A 22-year-old man, 25-year-old woman were caned for kissing during a TikTok live stream back in March. They were convicted of violating local morality laws under an Islamic Sharia court in Indonesia. They were sentenced to 21 lashes each. They already spent 4 months in prison. Some people in some nations are just crazy. Right here in America is a perfect example, Miami-Dade County. There's a guy who has amassed millions of followers on social media because he's a motivational speaker and a fitness influencer. His name, Wes Watson. The problem? He's pleaded guilty to aggravated battery in connection with a confrontation at Elevation Fitness Center in Miami-Dade County. Scheduled to be sentenced on July the 17th. Watson just lost it at the fitness center. Motivational speaker, eh? What does he motivate you to do, I wonder? Well, this one goes back to what I'm constantly saying. You are what you think. Yeah, that's Proverbs 23:7. On one side, you have this group saying America's never been in worse shape. We're on our way out. We're going to be a third. Well, you know all the stories. But on Gutfield this week, polls indicate that many Americans are feeling positive about their future in America. The discussion on Gutfield highlighted the growing sense of optimism among people. Panelists shared their insights on how economic recovery is contributing to the upbeat sentiment. There was a focus on the importance of personal responsibility in shaping a person's future. The conversation touched on the role of government policies fostering a hopeful environment. Yeah, it all makes sense to me. Participants noted that this optimism could lead to increased consumer spending and investment. So overall, on the Gutfield program, the mood was one of encouragement, with so many believing that better days are ahead. Now you can watch something like that or tune over there to one of the Left 8 Looney shows or host, better known as the lame streaming media, and it's the end of the world. Goofballs. You know, this is no time to think about your past if you've been a bad, bad guy or gal, because the Justice Department is hitting so many areas. They're reviewing over 1,000 grand jury presentations by Illinois prosecutors after a misconduct case was dismissed. The extensive review will cover all ongoing grand jury cases in the Northern District of Illinois and some from the past 20 years. The investigation was prompted by misconduct allegations that led to the dropping of charges against activists involved in protests during the immigration crackdown. Oh, and down there in Georgia, every man available. Something like 236 people are going to be going to Georgia to investigate the 2020 election and possible fraud in one particular area. Oh, my, is that Fulton County? Oh, my goodness. Look out. I'm telling you, they're after everybody and everything. Well, it was just a couple of weeks ago I was complaining of Madison Square Garden and the New York Knicks winning the NBA championship and thousands of dollars being spent by everyone in attendance. I thought, hey, Here's where headcounts rose and fell last month. Restaurant, bar, and hotel employment shrank by 61,000. Now, here's the rub. That bucked the predictions of a World Cup boost where, oh, we'd make lots of money and lots of people employed. Some economists say this could be a sign that lower-income consumers, oh, there I am, are pulling back on leisure spending. Construction and manufacturing payrolls grew by 11,000 and 3,000 respectively, potentially reflecting the ongoing AI data center build-out. That's still scary to me. Healthcare and social assistance contributed to a major employment engine in America, adding 47,000 jobs. And there you have it. Does it look good to you? How much money do you have, sir? Ken Griffin, he's the billionaire owner of the hedge fund Citadel. He reportedly bought all 138 condos in a Miami tower this week to gain control of the property and then tear it down. Wants to make room for his planned Citadel campus. Well, that's bizarre. You better be sick if you call in sick. German workers are no longer allowed to call in sick unless they have a doctor's note saying they're sick. It's part of the country's new economic reforms. So, you're looking for a little good news, huh?
4: Okay, let's do a living in today's world.
6: Well, here's one of those feel-good stories. The Lord knows we need those, right? A female gray whale had become entangled in a spider web of crab traps and lines. She was weighted down by hundreds of pounds of traps that caused her to struggle to stay afloat. She also had hundreds of yards of line rope wrapped around her body, her tail, her torso, a line tugging at her mouth. A fisherman spotted this just east of the Farallon Islands. That's outside of the Golden Gate there in California. Radioed for help, and within a few hours, a rescue team arrived and determined that she was so badly off that the only way to save her was to dive in, all of them, and untangle her. A very dangerous proposition. One slap of that tail could kill anyone. And they worked for hours with curved knives, and eventually she was cut free completely. When she was free, the divers say that she swam in what seemed like joyous circles for some time. Then she came back around to each one of the divers, one at a time, nudged them, pushed them gently, as if thanking them. Some said it was one of the most incredibly beautiful experiences of their entire life. The guy who cut the rope out of her mouth says her eye was following him the whole time, and he will never be the same as a result of that touch of nature. Wow. Maybe you could be so fortunate to be surrounded by people who will help you get untangled from the things that are binding you in this old world. And may you know the joy of giving and receiving gratitude. What a great story. Yes, no, maybe. What's going on? The rumored Taylor Swift, Travis Kelce wedding at Madison Square Garden in New York, supposed to start at 4 o'clock today with a cocktail hour and 1,000 guests. Watch the closest thing this country has to a royal couple. Oh, give me a break. Who wrote this? There's a small possibility that all the semi-trucks full of boxes marked branches are red herring. Still, tabloids and traditional media sites have been tripping all over themselves to reveal what's going on with the nuptials. An internal New York Police Department memo titled Taylor Swift Wedding, Madison Square Garden, detailed the security for today's ceremony. So, is it going to happen? Do we really care? Could there be better use for $20 million? And finally, I usually don't brag about going to expensive places. You know me, but...
4: I just left the grocery store.
6: Where's my Bible? Life 101, right after this. Hey, thanks for listening to Hello World. Greg Patton Ministries, producer of this program, appreciates you and your help. You help us in prayers, by telling others about the broadcast, by supporting us financially, and that is a big deal. We're coming to Tri-City for the fall fundraiser. Looking forward to that. First week of September. Going to be around a couple of days. Maybe I get a chance to see you. Get ready for the big event at WHCB 91.5. Love those people down there. Dr. Hill and the team. Great bunch of Christian men and women. Thank you for being such a big part. Well, I shared yesterday about going in the wrong direction in my days of evangelism. It was pretty standard operating procedure for me. We talked about the prodigal son in brief. Want to pick up there from Luke chapter 15 today, how we will suffer. One of the messages God has for us, we will suffer in our disobedience. Jesus told this parable of the prodigal son had a really twofold purpose, I think. He wanted the people to understand the devastating effect of sin and disobedience. However, just as importantly, he wanted them to gain an awesome perspective of God's unconditional love and forgiveness. God is so good at that. A twofold message at the opposite ends of the scale. With his back against the dark, dismal wall of, it was, hopeless, fear, broken dreams. This boy, the prodigal, made a life-changing decision. He'd go home. Though he had walked away from his family, traveled to a distant country, and spent all that he had been given on riotous living, he was still his father's son. And ultimately, his message, God's eternal message to you and me, you are his and he will never turn away from you. The plan he has for your life today is one of purpose and hope and promise, according to Jeremiah 29:11. He's never going to lead you into a place of sin, temptation, or disobedience. However, if you should yield to sin, he's going to forgive you when you turn back to him. You know, God can and will change your direction in life. He knows how to turn the pressure on just enough there to gain your attention. Yet no matter how difficult the challenge may seem or how dark your sin may appear, he wants you to know he loves you. He does indeed. Gave his life for you. And if your life is submitted to him, he will guide you to a place of restoration. And that's fantastic news. In fact, he assures us that he will restore us and make up for the time that we've spent in that dark place and that brokenness. I will make up to you for the years that the swarming locust has eaten, Joel 2:25. Now, you may have drifted in your devotion to God, or perhaps you've never made a serious commitment to love and obey him without restraint or reservation. Regardless, you can do it right now by following the example of the prodigal. After taking a serious look at his life circumstances, the prodigal realized he had made one wrong choice after another. Maybe you've done that. And finally, he was ready to go home. And if necessary, he would work as a slave on his father's estate. Can you imagine the surprise he felt when he crested that hill on the road to the family home and saw Dad rushing out to greet him, arms wide open, ready to embrace him and welcome him back? I think at that moment, his life shifted straight out of reverse into the highest forward gear possible. You know, many people are emotionally, mentally, and physically stuck in reverse because they have believed Satan's lie. John 8:44, he's the father of lies. What was that age-old lie? That one that tells them they just can't go home again. They've made a series of wrong turns, and they can't imagine God ever opening up his arms to greet and embrace them. But the Bible says he does, and he will when we return. He's given you a wonderful promise of a new life through faith in his son, the Lord Jesus Christ. If you will allow him, he will lift you up and give you a new beginning. Isn't that great? So what do I do? Well, you stop and ask God for direction through prayer. He knows you completely. He knows what it's going to take to bring you home. Christ is not embarrassed by your failures or your shortcomings. Instead, he openly intercedes for you each day before the throne of God, Hebrews 7:25. Confessing your sin to God clears a line of communication between you and him that's become blocked by sin. Psalm 66:18, 1 John 1:9, Psalm 139, 23 and 24. Ask him to forgive you. He'll never give up on you. His plan for you is to know Jesus as your Savior, as your Lord, and this is the ultimate will of God. However, he also has many plans and desires for your life after that, and all are incredible and full of hope for your future. One wrong decision, maybe a series of wrong decisions, isn't going to diminish the love God has for you. Trust him. You'll find that he will meet you right where you are, and he will lead you forward into a future of hope and of blessing. And ask God to motivate you. We need that. Motivate you so that you will follow his roadmap instead of those selfish desires. Boy, that's often difficult for people to handle, isn't it? I know the will of God. Am I following that? They think it's a mystery, the will of God, but he's promised to guide you through life. Proverbs 3, 5 through 8. Getting off track can mean we must face his discipline. However, we should never forget that any discipline we experience is always framed with eternal love. That should excite you today. You know, one of the toughest junctions of his life, the Apostle Paul wrote, I do not regard myself as having laid hold of what God's goal here yet, but one thing I do, forgetting what lies behind and reaching forward to what lies ahead, I press on toward the goal for the prize of the upward call of God in Christ Jesus. Philippians 3, 13 and 14. The focus of Paul's heart was not on worldly passions or pleasing a group of people. It was set only on one thing alone, living for Jesus. He wanted to know the Savior. He wanted his life to be pointed in the right direction, and he refused to settle for anything less than the best. Paul rejected the pull of this self-centered world with its many snares. You and I battle them every day. Satan lays them there in order to spiritually bind, blind, and cripple you. My prayer for you today, that what Paul had, that same desire will become your desire, to know Jesus Christ, to abide in his gracious love, and to make him known to other people.
7: You gotta love it.
6: And finally, this doctor said he just learned that his kid did an experiment on him and his wife. Lost a tooth, told no one for 3 days, kept the tooth under his pillow there, no money. Then he told us he lost a tooth. Next night, money under his pillow. And then he confronted us with his scientific evidence that the tooth fairy isn't real. That's a pretty smart kid. Hey, thanks so much for listening to Hello World every day at this time, telling others about the broadcast. It's a really big deal. These are tough times in which we live. We need to hear the truth, and nothing better really than the Word of God. You shall know the truth. It'll set you free. Been saved yet? Praise the Lord. Serving faithfully? Praise the Lord.
7: Well, I pray you're going to have a great weekend, maybe fireworks, a few other things. Remembering again, 250 years. Happy, happy. Until Monday, that's the way it is. Friday, July the 3rd, 2026. I am Greg Patton. Until Monday, God bless you. Have a good weekend.
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9: The scientific world was impressed with the findings of a satellite which explored the outer reaches of space. The Cosmic Background Explorer satellite, which was put into orbit as part of the U.S. space program, confirmed that immediately following what scientists referred to as the Big Bang, there were ripples of matter that seemed to form in patterns. What was observed was not a chaotic explosion such as follows when you put a firecracker under a tin can or in an anthill, but a systematic pattern that reflected design. The question immediately follows, though. If there is design, then who is the designer? An editorial asks, does this discovery prove God's existence? Says the editorial, the proofs are not theological but philosophical. Though religion acts as a guide, the proofs must stand the test of strict rationality. But the editor who wrote the column admitted that design raises a question which Thomas Aquinas posed. If there is design, Does not this bear witness to the fact there had to be a designer? A watch does not appear without someone having designed and manufactured it. A building doesn't appear apart from an architect's concept. An explosion in a print shop does not produce a book. And, reasoned Thomas Aquinas, neither can there be design and creation apart from a designer, who believed Aquinas is God, the creator. Aquinas drew from Aristotle, the Jewish rabbi Maimonides, and Arab philosophers in putting together his five proofs for the existence of God, one of which is that design proves a designer. Aquinas, who lived 7 centuries before modern science came into its own, argued that something cannot be created from nothing. And when you acknowledge that creation followed a pattern of development, you have recognized the power of a creator. That creator, believed Aquinas, was the God of the Bible, who described the creative process in the book of Genesis. Have you ever wondered why some scientists are so very opposed to recognizing a creator God as the force of creation? The one who formulated the laws of cause and effect which resulted in our beautiful planet? The very fact that some are so violently opposed to recognizing his existence is a powerful proof of his reality. So contends Gilbert Keith Chesterton, the British author and writer. G.K. Chesterton wrote, "I was a pagan at the age of 12 and a complete agnostic by the age of 16. He abandoned whatever faith he grew up with, and then, as an adult, began to ask why some were so violently opposed to Christianity. He began asking himself, what is it about the God of Christianity which they so want to deny? In his own words, as I read and reread all the non-Christian or anti-Christian accounts of the faith, a slow and awful impression grew upon my mind, the impression that Christianity must be an extraordinary thing. It was attacked on all sides for all contradictory reasons. And it did for one wild moment cross my mind that perhaps these might not be the very best judges of the relationship of religion to happiness, who by their own account had neither one nor the other," end quote. Seemingly the deeper the probe of science, the closer we come to the reality of the God who spoke the word and brought our world into being. As Chesterton wrote, "Science is moving towards the supernatural with the rapidity of a railroad train." Yes, old Aquinas was right. Design demonstrates the existence of a designer.
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11: The United States' 250th birthday calls for a lot of fireworks, but Washington, D.C.'s July 4th celebration is aiming to break a world record this year. The current record was set in the Philippines 10 years ago.

for over 40 minutes, more than 850,000 fireworks will be launched from 10 different sites, including the Lincoln Memorial Reflecting Pool and 8 barges on the Potomac River. The display will last twice as long as a typical D.C. Independence Day celebration, and event organizers are expecting over 1 million people to gather for the spectacle. The fireworks show will be the grand finale after a full day of festivities, including a large parade, aircraft flyovers, and special performances. The holidays are fun, but Hebrews 11 reminds us that we are longing for a better country where King Jesus reigns. The freedom we have from sin in Christ, we will celebrate forever. Welcome to Haven Today. I'm David Wolin, sharing the great story that's all about Jesus. And as many of us here in the U.S. are heading into an Independence Day weekend, we're wrapping up a series on Haven called Giants of the Faith. The late Dr. Warren Wiersbe was a beloved pastor and a fellow broadcaster who hosted a couple of Christian radio programs back in his day, but not only that. Over the years, he was a professor at Moody Bible Institute, a full-time pastor, and an author writing more than 150 books. Near the end of his life, someone asked him how many books he'd written, and his honest answer was that he didn't know. He'd never kept track of things like that. His eyes were always on the horizon, not just the next project or sermon, but the eternal horizon and the Savior who was waiting for him at the end of his race. Well, like most prolific people, Wiersbe was also a voracious reader, and one of the books that he published in later years was a compilation of the short story biographies of his favorite people, those he called giants in the faith. And it's not comprehensive in terms of the totality of Christian history, but these were the standouts, believers whose lives and whose works had shaped his own life. And here's what I find so compelling. Those spiritual giants and their stories can impact us too. And while Wiersbe didn't think of himself as a giant in the faith, and he certainly wouldn't have included himself in those he wrote about, but now that he's with the Lord, the testimony of his life is speaking for itself, and I'd like to look at that. And helping me do that today is the pastor who stepped into the pulpit of the historic Moody Church in Chicago as the successor to Wiersbe. And so, Pastor Erwin Lutzer will be joining me in just a few moments. But first, let me encourage you to get your copy. So many people are already requesting theirs, but we have one for you. 50 people every Christian should know. This is easy reading, inspiring and fairly short chapters. In fact, you can get through a chapter easily before turning out the light each night. And when you're through, these will be 50 people you know. And don't forget, this is our thank you for supporting Haven with your gift, for keeping this Christ-focused ministry on the air, and helping bring fresh programs every day to encourage your walk with Jesus. 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And now opening us up with the precious truth of the gospel, here's City of Light with "It Was Finished Upon That Cross."

0: This is Haven Today. I'm David Wolin, and today, a voice I'm sure many listeners will recognize, formerly the pastor of the historic Moody Church in Chicago, a veteran broadcaster on Running to Win, and the author of, I think, dozens of books, but most importantly, a man who loves and serves Christ above all else, Dr. Erwin Lutzer. Welcome back to Haven Today.
1: Glad to be with you today, David.
0: Well, Pastor, I know from the times that we've spent together, I know that you have a love for Christian history, for the giants of the faith who've come before us. And I'm sure you could speak quite knowledgeably about all kinds of different people in church history. But today, I'd love for you to talk about someone who was a friend of yours and a predecessor at the Moody Church, the late Dr. Warren Wiersbe. And I think maybe you might just tell us how you came to the Moody Church in the first place.
1: Well, you know, I was teaching at Moody Bible Institute, or going to teach there, and Wiersbe and I had become friends. We had prayed together when I was the pastor of a small Baptist church in Chicago. And I resigned from that church so that I could teach full-time at Moody Bible Institute, and I needed the summer to study because I was working on a degree in philosophy. So they had a farewell for us in March of 1977. That's a long time ago, this Baptist church. Well, we woke up with no church to go to the next Sunday. I wanted to go to a different church, but my wife, Rebecca, said, let's go to Moody Church because I had come to know Pastor Wiersbe. This was 1977. We had only two children. And I dropped her and the children off, and I said, I'll try to find a parking space. And lo and behold, somebody just pulls out in front of me. Wow. I back in. I go into the lobby, find Rebecca. Wiersbe is leaving, and he has his coat on. I said, Wiersbe, what are you doing? It's 10 minutes before the morning service. He said, Erwin Lutzer, I'm sick. I'm on my way home. Will you preach for me this morning? So the first time we ever attended a service at Moody Church, I preached at Moody Church. And my meeting of Pastor Wiersbe was one of the links that God put together by which eventually I would become the pastor of Moody Church for 36 years.
0: Well, what a story. And I couldn't help but think as you were telling it what Paul said to Timothy, to always be ready to preach, right? In season and out of season. Fortunately, you were ready. And Dr. Wiersbe was quite a preacher himself, I understand. And being his immediate successor, you must have gained and learned some from him in the process.
1: Oh, I really did. He was really a master of words. And given his welcoming voice, you were immediately captivated by his ability to speak, by his ability to nuance ideas, organize ideas. And indeed, you know, he could take a passage of scripture and you would begin to see the way in which his mind was working as he was developing the idea of the passage. That was really a divine gift. And many of us don't have that kind of a gift. But that's why Pastor Wiersbe, I think, became so well known, is because he was constantly also thinking of application. He didn't just have the text in mind. He also was thinking about the transformation that the Word of God should bring in the lives of other people.
0: Yeah. I read that Dr. Billy Graham said about Wiersbe that he was one of the greatest Bible expositors of our generation, which, considering who that's coming from, is high praise. But Wiersbe was, he was a very intellectual person. He had a lot of education, but he knew how to bring it into a category of thought that people could engage with easily. And so really he could reach whoever happened to be in the pew. What they heard from him made sense and connected. And of course, he was bringing them into God's word.
1: The other thing, David, about Wiersbe was that he was a voracious reader. That is to say, he read books and history and biography. He absolutely loved biography. That's why he wrote the book on 50 Christians You Should Know. I think that's the correct title.
0: Yes.
1: It's because he himself was a student of all of these people. And when I look back at the kind of books that he wrote, it's just truly, truly amazing. The other thing that people might not know is that he was a man who had a lot of wit. That is to say, he would make these off-the-cuff remarks. There are a couple of stories. He was preaching one time, or about to preach, and a man came onto the platform. Now, this was in the days before there was security. If that happened today at Moody Church, that person would be gently removed. But in those days, there was no security. So this man comes up and wants to speak, and he says to Pastor Wiersbe, "I'm the Holy Spirit. I want to say something." And Wiersbe said to him, "If you were the Holy Spirit, you'd already know that the answer is no." So Wiersbe had the ability to be able to come up with those kinds of statements on the spot. And of course, his messages also had humor, usually one-liners, where he would, make a remark that was very witty, very funny. So talking to him was always a delight, because he had all of these sayings, this wisdom. Very quickly, he could recall what should be said and the like. So I really appreciated the ability to get to know him and all that he taught me.
0: Hmm. Well, that's something I deeply appreciate. And some of those things you said, Pastor, I've also noticed in your preaching as well. So he certainly made a mark. And let's talk about his pastoring as well, because of course, what is done in the pulpit is part of pastoring, but there's more to it.

0: First of all, he had the ability to remember names very quickly, and he knew a lot of people in the church, a lot more than I was able to learn, because I find it very difficult to memorize names. And he was able to do that quickly. He would remember names and so forth. But Sunday evenings, now in those days, of course, there was also a Sunday evening service. Today, many, many churches no longer have a Sunday evening service, but in those days, they had one. Well, what he would do is he would go early on Sunday evening and greet everyone who came in. And if he missed them, he would go down the aisles talking to them, connecting with them, asking how they're doing, keeping up on those who were sick, or learning about how missionaries were doing. And he said to me one time, that's where I get a lot of my pastoring done. In other words, it's not so much that you do visitation, which is really quite impossible in Chicago, given the fact that people are living in so many different places and parking is a problem. But he would keep up to date with his congregation and knew what was happening in their lives, primarily because he would do it Sunday evening and at other times as well. When they were there at the church, he connected with them. So you could ask him about how anyone was doing, and he would probably know. So, and then there were times, and I was with him one time before I became the pastor. I was in the study there at the Moody Church, and we were talking. And he said, you know, I'm tired of studying. And he closed his books and says, I'm going to the hospital to do some visitation. So there were times when he simply closed his books, went into a hospital to visit those whom he knew who were going through various kinds of illnesses. So he kept up that way too. And in Chicago, he frequently even walked to hospitals. And some of the hospitals, of course, were far away. I'm sure he caught a cab. But parking has always been so difficult. So he traveled in that way and was able to keep up to date with the congregation.
1: It's been said, a faithful shepherd, you can always tell because a true shepherd smells like the sheep. He spends time with the sheep. And you're describing somebody who was doing more than just completing one of the parts of his job description. He was engaging people, the people that had been assigned by the Lord for him to love and shepherd. And I pray that's a common feature for pastors today, but maybe not as often and as well as it could be. And that's inspiring. I really appreciate that about his legacy.
0: Well, you know, David, we're living at a time when oftentimes the pastor is expected to be a CEO. And so the roles have changed oftentimes where the pastor himself may be have very limited connection with his people. But Wiersbe was, of course, a man who continued to connect. How he got all of the reading done, I'm not sure, because I know that he would read one book after another. But of course, he also had an excellent memory and remembered what he read. And so he was able to do an awful lot in the years that the Lord let him live and the years that he ministered in Chicago. And then, of course, with Back to the Bible.
1: Well, I came across a quote, and actually I was talking to somebody who works in the radio broadcasting world about Warren Wiersbe, and she was mentioning Ward Childerson, who was a legend. I'm sure that's a name familiar to you. But Ward Childerson was a dear friend of Wiersbe, and he had a quote of his hanging on his wall, which says, "When the child of God looks into the Word of God and sees the Son of God, he's changed by the Spirit of God into the image of God for the glory of God." And I thought, well, if a person's life and ministry and focus could be summed up with wisdom like that, then he probably himself is a giant of the faith. And now that he's gone on to glory, I think maybe we can call Wiersbe one of them. What do you think?
0: Exactly. And let me say this, the quote that you just gave, Wiersbe would give in his sermons. Once again, a wordsmith, the ability to link words and ideas together in such a way that they become memorable. Just to give you one example of Wiersbe's continuing influence, I recently connected with H.B. Charles. That might be somebody who

0: your congregation, your constituency has heard of, an absolutely great preacher. He was asked in an interview the other day, who has influenced your life the most? And he listed a number of people, but among them was Warren Wiersbe. Now, I'm not sure that he ever met Warren Wiersbe. There are plenty of people that Wiersbe has discipled from afar, so to speak. So his continuing impact is certainly a credit to the glory of God and Pastor Wiersbe's own faithfulness.
1: Well, the same is true for me, actually. I never had the privilege of meeting Dr. Wiersbe, but I know he passed away just a few years ago, and I know many people really mourned his passing, but what a life well lived, 90 years old, I believe. And so about that, what would you want to say just in his memory, Dr. Lutzer?
0: Pastor Wiersbe was in a serious car accident many years ago, even before he came to Moody Church, and he thought that he would die. Apparently, the injuries were very serious. And I remember hearing him say that having come close to death, he knew that he would never fear death when it happened. So, of course, I wasn't with him when he died, but I'm sure that when the time came, as he began to consider his faith in Jesus Christ, he knew that he didn't have to fear what lay on the other side. So once again, it's a testimony to his faithfulness, to God's work in his life for God's glory.
1: Amen. I think that's probably a good place to conclude our reflection on the life of Dr. Warren Wiersbe. And Dr. Lutzer, thank you so much for your own time and sharing your memories of this giant of the faith with us today.
0: Well, thank you so much, David, and thank you for your expanding ministry.

0: Jesus Paid It All, there from Shane and Shane. This is Haven Today. I'm David Wolin. And most of the spiritual giants whose stories we've been telling this week are from another time and place. Today's was a bit of an exception. In fact, I'll bet some listeners today can even recall the sound of Warren Wiersbe's voice in your mind. The Lord only called him home recently. It was 2019, just 2 weeks shy of his 90th birthday. But hearing those personal stories about the impact of his life drives home an important truth for me. As the saying goes, the best of men are men at best. And I'll tack this on, that a man of God is the one who's truly blessed. And that's the point. At the end of the day, we're just human beings. We're men and women redeemed by Christ through faith, and all the glory belongs to Him. And that consuming passion was at the core of each person's life whose story we've told this week. So what about you? I'd love to know that you're benefiting like I have from the book 50 People Every Christian Should Know, and so I'd love to send it to you. It's our thank you for standing with Haven, your gift to keep this ministry on the air. Would you respond today? 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Well, here on America's 250th birthday, I'm David Wolin, inviting you to come back next time. We'll be keeping it all about Jesus. It's the great story here on Haven Today.
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3: Some people ask the question, is it wrong that I share my faith out of a motive of guilt? Shouldn't I simply want to please God? 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Think of a firefighter. The person he climbs a ladder to rescue couldn't care less about his motive for saving them from being burned to death by the terrifying flames.
4: 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All that matters is the fact that he is there. So don't get caught up in why you should be reaching out to the lost. Just do it.
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7: 91.5, the blessing weather.
1: I'm meteorologist Mike Cox. Very likely the hottest day of the year will happen today. We'll have sunshine for the majority of the day for most of us. And the hot weather will lead up to a high of 98. There could be a stray shower or thunderstorm this afternoon. or this evening. Now, tonight after dark, we'll have partly cloudy skies and a low of 68 degrees. There may actually be a few clouds around early on Saturday. For Independence Day afternoon, some sunshine and a small chance of rain and a high of 97. 91.5,
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9: 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Hi, I'm Rob West. 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This is Faith and Finance, biblical wisdom for your financial decisions. Tomorrow, Americans will celebrate Independence Day with fireworks, cookouts, parades, and gratitude for the freedoms we enjoy. And we should be grateful. Freedom is a gift. It allows us to worship, work, give, speak, serve, and live with opportunities many around the world do not have. But as Christians, we also know that freedom is bigger than the ability to do whatever we want. In Scripture, freedom is not simply independence. It's not the removal of all restraint, and it's certainly not permission to live for ourselves. Biblical freedom is the freedom Christ gives us from the power of sin, so we can love God and serve others. Jesus says in John 8:36, "So if the Son sets you free, you will be free indeed." That's the deepest freedom any person can know. It's freedom from condemnation, freedom from slavery to sin, and freedom from the false masters that promise life but cannot give it. Paul says something similar in Galatians 5:1. "For freedom, Christ has set us free. Stand firm, therefore, and do not submit again to a yoke of slavery." But then, later in the chapter, Paul explains what that freedom is for. Galatians 5:13 says, "For you are called to freedom, brothers. Only do not use your freedom as an opportunity for the flesh, but through love, serve one another." That's important. Freedom is not merely something we possess. It's something we steward. The Apostle Peter says it this way in 1 Peter 2:16. "Live as people who are free, not using your freedom as a cover-up for evil, but living as servants of God." So Christian freedom is not the freedom to be ruled by worldly desires. It's the freedom to no longer be ruled by them. It's the freedom to say no to sin, no to selfishness, no to the world's definition of the good life, and yes to God. And that has everything to do with our money, because true financial freedom is not measured by what we have, but by what no longer has a hold on us. We may say we are free, but fear can still control our decisions. Comparison can still shape our spending. Comfort can still become our highest goal. Accumulation can still feel like our source of security. The desire for control can still keep our hands closed, even as God invites us to trust Him. That's why Jesus says in Matthew 6:24, "No one can serve two masters. You cannot serve God and money." Money is a good tool, but a terrible master. It can be received with gratitude, managed with wisdom, and used for love of neighbor. But when it becomes our master, it distorts everything, and it leaves us empty. As evangelist Billy Sunday once said, "The fellow that has no money is poor. The fellow that has nothing but money is poorer still." That's why Hebrews 13:5 gives such a beautiful picture of financial freedom. Keep your life free from the love of money and be content with what you have. Why? Because God Himself has said, "I will never leave you nor forsake you." Contentment is possible because God is present. Generosity is possible because God provides. Wisdom is possible because God owns it all. And open-handed living is possible because Christ has set us free. So this 4th of July weekend, let's thank God for the freedoms we enjoy. But let's also ask Him for a deeper freedom, the freedom to no longer be ruled by fear, greed, comparison, or control. We are free in Christ, free to love God, free to serve our neighbor, free to use money as a tool for His purposes, and free to live with open hands because our treasure is secure in Him. That's the heart of everything we do here at FaithFi. 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
9: Thanks for joining us today on Faith and Finance. I'm Rob West. Well, we're looking forward to taking your calls and questions today. In just a moment, that number is 800-525-7000. Again, that's 800-525-7000. We want to dive into the things you're wrestling with in your financial life today. I'll help you think about it in light of biblical wisdom. That's right. Even though this ancient text is the source, it is the truth. Often we can think, perhaps it doesn't have anything relevant for today's modern personal financial decisions. And although you won't find terms like bankruptcy or investment or credit report, you will find principles that we can apply, timeless truth that we can apply to today's decisions, very specific decisions that can help you move forward with confidence. We want to help you do that each day on this broadcast. So when you call with those questions, we'll certainly help you think about them in light of biblical truth and make a confident decision moving forward. All right, let's dive into your questions today. We've got the lines filling up, but we still have a few open at the moment. 800-525-7000. You can call right now. Let's begin today in Mississippi. David, go ahead, sir.
11: Yes. Can I start out with a comment on giving?
9: Absolutely. Please.
11: My wife and I, we're not to gloat in our giving, but we're not supposed to hide our faith either.
9: Yes.
11: One way we have found to give completely anonymously, now you don't get a tax deduction and who cares about that all the time, but find somebody in need and pay their power bill. Mm. It's totally anonymous. No one knows anything. You don't have to pay what they owe. You can apply anything to it. But absolute blessing from God.
9: Wow. Have you? Okay. I've never heard of that idea. I love that, David. Have you all done that?
11: Many times.
9: Oh, that's awesome. I love that idea. You know, another thing that I've run across lately, and I've started to do this myself, but, you know, I have several friends that do this regularly, and that is they just keep, and this would obviously not be able to be done anonymously as to your idea, but they just keep extra cash in their pocket. You know, maybe you try to carry around, if you have the ability to do so, you know, an extra few 20s. And they look for the person that often goes unseen. And Ron Blue, who we have on this broadcast regularly, he's one of my mentors, and he's written 20 books on the topic of biblical finance. But he loves to give cash to the person in the restroom attendant in the airport because, you know, he just
12: makes this point that people just kind of file in and out, and that person who's always off in the corner, you know, serving and waiting oftentimes just goes unseen so often. And he loves to go up to that person and bless them with an unexpected, you know, gift of a few 20s or maybe more. But I love this idea of spontaneous but intentional generosity. It's really a powerful idea. So thanks for sharing that, David. Go ahead with your question,
11: sir. So I'll tell you, I'm a longtime listener, and I go talk to my investment advisor every 3 to 4 months, probably more than people need to, but I do. And still listening to you and talking to him for an hour every 3 or 4 months, what y'all speak is a foreign language to me. Can't keep up with all y'all's information. But my question, my wife and I, we're looking to retire soon. We could have already, but we're going to officially do an addition on the house.
12: Yeah.
11: We don't owe any. The only thing that we owe, we have a HELOC that's okay. available to us.
12: All right.
11: So my question, we've got about $140,000 set aside for this addition. Should we use the HELOC that we already have, or
12: yep.
11: would it be better to borrow against the 401k?
12: Yeah, that's a great question and a classic one, and I'd love to weigh in on it. And, you know, this is a great question because we want to be able to, as a goal, improve the home without compromising your retirement security. And that matters more than the remodel itself. So I really do like option one, the HELOC. That's usually the safest and most balanced option. Why? Well, it keeps retirement accounts untouched, and that's a big win. So they can continue to grow and hopefully grow even to the point, you know, with an allocation at age 57, I would imagine you're still largely in stocks. So you have the ability to even outpace that interest rate in terms of growth, but it's also in a tax deferred environment, which is helpful because those taxes aren't putting a drag on any kind of gains you have inside the account. It's also flexible because with the HELOC and a construction project, you know, things can take longer than you thought. They could get delayed, and you only take out what you need at the time you need it, which allows you, you know, to really stagger the borrowing and borrow as little as possible. But with a home equity loan, you've got to take it all up front, and this may be an 18-month project or more. And so that's going to be really helpful. Now, it adds a monthly debt obligation, so you got to be prepared for that, and that's got to be able to fit into your budget and be able to be paid back in a reasonable amount of time. The reason I don't like the 401k borrowing, even though you could argue, well, wait a minute, I'm paying interest to myself. Isn't that a good thing? But you, if you lose or leave your job, your loan would be due, or it would all be a distribution, which would be a huge tax bill. The money is also out of the market. So it's the opportunity cost because you're missing the growth. And, you know, if it's not repaid, again, there could be a tax problem. So I would use that only as a backup, but it does carry real risk. And I don't love that, you know, I know you mentioned to the call screener that you would are also considering a Roth IRA. You lose that tax-free growth forever. So I wouldn't do that. That weakens your retirement foundation. So that would be a last resort. So I'd start with the 140. I'd use the HELOC for the gap, and I'd keep your retirement accounts intact. That's my at least my best advice, David. Give me your thoughts.
11: Okay. Sounds good to me. I kind of answered the question as I asked it to you. thinking about the interest that I'm losing,
12: yeah.
11: And the percentage on the HELOC, because it's only 2.9. It's very low interest.
12: Wow. Yeah, that's surprising. So that must be an introductory rate of some kind, because usually they're prime.
11: No. So to kind of give you we bought a camp several years ago. We don't owe any money on anything. So we did the HELOC to buy the camp. If you're not familiar with a camp is, it's a house up on stilts on the river.
12: Okay.
11: I had some medical issues. We weren't sure how that was going to turn out, so we sold the camp.
12: Got it.
11: We got the $95,000 back from that, but then my daughter was ready to remodel her house. So she pays the HELOC, and we just give her cash because we didn't know how much she was going to spend. And I've done all the work myself, so we've saved her a bunch of money. But now we're finished with the house.
12: Got it.
11: So that money is sitting there. So it's several years old.
12: I see.
11: But that cash is sitting there.
12: Got it. Okay. Yeah, that seems like a no-brainer then. I think you're on the right track here, and well done on saving up that $140K. Hey, David, we appreciate your call, and thanks for that reminder about giving opportunities. I love your idea of paying somebody's utility bill. Lord bless you, my friend. Call anytime. Well, folks, we're just getting started here today on Faith and Finance. We've got some calls coming in, but we also have lines open. So if you have a financial question today, we'd certainly love to get you in the mix. 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
2: Hey, Rob. Thanks for taking my call.
0: Of course.
2: Possibly moving from Indiana to Illinois. And I own a house that is looked at as about $235,000 value, owing about $70,000 left on it, and wanting to know what the best options are, because there's some properties we have looked at, houses and such, that there's one specifically that has grabbed our attention, but it sounds like the area is a very high demand area that could go pretty quick. And so without having our house on the market yet and moving forward in a lot of that, what is the best way to try and move forward when you're in this type of a possible situation?
0: Yeah. You know, it's very common, Rob, what you're facing here. And the key is to balance the flexibility with the additional risk that you're taking on. So the safest option is a contingency offer. And basically, you make an offer on the new home contingent on selling your current home. Now, a few years ago, those were almost unheard of because we were in a red hot housing market and there was just so much competition for homes that were priced right that, you know, the seller would often just dismiss offers with contingencies because they don't want to take the risk that it could fall through at the last minute. But today it's a little tighter. It's, you know, shifting slowly from a seller's market to a buyer's market. There's more inventory, interest rates are higher. And so I think you have the possibility of getting an offer that's accepted with a contingency. And that obviously ensures that you don't have the risk of carrying two mortgages. It's more conservative. And so that would be the best option if you can go that way. Now, you do run the risk on your side of losing the home that you find that you may really want, and it may be timely, that you haven't sold it, and then you'd have to decide how to proceed. So that leads us really to option two, which is a bridge loan. And basically, it's a short-term loan that uses your current home's equity to fund the new purchase, and it lets you buy before selling, allows you to not rush your current home sale, but they're higher interest rates. You know, it could be, you know, 8 to 12%. And temporarily, at least, you'd have double payments. So it's a great tool, but your income would need to support it. And so I would look, you know, really closely at that just to make sure you're not stretching and taking on too much risk there. The third option, which I don't love, is a home equity line, using it for the down payment. But, you know, again, you're having to still carry multiple loans here. And, you know, you've just got to make sure that you can do that. You know, you could look at a 401k loan if you've got one, but that risks your retirement. It's kind of the same thing I talked to the previous caller about. The money's out of the market, and if you separated from service, you'd have a huge tax liability, and that money would be permanently out of your retirement accounts. I guess the final option would be you'd rent out the current home, create income, avoid selling in a bad market. But we're not in a bad market. It's really just a matter of finding that right buyer in the current market. So hopefully that helps, gives you a few things to think about. And, you know, I think the best option, again, is going to be that contingency offer. But get really serious about finding that next home and marketing your existing home so that you can try to sync up these two, the purchase and the sale, and not add this additional risk and debt. But did you have any follow-up thoughts on that or questions?
2: Yes, thank you. I was wondering about the HELOCs. Is that a possibility of using the equity to get started with that situation with a bank and such?
0: It is, yeah. You're just collateralizing your primary residence, not the new one. And so, and then, of course, you've got to, you know, you're going to have to fund both sides of that equation. So if you pull from the HELOC to buy the new place, then you're still going to need a loan for the remaining balance, right? So I guess the question would be, do you have enough equity in the current home to fully purchase the new home?
2: Yeah, I would say probably not, considering what they're asking. So would that go along with a bridge then, or do you just do the bridge on itself?
0: You would typically just do the bridge to cover the whole thing. I mean, you certainly could, but now we're into three different loans, and you know, you'd want to work with your lender to kind of figure out what's the best option there. At the end of the day, it just comes down to how do you minimize the interest spent and not get overextended with regard to debt service and taking on an unnecessary amount of risk. But it would likely just all fall on that bridge loan typically.
2: Okay, great. Hey, thank you very much.
0: Thanks for being on the program, sir. Call anytime. Let's go to Texas. Robin, how can we help?
3: It's my mother-in-law who died. She's at an estate, a nice house, and some retirement investments. And there are several siblings, and this bank where her money is wants information on each sibling, and they want to cut a check to each sibling. And I guess it's just part of the money, and I'm not sure all the money. There's two different investments, I think. And I don't understand that. I'd never heard of that. I thought that was the executor's responsibility to disperse the money.
0: Yeah, yeah, it's a great question. So the executor or personal representative is in charge of distributing assets, but only for those assets that go through the estate. So the key distinction is the assets controlled by the executor, so typically the house, personal property, and bank accounts without beneficiaries, those are distributed by the executor according to the will. Assets that bypass the executor, and this is likely the issue, is that if you have accounts with named beneficiaries, or you have a POD, payable on death bank account, or retirement accounts or life insurance, those are paid directly by the institution, not the executor. So what is likely happening here is that if the bank says they're paying each sibling directly, that usually means the account had beneficiaries listed, including the siblings, and so they're following that designation, not the executor.
3: Oh, okay. So now that you say that, I think I've heard you say that before.
0: That's okay. So what you could do to confirm this is you could call the bank and ask, was this account POD, P as in payable, O on death, POD, or did it have named beneficiaries? And if they say yes, then you completely understand. If not, then obviously it would go to the will and the personal representative. But the beneficiary form overrides the will, and that's likely what's going on here. So I hope that helps you, sir. Thanks for calling today. Call anytime. Folks, that's going to do it for us. Big thanks to my team today, Devin, Taylor, Sandy, Pat. Couldn't do it without them. And everybody here at FaithFi. Enjoy the rest of your day, and we'll see you next time. Bye-bye.
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3: In 1817, in a letter to George Ticknor, Thomas Jefferson wrote about the proposed University of Virginia. If the system should be adopted at all by our legislature, who meet within a week from this time, my hopes, however, are kept in check by the ordinary character of our state legislature, the members of which do not generally possess information enough to perceive the important truths that knowledge is power, that knowledge is safety, and that knowledge is happiness. His attitude toward the state legislators expressed here is because Virginia lagged behind other states in higher educational institutions. George Ticknor was highly educated and the founder of the system of free primary schools in Boston, among many other accomplishments in the United States as well as in Europe. These men knew the power of knowledge and wanted others to have the advantages that come with education. In spite of our advancements as a society, there are those who don't put much stock in education. Some groups of people in our country continue to discourage higher education. My dad was one of 8 children in a farm family. Children were needed to run the farm, so it is no surprise that my grandfather didn't want the kids to spend time away from the chores. Besides, it was commonly thought that if the country boys get a taste of city life, they'll never return to the farm. The Apostle Paul wrote to the Corinthian Christians in verse 6 of 2 Corinthians chapter 4, "For God, who commanded the light to shine out of darkness, has shined in our hearts to give the light of the knowledge of the glory of God in the face of Jesus Christ." And he also wrote, "For this is good and acceptable in the sight of God, our Savior, who will have all men to be saved and to come unto the knowledge of the truth. For there is one God and one mediator between God and man, the man Christ Jesus, who gave himself a ransom for all." My daddy managed to enroll in a college, but with resistance from his father rather than assistance. After a couple of weeks, daddy's roommate became ill and died, further discouraging him. No financial help, no human encouragement, and the loss of a friend. I often imagine what a difference an education would have made in my daddy's life. He lacked education, but he did not lack determination. He was a hard worker, acquiring and working his own farm by the time he was 20. He eventually made it to the city with my mother and 2 children in tow. How many of us in our Christian walk are stymied by our lack of knowledge of the written word? If we knew better, we'd avoid being tripped and getting bumps and bruises. I recall Solomon's words to the young man, "When sinners entice you." Ah, remember the letter from Thomas Jefferson? Knowledge is safety. The Bible speaks to that as well in Ephesians chapter 6, verses 13 and 14, with Paul writing, "Wherefore, take unto you the whole armor of God, that ye may be able to withstand in the evil day, and having done all, to stand. Stand therefore, having your loins girt about with truth, and having on the breastplate of righteousness." We learn the truth by our knowledge of God's Word. We can be safe from the fiery darts and can be armed with the sword of the Spirit, which is the Word of God. Go to Ephesians 6 and read the other benefits of the armor of God. Finally, knowledge is happiness, wrote Mr. Jefferson. In John chapter 13, Jesus told the disciples, "The servant is not greater than his Lord, neither is he that is sent greater than he that sent him. If you know these things, happy are you if you do them." He had just given a practical demonstration of love in washing their feet. Putting knowledge to work yields happiness, not just knowing, but doing. Proverbs 20, verse 11, "Even a child is known by his doing, whether his work be pure and whether it be right." A knowledge of God's Word gives power to do the right thing, safety as we serve Him, and happiness in following God's plan.
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1: 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We do need your help, though. 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Thank you.
4: 91.5 The Blessing, WHCB, Bristol, Kingsport, Johnson City. Kenneth Hill here. I've been told by some folks I don't say much at the top of the hour. Well, I can't really say too much, but I can tell you that Jesus Christ, God's own Son, came to this earth and died for your sin that you might have your sins forgiven. So turn from your sin, turn to Jesus Christ, and receive Him as your personal Savior. And there'll be a home in heaven for you. I can tell you that in 30 seconds.
5: Decades ago, a popular song gave words to the battle for control between men and women and the dating relationship.
6: You don't own me. Just one of your many toys.
5: But it also reflects the attitude a lot of people have toward God.
6: You don't own me. Don't say I can't go with other boys.
7: How many of you are familiar with that song?
5: Nancy DeMoss Walgamuth played that song at a women's gathering.
7: Lots of hands, you're dating yourselves.
5: The song is called
7: You Don't Own Me,
5: sung by Leslie Gore.
7: Popular song, I think it was number 2 on the charts in 1964.
6: You don't own me. Don't try to change me in any way.
7: That song quintessentially expressed the mindset of the early 60s, didn't it? You don't own me. I'm not just one of your many toys. Don't say I can't go with other boys. Don't tell me what to do. Don't tell me what to

0: Now, that may have been popular in 1964, but am I right in saying that that is essentially the mantra of every human heart in every era? Don't tell me what to do. Well, the gospel calls us to a mindset that is totally contrary to that way of thinking.
1: We're about to explore that gospel-centered way of thinking on Revive Our Hearts with Nancy DeMoss-Wolgemuth, author of Adorned. It's Friday, July 3rd. I'm Dana Gresh.
0: We've been looking at the True Woman Manifesto, and we've been saying that we declare our desire and intent to be true women of God. By His grace and in humble dependence on His power, we will. And then we're looking at 15 statements that express how we will live in accordance with what we've said we affirm. And we're talking today about the second we will statement. We will gladly yield control of our lives to Christ as Lord. We will say, yes, Lord, to the word and the will of God. What a contrary message to what we just heard. You don't own me. Don't tell me what to do. We're saying, we are glad to be owned by Christ, and we will say yes, Lord, to Him. I was working on this program when I had some guests in my home, and the mom who has a number of little children said to her little girl, her five-year-old little girl, don't do that. And then she saw that her little girl wasn't paying attention, and the mom said, yes, Mom. Now, what she meant when she said yes, Mom, was tell me that you heard what I said. Acknowledge that you heard it and that you're agreeing to it and that you agree that if you don't agree, there will be consequences. That's all in yes, Mom. Well, I thought about that because I was working on this session about saying, yes, Lord. Yes, Lord. We agree. We heard what you said. We're acknowledging that you said it and we're agreeing to live by it. This we will statement says we will gladly yield control of our lives. When we talk about submission to Christ as Lord, surrender to Him, we're not talking about something that's coerced. We're saying it is a privilege. It is a blessing to live under His control for many reasons, but not the least of which is that, like sheep, we are stupid. We need leadership. We need oversight. We're not wise enough to run our own lives. Now, this we will statement, we will gladly yield control of our lives to Christ as Lord, flows out of the one we talked about the last time, which is love for God. We will seek to love the Lord our God with all our heart, soul, mind, and strength. You cannot separate submission to God from love for God. That's why we started with love for God, because when you love Him with all your heart, then it will not be a burden. It will not be a threat to bring your life under His lordship. There's a great picture of that in Exodus chapter 21, beginning in verse 2. And this is back in the Old Testament law. It's just a picture of what we're talking about. The passage says in verse 2, when you buy a Hebrew slave, he shall serve 6 years. And in the seventh, he shall go out free for nothing. Then verse 5, but if the slave plainly says, I love my master, I will not go out free, then his master shall bring him to God, and he shall bring him to the door or the doorpost, and his master shall bore his ear through with an awl, and he shall be his slave forever. A bond slave. Here's a servant who says, after 6 years, I am free to go. But I love my master. He has provided for me. He has met my needs. He's a good master, and I want to stay in his service forever. And he became a bond slave. We are called to be bond slaves of Jesus Christ. Yes, Lord, what is your pleasure? What is your will? What do you want me to do with my life? You are in control. But we give Him that control. We yield that control to Him as Lord with hearts that realize that He has loved us. He has provided for us. He has met our needs. And our surrender to Him is a response of love. I love my master. Are there things about the Christian life that I find hard or challenging or distasteful at times? Of course. Are there things that God asked me to do that I'd rather not do? Of course. My flesh often goes contrary to the will of God. But I'll tell you what, ladies, when it comes down to it, I love my master. And I know that if he gives me direction, he knows it's for my good. It's for my best interest. I trust him. I trust his heart. And I have said to my master, going back to when I was a little girl, by the time I was 5 or 6 years old, there was this conscious awareness that he is Lord. He is my Lord. And I had said to him, I want to be your bond slave for the rest of my life. Now, have there been moments when I would like to have taken that back for a little bit? Of course. But God always keeps bringing me back to this point. I love my master, and I want to be his bond slave. I will gladly yield control to him. The basis for this yes, Lord mindset, this surrendered way of thinking, is that we trust God. We believe that he is God, that his word is true, that his ways are good, that his will is best. And that really is the heart of the matter when it comes to surrender to Christ as Lord. Do you trust him? Do you believe that he loves you? Do you believe that he has your best interests at heart, that he would never do anything but what is best for you? And that's why it's so important that we get to know who God is. You can't trust someone that you don't know. And if your view of God is skewed or distorted or wrong, you don't realize how wise he is, how loving he is, how trustworthy he is, then you're going to always be wondering, why would I trust him enough to yield control to him? And let me say, by the way, to you younger women, I'm so glad to see some younger girls with us today. I can remember being at your season of life and in the journey, as I still am, of getting to know God. But there's so much more I know about him today than I did back then. And it took faith to say, Lord, what I know of you, I trust. And what I know of you, I will submit myself to. But I'm so thankful I've been in a journey of getting to know him better. Because the better I know him, the more I realize he really is worthy of my trust and my wholehearted surrender. There's such a battle for control that goes on in our hearts, isn't there? We will gladly yield control of our lives. Even that wording suggests that it's not always easy, that sometimes our will conflicts with his will. But as you read the scripture, you see that the wind, the waves, nature, demons obey his word. How can we resist him? Every part, every area of my life is to be under the control of his spirit. Is there any area of your life where you haven't yielded control? Where you are reserving the right to make the final decision? Any area of your life? We will yield control to Christ as Lord. That, by the way, is the number one cutting edge commitment. We have 12 of them in our ministry. We call them cutting edge commitments. And the number one cutting edge commitment of this ministry is the Lordship of Christ and the authority of Scripture. Mm-hmm. And here's how it reads. Our lives and ministry must be built on a non-negotiable lifetime commitment to the Lordship of Christ and the authority of Scripture. His word must determine our philosophy, direct our decision-making, and reign supreme over every area of our lives. That's just a way of stating what this statement is in the True Woman Manifesto. We will gladly yield control of our lives to Christ as Lord. Now, we need to remind ourselves that he is Lord. We're not making him Lord. He is Lord. All authority in heaven and on earth has been given to me, Jesus said in Matthew chapter 28. And in his message on the day of Pentecost, Peter said, "Let all Israel be assured of this. God has made this Jesus, whom you crucified, both Lord and Christ." Now, if Jesus is Lord, and he is, the implication of that is that he deserves our absolute, unquestioning obedience. We have to do what he says to do. And Jesus asked in Luke chapter 6, "Why do you call me Lord, Lord, but you don't do what I tell you?" See, it doesn't do any good to say, "Yes, Lord," if in your heart you're not yielding control to him as Lord. And by the way, the great model of this is the obedience of Christ to the will of his Father. He gladly yielded control. He submitted to the will of his Father. Psalm chapter 40, repeated in the book of Hebrews. "Then I said, behold, I have come. In the scroll of the book, it is written of me. I delight to do your will, O my God. Your law is within my heart." Jesus said, God, I love you and I delight to do your will. Your law is within my heart. I have a heart for your law. That's the example we have in Christ. And as he lives in us and fills us, he will put his law within our hearts. And he will give to us not just a grudging obedience to God's law and to God's ways, but a delight to do the will of God. And I should point out that this heart to yield control to Christ as Lord is an evidence of true salvation. If you're not saying, yes, Lord, with your lips and with your life, you have no basis to have assurance that you are a child of God. Dr. Bill Bright, who's now with the Lord, was the founder of Campus Crusade for Christ. He's a dear friend of our family for many years. And I came across this illustration in something he wrote a number of years ago. He said, one day I was talking to a young man who was somewhat of a prodigal. I said to him, do you believe in Jesus? Yes. Do you believe he died for your sins? Yes. He had grown up in the church and even gone to Christian schools, but he had turned his back on the Lord. I replied, what is going to happen to you when you die? He said, I'll go to heaven. I said, are you sure? Absolutely sure. And I said, this is Dr. Bright speaking, are you willing to do God's will and surrender your own will to his will? Quite bluntly, he answered, no. I had to be totally honest with him and replied, then you are not a Christian. He said, that's your opinion against mine. I said, no, that's what God's word says. I explained to him that if anyone is not willing to do God's will, he had better take inventory because the scripture clearly teaches, and here he quoted 1 John chapter 2, verses 3 and 4. By this we know that we have come to know him, if we keep his commandments. Whoever says, I know him, but does not keep his commandments, is a liar, and the truth is not in him. So often today, we have people in our churches who are living in willful, known, unrepented of sin, yet claiming to be Christians. Some of you have children who are prodigals, and they're living in willful sin, perhaps an immoral lifestyle, living in overt, known rebellion. But you're saying, oh, they made a decision for Christ when they were 3 years old. I know my child's a Christian. I'm just praying he'll come back to God. Your child may not be a Christian at all. Don't assume that your child is a Christian or your mate or yourself if there's no evidence that you have a heart to say, yes, Lord, to obey God. What you may need to be praying for your mate or your child is, Lord, bring them to recognize that they are not a Christian, that they need to be born again, that they are lost. Don't let them be resting on a false assurance, professing something that there is no evidence that they possess. You see, when we say that a person can make a decision for Christ and then live any way they want to live, we're implying that salvation is a profession at a point

surrendering your life to Christ as Lord. And sadly, this has been characteristic of so much evangelism that's been done in the last century. And as a result, there are millions and millions of people in this country, people in your church and mine, who think that they are Christians, but who really are not. There's no heart to obey God. Now, some of you are saying, oh, but I've disobeyed God. Are you saying I'm not a Christian? First of all, I can't tell you whether you're a Christian or not. I can also tell you that if you are a Christian, there will be times when you disobey God. But what I'm saying is, if you don't have any bent, any inclination in your heart to obey his word, then you have no basis for assurance that you are a child of God. Here's how we know that we know him: if we have a heart to keep his commandments. Now, to say yes to Christ as Lord, to say yes, Lord, it requires faith. Because on the front end, when you're facing a decision or an issue in your life, all you can see is the downside, the pain, the cost, the negatives, the fears, the loss, the hard place. If I say yes, Lord, I'm looking at some single women in this room, maybe he'll never let me get married. Or maybe he won't let me marry the person I want to marry. Or if I say, yes, Lord, my life is yours, my body is yours, maybe he won't let me have children. Or maybe he'll give me a lot of children. Or maybe he'll send me to, and you name whatever it is, it's the worst place you can think of on earth that you don't want to go. Maybe God will make me do this or won't let me do this, or I won't have any fun, or I will be miserable. There are fears. We have to face those fears with faith. And faith helps us to see that on the other side of obedience, there is always joy. There are treasures, there are pleasures, there are riches, there is a place of abundance. Now, I didn't say there's an easy life, because there's no easy life this side of heaven. But there is joy that comes after we step into the pathway of obedience and say, yes, Lord, regardless of what we feel, what we think, what we want, and we let him be Lord. And remember that this is not a one-time choice, not a one-time decision to say, yes, Lord. Saying yes, Lord, is a way of life. Saying it many times, daily, as an ongoing thing in life, as God brings new things into our lives, in new seasons of life, saying, yes, Lord. Surrendering to the ways of God, which sometimes may involve tragedy and loss and pain and mysteries that we can't explain. Saying yes to the will of God. That might be motherhood. It might be saying yes to singleness. It might be saying yes to infertility. It might be saying yes to stay in a difficult marriage. It might be saying yes to vocational ministry. But it's knowing that God is good. He is God. His ways are best. And so the heart of the true woman is the heart of Mary of Nazareth, who said, I am the Lord's handmaiden. I am the Lord's bondservant. May it be to me as you have said. Luke chapter 1, verse 38. Yes, Lord. And the call every day as true women is to bow the knee. I try to do that, by the way, once a day. I have for many years. Many times, most of the time, it's just very quickly, but just to bow the knee before the Lord. Usually it's the last thing before I go to bed at night. To bow literally, physically before him, just as a way physically of saying what I want to be true of my heart. Yes, Lord, I surrender. I gladly yield control of my life to you as Lord. I wave the white flag of surrender. I want to acknowledge your lordship in my life. If the world song is, you don't own me, don't tell me what to do, the song of the redeemed heart is seen perhaps in the words of Frances Havergal, written in 1874. Take my life and let it be consecrated, Lord, to thee. Take my hands and let them move at the impulse of thy love.

0: Nancy just gave us a powerful 20-minute description of a life surrendered to God. A true woman doesn't hold tightly to control. She offers herself up gladly to the Lord, who's always at work for her good. If you want to dive deeper into the topic of surrender, we've got so much content about that over at reviveourhearts.com. 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We'll put a link to all of our content on the topic of surrender right there in today's transcript. The true womanhood conversation is so important. I mean, especially in a day when our world has largely lost sight of what God made women to be. This is what compelled Mary Cassian to write, "What is a Woman?" The question our world is afraid to answer. Mary approaches this question from a biblical perspective, and we find that God doesn't shy away from defining womanhood, not one bit. His design for us is both clear and beautiful. 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Next week, we'll continue to talk about true womanhood together. On Monday, you'll hear from me and Mary Cassian about the heart of this movement and how we need the true woman message now more than ever. Please be back for Revive Our Hearts. Now here's Nancy to pray.
1: Let's bow our hearts for just a moment of prayer. And in this quiet moment, I wonder if you just need to say, "Yes, Lord." To wave that white flag of surrender in your heart. And say, "Lord, I don't understand all that you're asking of me. I don't know where all of it will lead. And by faith, I want to surrender my life, this season, myself, every part of me, gladly yield control of my life to you as Lord. Take our lives, Lord, and let them be set apart, consecrated for you. Take our time, our bodies, our appetites, our affections, our free time, our jobs, our finances, our sexual lives, relationships, everything, Lord. Take it all. Take our hearts and let them be wholly devoted to you. I pray in Jesus' name. Amen."
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2: 91.5, the blessing weather. I'm meteorologist Mike Cox. Very likely the hottest day of the year will happen today. We'll have sunshine for the majority of the day for most of us. And the hot weather will lead up to a high of 98. There could be a stray shower or thunderstorm this afternoon. or this evening. Now, tonight after dark, we'll have partly cloudy skies and a low of 68 degrees. There may actually be a few clouds around early on Saturday. For Independence Day afternoon, some sunshine and a small chance of rain and a high of 97. 91.5, the blessing.
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8: We're all trying to think of ways to save money right now. And I'm going to share with you in this broadcast the best way to save money. Some years ago, one of my little five-year-old children that I was teaching in Sunday school said to her mom, "You know, Mom, coupons aren't the best way to save money." So her mom said, "Really? Well, what is the best way to save money?" And her answer was, "Just take it easy with God. You know, trust Him." I just love that definition of trust. Take it easy with God. As a matter of fact, really, that's what Proverbs 28:25 says at the end of the verse. It says, "He that puts his trust in the Lord shall be made fat." We often think of the word fatness in a negative way most times. But Matthew Henry puts it this way: "None live so pleasantly, so easily as those that live by faith." And isn't it our desire to live in a pleasant way, in an easy way? And the easiest way is to learn to trust our God, to place our faith in Him. Another commentator said that it is simply confidence in the eternal God, in His gracious provision and goodness, which calms excessive desires and fills the heart with peace and contentment. It really just quiets our hearts. One of my favorite biblical examples of this is Elijah. In 1 Kings chapter 17, we read, "And Elijah the Tishbite, who was the inhabitants of Gilead, said unto Ahab, 'As the Lord God of Israel lives, before whom I stand, there shall not be dew nor rain these years, but according to my word.' And the word of the Lord came unto him, unto Elijah, saying, 'Get thee hence, and turn eastward, and hide thyself by the brook Cherith, which is before Jordan. And it shall be that thou shalt drink of the brook, and I have commanded the ravens to feed thee there.'" Now, if anyone was in need, it was Elijah. He had just told Ahab that there wasn't going to be rain for 3 years. So when God tells him to go to the brook, and that a raven was going to feed him, we never hear him asking God a question. He doesn't say, "Well, what is he going to bring? Is it going to be safe to eat?" We don't see him arguing with God about maybe a better plan, but we see a quiet trust in his God. And then we see his obedience. God told him to go to the brook, and verse 5 says, "So he went and did according to the word of the Lord, for he went and dwelt by the brook Cherith that is before Jordan. And the ravens brought him bread and flesh in the morning and bread and flesh in the evening, and he drank of the brook." We see God providing for him just like he said he would. Elijah never missed a meal. He ate twice a day, bread and meat. But what is happening out in King Ahab's world? Now, he doesn't know where Elijah is. And I love the thought about how God provided for Elijah using the raven. If he had sent a dog in, people would have had their curiosity aroused. Or certainly, if a person had provided for him, they would see somebody going twice a day to the brook. God was providing for Elijah, and no one was watching the path of these birds as they provided the food that Elijah needed every day, twice a day. So what's going on in Ahab's world? I imagine that he's getting hungry because there's no rain for the food to grow. And here is Elijah being fed, not really by the raven, but he's being fed by the hand of God. Verse 7 goes on to say, "And it came to pass after a while that the brook dried up because there had been no rain in the land." Some commentators said that this was probably after the first year. And so the word of the Lord came unto him, saying, "Arise, get thee to Zarephath, which belongs to Zidon, and dwell there. Behold, I have commanded a widow woman there to sustain thee." So now there's another need, and Elijah is not concerned. Even though the brook is getting drier and drier every day, he waits for God to tell him what to do. We can truly see that he is resting in the Lord. And now we see that God is using another unconventional means to provide for Elijah. He's now sending him to a widow woman. Now, we're commanded in Scripture that we are to care for the widow. Why is that? Because most widows have needs. But God says, "You go to the widow, and not only am I going to provide for her, but I'm going to use her to provide for you." So we read that after the 3 years of the famine, he is still well cared for. "And it came to pass after many days that the word of the Lord came to Elijah in the third year, saying, 'Go, show thyself unto Ahab, and I will send rain upon the earth.' And Elijah went to show himself unto Ahab, and there was a sore famine in Samaria." I just wonder that when Elijah got there, what did Ahab look like? Was he looking a little lean? Was he looking thin and perhaps hungry? But what about Elijah? He was healthy. He had been fed every day. And all we ever see is that God was providing for him so faithfully. I think this time of watching God provide and of spending time just trusting him and sitting with him in the quiet while he was at the brook is getting him ready for the next step when Elijah was going to have the contest with the prophets of Baal. Elijah knows that he can trust his God. He had learned about God's character, and he knew that God was able to do the extraordinary. Can you think back to a time in your life when God provided for you in an unusual way? When the provision that was given to you was maybe unexplainable in human terms? I have a favorite story, and I probably have shared it either on my blog or here before more than once, because it is the story of how God provided for my husband and me when we were just a few years into the ministry and had very little. We had our first daughter, and I think my husband says there was 57 cents in the checking account. There was no money to go buy groceries. We had this new little baby who was now eating the baby cereal. She was a few months old, and I had no more of the baby cereal to give to her. And we had other needs for our own provision. And my husband and I decided that we didn't want to tell anyone about this need, but we wanted to just trust the Lord. We knew that if our parents had heard about it, that they would surely step in. But we said, it's time that we just trust our God. And so we prayed. And I prayed specifically. My daughter's doctor had put her on the Gerber oatmeal. And so I said, "Lord, we need some of the Gerber oatmeal, and we need some food for ourselves to eat. Oh, and Lord, I also need some puff tissue." So we went on with our day, that evening, we went to church on a Wednesday night. And when we came home from church, my husband drove into our carport, and the lights of the car shone onto the door of our house, that back door. And we looked and we saw something there. And when we got out of the car, we realized that there were 3 sacks of groceries. We don't know who put them there, but we took them inside and began to unload them onto our counter. And of course, there was the box of Gerber oatmeal, and there were puff tissues. And there were also things that we didn't pray for. There were meal provisions, pantry items, and refrigerated items. We just learned so much through that time that we knew that from that day on, the only one that needed to know about our needs was God. And we learned that we could trust him because he not only provided for what we asked for, he gave abundantly above. And I believe that Elijah had learned to really trust the Lord. We knew that God was preparing us for the future. And you and I might not like having our backs against the wall, if you will, but the lessons that we learned during those times are teaching us to trust our great God. And they're also preparing us to be the voice about his omnipotence and his faithfulness. In 1 Kings 18, we hear Elijah speaking on the behalf of God. And it came to pass at the time of the offering of the evening sacrifice that Elijah the prophet came near and said, Lord God of Abraham, Isaac, and of Israel, let it be known this day that thou art God in Israel, and that I am thy servant, and that I have done all these things at thy word. Hear me, O Lord, hear me, that this people may know that thou art the Lord God, and that thou hast turned their heart back again. This is not how we would write out our life, but the author of our life story is using these situations to teach us his character, his love, and his faithfulness, and to help us to learn to trust him. Psalm 84:12, O Lord of hosts, blessed is the man that trusts in thee. Jeremiah 17:7-8, blessed is the man that trusts in the Lord, and whose hope the Lord is. 1 Timothy 6:6, but godliness with contentment is great gain. The person who puts his trust in God has really the best kind of life. It's a life of ease because the cares that would trouble him are taken to God instead. This is the person who, instead of worrying and fretting, just chooses to roll those burdens and those needs over to the Lord. Giving God your need isn't just going to save you money. It's going to save you from fretting and worrying, and it's going to save you from ulcers in your stomach. Remember 1 Peter 5:7, casting all your care upon him, rolling all those cares over to him. Why? Because he cares for you. What are the cares that are on your heart today? What are the needs that you are experiencing that maybe nobody else knows about? Can I encourage you to take the advice of the little 5-year-old from my Sunday school class when she said, just take it easy with God. You know, trust him.
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11: Hi, welcome to Homeschool Conversations. I'm Amanda, and I'm so glad that you have chosen to join me today as we talk about life, kids, and all things homeschooling. As you know by now, my boys and I love to get outside and hike or find places to go and explore. This area has so many opportunities for this. Growing up, I did not have an appreciation for going and doing and seeing things, and it's not for a lack of my parents' attempt. I just never wanted to go anywhere, and I did not like to hike, which is funny now because we try to make that a weekly activity. Now, we are still probably not considered hardcore outdoor enthusiasts or extreme hikers, but I'm okay with that. See, I'm super cautious when we go, and I don't stray from the trails. I have read blogs on occasion of these people who bushwhack to these more remote locations, and I know they are super experienced, and they do their research and map out their routes using coordinates and such, but they really amaze me. I'm just not sure that I'll ever be brave enough to attempt an adventure like that. But again, that's really okay with me. Now, I love the adventures that the boys and I go on. And my husband has even gotten to where he enjoys coming along with us on occasions too. Well, all that to say, I wanted to share some of our recent trips with you so that you can have some ideas of places that you can go and get outside. I also want to preface this with saying, please do a little research before you go and don't just use my list. I always look at apps like AllTrails, which may not be the best resource, but at least gives you an idea of difficulty most of the time, or Gaia GPS. There are also sites like TripAdvisor where you can get reviews about activities and places of interest in different areas, or just visit the town's tourism site. If you Google a destination, you usually get reviews that way, or blogs of people who have gone and can give a pretty detailed and accurate description of trails and hikes. Okay, on to the adventures. A couple of weeks ago, on what was a beautiful 70-degree day, we decided to travel to Norton, Virginia, which is just about an hour from Kingsport. Our first stop was High Knob, which is about 4,200 feet in elevation, which means it is not 70 degrees by the time you get to the top. It was only about 59 with a really cold wind. So I would definitely recommend taking a jacket, even on warm days. It was also a little cloudy that day, so we didn't have the greatest views, but it was still so pretty at the top. And you can see 5 states from the observation tower. That's also really all there is to do at the top, but there's a lot of hiking trails around that you can take. There is also Flag Rock that you pass on the way up, which was our other stop that day. This is only about 3,200 feet in elevation, and it was much warmer. Also, neither of these are really hiking. They're more just parking and walking a little bit and exploring the area. Flag Rock area is a sanctuary for the green salamander, which is the only species in Virginia that climbs trees, and a sanctuary for wood boogers. Yep, you heard me, wood boogers. They have a statue and a plaque that tells all about it. Anyway, Flag Rock is a large rock outcrop where an American flag has been placed. It is said it was put there many, many years ago by a German man who loved and appreciated living in America. This recreational area has even more trails for both hiking, biking, and along with picnic shelters and campsites. You can also fish and canoe in the reservoir, and there are places to rock climb and are more supposed to be developed. You can even explore just walking around and through the rocks, which was really, really neat. We also took a recent trip to Bays Mountain. I'm sure most all of you have not only heard of it, but you've probably been and explored already. The trail we took was Cliffside Trail. I wouldn't recommend this one for super young children, as the path is pretty narrow and it is closer to the side of the mountain. However, like I said, I'm pretty cautious and never felt uneasy about it. There are several places that are overlooks, and this trail takes you to an observation tower that you can climb and get a beautiful view. It would also be a great place for a picnic on warmer days. Backbone Rock is another trip that we took recently. It is on the Tennessee border near Damascus, Virginia, and is a really cool little recreational area. This is one that we had been to before, but decided to go one day that it was chilly, but not terribly cold. Well, when we got there, there was still snow on the ground, which made for beautiful scenery. Then thankfully, we had packed enough clothes to stay warm. Back in 1901, a tunnel was drilled through the rock so that there was railroad access between Damascus, Virginia, and Shady Valley, Tennessee. When you visit, you get to drive through this tunnel, which is known as the shortest tunnel in the world. It really is more like a bridge than a tunnel, being only 20 feet long, but it's really cool to see. There's a small waterfall that you can access by walking up these stone steps, and once you get there, it's shallow enough to wade in and get pretty close to the small set of falls. There are lots of caution signs up saying to climb the steps at your own risk. Now, you definitely want to be careful, and probably, again, not take really young children. But the boys and I had no problems when we went either time. You can also climb to the top of the tunnel. There is only a handrail once you get to the top, but it's a pretty wide path, and the handrail is not very close to the edge. So please, use your own judgment when you get there, but we loved it. There are also lots of picnic shelters, campsites, fishing, and rappelling opportunities. The creek is very pretty and would also be a nice area to play in the warmer months. A local trail that we explored in Kingsport is part of Warrior's Path and is located in the Cooks Valley area. This one is called Sinking Waters. This is a wetland area, so I'm not sure I would recommend going after a really good rain because of all the mud you might encounter. But this was a fun trail because there's lots of signs along the way that make it a little more interactive. They tell about the sinkholes and creek along the trail and some of the history. There are two loops on this trail which go to the top of the ridge. These are not that difficult of a hike, but definitely a decent incline. You can choose not to take these loops and stay on the flatter part of the trail if you want. There are signs that are at the forks of the trail so you can easily make the decision. There is also a boardwalk that takes you across the marshy part of the trail. I would recommend all ages and abilities for this trail. Marguerite Falls in Greenville, Tennessee has been one of my recent favorites. It is a beautiful waterfall and a nice place to play in the water if it's warm enough, which it wasn't when we went, but that's okay. We really enjoyed this hike. This trail was definitely more challenging than some that we have been on, partly because of the varied terrain. There were areas that you had to walk over small boulders and a place or two where you had to cross the creek. So if you want to make sure that you're prepared. We passed a nice man who gave us a stick that he had used to cross with. You might definitely want to bring poles or find a long stick because it can really help with balance over the creek. When we went, you had the option of rocks or on a log. There were stone steps and bridges to walk over and a couple of short but steeper spots. It's about 1.4 miles to the falls and so worth it. A place we went back in the fall was in Irwin area. The first stop, because I always like to try to make at least two places if they are short, was to Rock Creek Recreational Area. I want to start by saying I did not research this one very well, and this was one where All Trails was not 100% accurate with their reviews. And I think at one time there were two listings, and I happened to read the wrong one because I thought this was about 3 miles in and out. I was wrong. This is a 2.5 mile hike just to the falls, which in my opinion weren't super amazing. I mean, they were pretty, just not one of my favorites. The trail was also rocky in spots and quite an incline in several places, which the boys don't mind a bit, but this is one that my husband came on with us, and he's just not a fan of more difficult trails. When I read reviews, everyone said, "Oh, this is an easy trail," and one said, "I ran the whole trail." Well, that's great. They must be in excellent shape. Don't get me wrong, it wasn't terrible. It was just more and longer than I expected. Oh, and there were 4 creek crossings. We managed to stay mostly dry. Well, except for my youngest. He would just as soon walk through the creek, no matter the temperature, than to walk the rocks and try to stay dry. On the way back home, we stopped at Beauty Spot to see the sunset. Now, this was amazing. You can see so far in every direction. And let me tell you, this is the place to be. I would say go early and bring dinner or snacks and stake claim to your spot and parking space. There were people with blankets, lawn chairs, and there was even a group of people who brought a fire pit. There is plenty of places to explore, but it's not a hike to get to the Bald. This one is definitely worth going to. The last place I want to mention is just past Irwin. Rocky Fork State Park is a newer state park in Tennessee and has lots of trails. I have mentioned this one on the show before, but I just wanted to highlight what I call the main trail. It is a nice, wide, and well-kept trail with a couple of others that spur off of it that you can take. There's a creek that flows by the path and several little footbridges that cross it. The trail that we kept to was pretty flat and easygoing. There were also lots of areas to go down to the water and play or explore. This park is just for hiking, no other facilities like playgrounds, just a couple of porta potties and picnic tables, but it is a beautiful area. Well, these are the places that we have been recently. I hope you find ways to get outside and explore the beauty that God has given us. Find ways to incorporate it or use it into your homeschooling time, even if it's just to get some exercise and fresh air. Remember, we all need some rest and breaks from schooling, and it's great for your kids. Make a list of places you want to visit so that you can mark them off as you go. 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That's going to wrap it up today. 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
2: 91.5, the blessing weather. I'm meteorologist Mike Cox. Very likely the hottest day of the year will happen today. We'll have sunshine for the majority of the day for most of us. And the hot weather will lead up to a high of 98. There could be a stray shower or thunderstorm this afternoon or this evening. Now, tonight after dark, we'll have partly cloudy skies and a low of 68 degrees. There may actually be a few clouds around early on Saturday. For Independence Day afternoon, some sunshine and a small chance of rain and a high of 97. 91.5, the
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welcome into another edition of Bible Buddies right here on WHCB. My name is Mr. Matthew, and I'm your host for the next 2 big hours of faith-filled family fun.

Hi, hello, how are you, my friends? Welcome in to the WHCB Kids Show, also known as Bible Buddies. My name is Mr. Matthew, and I'm your host for our get-together. We're so glad that you're here today. I've got programs ready for you, some awesome music, and a whole lot of fun. Are you ready? You don't look ready. You look ready. You kind of look... Okay, now you look ready. What about you over there? Yes! Everyone is ready to go, so let's do it. Let's get started with this edition of Bible Buddies. It's the kids show with me, Mr. Matthew, right here on WHCB.

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1: What can I do to help you, Maud? I know my way around the kitchen. Kate used to say I'd have made a good chef.
2: Now, General, why don't you go into the parlor and relax until dinner's ready? Ballington's in there somewhere.
1: Boy ought to be out here helping here, too. Meat ready? I'll carry it in.
2: But you didn't come all the way to America to wait on table, General.
1: I came to get some good food. What's that?
2: A roast turkey.
3: They say you aren't an American until you have eaten your first turkey, Father.
1: Well, I must say you two have consumed more than your share, from what I've observed.
2: Watch out, General. It's hot. Here, take this. The platter's hot from the stove.
1: You call that a stove, do you?
3: Maud says it's the best one she's ever cooked on.
1: Strange shape.
3: Everybody has that kind of stove over here.
1: Your mother wouldn't have liked it.
2: The Americans know how to make stoves, General. The heat's so even. Heats up fast. There, I'll take the corn. Ballington, the potatoes there. I guess we're ready to go into the dining room.
1: Turkey, huh?
2: Folks over here eat a lot of turkey this time of year. Put the platter in the middle of the table.
3: There's something to do with the pilgrims. They ate it first.
1: Those ruffians. Don't see why we should copy anything they did.
3: Father, the pilgrims were no ruffians.
2: Ballington, grace, please.
3: We get a lot of misinformation in our British schools. I'll tell you all about the pilgrims.
2: Ballington?
3: Hmm? Oh, after grace, Father.
4: We greet our friends everywhere with Chapter 27 of The General Grieves for the World, the story of William Booth. This is another in the series Stories of Great Christians and is brought to you by the Moody Bible Institute of Chicago.

0: More corn, General? Here, try a little more of my cranberry sauce.
1: No, thank you, Maud. You are a good cook. Your father would be proud of you.
0: I don't know about that.
1: Of course he would. You could forget his ridiculous prejudice against the Salvation Army.
2: Well, Father, we all have prejudices. The farther I travel, the more I find that out.
1: And I have just one.
0: What's that?
1: Two. Sin and poverty. I'll admit I'm prejudiced against them both.
2: How'd you like the bird, Father?
1: Bird? The turkey. A little strong.
0: Oh, now.
1: In spots, but generally quite tasty. I like strong meat anyway. But I'll tell you, Bellington, there's one bird I see too much of around this house.
2: What bird is that, Father?
1: The eagle.
2: What have you got against the eagle, Father?
1: As a bird, not a thing. As a symbol for the United States of America, nothing. But when I see my own son flaunting the eagle as a symbol for the Salvation Army, then I have a great deal against that old bird.
2: No, Father, I'm not putting the eagle above the cross.
1: The eagle isn't all. No. Look at Maud's badge.
2: Well?
1: Your wife is wearing the American flag on her badge.
0: People in this country are very proud of their flag, General.
1: Is it your place to encourage them in their pride?
2: You don't understand, Father.
1: The Salvation Army's international. Can't be pinned down to any one country. We fly the cross of Christ, no other flag.
0: But you see, General, this is just our way of saying to the Americans, look, we came from England, but we're one of you.
1: No.
2: Let me explain, Maud.
0: Oh, dear.
2: You see, Father, Maud and I have developed a great deal of respect and affection for this country.
1: That is obvious.
2: But that isn't why we've put the flag on our badges. It is Maud says. The only way we can win people in this country is to show them, first of all, that the army is part of their country.
1: The army is part of no country.
2: People here seem to think that there are those who would like it to be part of England forever.
1: They're wrong. The Salvation Army has to be international.
2: Then why is it that the Army won't publish a book, even a handbook, unless it's revised by people in the London office? General, we aren't allowed to make a promotion or even change a detail in our uniform without correspondence with London to gain permission.
0: That's right, General. We think we know best about the work in the United States, but it's as if you didn't trust our judgment.
1: There has been constant friction between you two and the international headquarters. Do you think I haven't been aware of it?
2: Well, now you know the reason for it.
1: I know. And I'm against your reason, son. You want to make a separate army over here across the Atlantic.
0: No.
2: Please, Maud. Why don't you clear off the table, dear?
0: Oh, all right.
1: People are people. Sin is sin. The army cannot be divided up into national departments. It must be directed from a centralized location.
2: They're willing to concede that, Father.
1: Is that a map over there on the buffet?
0: Do you want it?
1: Hand it to me. Now, you see this, Bellington? North America.
2: Yes.
1: The United States there. Canada there. Now then, I'll tell you what plan is in the air already, just to safeguard against the very thing we're talking about. I'll draw two lines from north to south, divide the United States in three sections.
0: Let me see.
1: Now, what does that do?
2: Makes it look as if the United States were attached to Canada in three sections.
1: And that's the way I want to see it eventually. Toronto would be the key city of North America. Now you know, Bellington. You know exactly what is in the general's mind. And don't forget, I am the general. And your brother Bramwell is chief of staff. And the power of authority has been vested in us.
2: Well, 6 years went by. 6 years, and we hardly heard directly from the general at all. Maud and I went on with the work, according to the plans that came to us from international headquarters in London. Seemed to us we were doing well. Crowds were attending our meetings, men and women were finding Christ as their savior, and a new life as well. Then the letter came.
3: Commander and Mrs. Ballington Booth will bid farewell to the United States of America. They are to be replaced in the position of command and will be assigned elsewhere. The farewell is to take place immediately.
0: Immediately? Oh, Ballington, how can we possibly leave the house? Get packed. We can't do it.
2: Never mind immediately. We can't do it at all, at any time.
0: How could he, Ballington? How could the general?
2: Foolish. Oh, terribly, terribly foolish.
0: When things were going so well.
2: Just doesn't understand the implication. Right now, this is no time to change command.
0: Because of the Venezuelan question? Doesn't he know how Anglo-American relationships are strained almost to the breaking point? Suppose you told him.
2: You know him as well as I do.
0: He wouldn't hear you, would he?
2: No, he'd be off somewhere and half read the letter on a train before he was due to speak to 10,000 people and then leave the letter in the hymn book and catch another train.
0: And do just what he wanted to do.
2: A new commander in this country right now would be disastrous.
0: I wonder who he has in mind.
2: You can be sure he's chosen somebody with a British bias. That's the tragedy of it. This could ruin the work here.
0: Write to him, Ballington. Try.
2: Where's his travel agenda? Put it on the desk. Marty's in India today.
0: Then how did he write this letter?
2: Bramwell wrote it. The general told him what to say before he left. I know how those two work together. Probably Eva had a hand in it too.
0: India.
2: I think he understands India better than he does the United States. And yet the old man is so American in his ways. He's one of them. Mort, we can't let our years here go to nothing.
0: What can we do?
2: We can resign as officers.
0: But that would mean, if we resigned as officers, what would we be?
2: Common, ordinary citizens.
0: You mean enlisted men?
2: I mean out of the Salvation Army.
0: Oh, Ballington.
2: It's the only way.
0: To make them realize.
2: I don't know if anything would make them realize. But I know I couldn't go on giving in, pledging obedience to a British-run system I think is wrong.
0: Before you do anything foolish, maybe we ought to consider. Maybe we're seeing it just from our point of view.
2: I'll consider. This evening. Sleep on it. Then, cable Bramwell what I intend to do.
3: Colonel Ballington Booth and Maud Ballington Booth resign as officers of the Salvation Army. Effective at once.
0: Ballington, thank goodness you're here. They told me I'd find you in your study, but I was afraid you'd be on the platform already.
2: I came back here to go over the last part of my message. I want to be sure I say the right thing. Don't want to be misunderstood. Maud, what's wrong?
0: Ballington,

0: London.
1: I didn't see her. Major Donworthy told me.
0: What does he know?
1: He heard her introduce herself to a crowd on the street. She had just gotten out of a carriage.
0: What's she here for?
1: She isn't here for any good.
0: She couldn't have heard why I called this meeting.
1: If she didn't hear, she guessed. She'll stop you, Ballington. I know she will. You ought to have your chance to present your side of the story. Let the people decide who they want to follow.
0: I will. Maud, help me.
1: Anything.
0: I'll count on you. Bramwell Center, that's it. Go out and tell the guard. No unauthorized person is to enter headquarters tonight. He knows the offices, ones that should be here.
1: I'll tell him no strangers, no strange women.
0: Not in the building at all. And above all, don't let Eva on the platform.
1: I'm going, Ballington.
0: Well, hurry.
2: Wait a minute, lady. Are you an officer in the New York Salvation Army?
3: Why, sir, do all the ladies in New York wear bonnets?
2: No, ain't what I mean. Something don't look right to me.
3: Oh, my goodness. That's not a very gentlemanly thing to say, sir.
2: Look, I guard the door for every meeting, and I know them all.
3: The army's always growing. That's what Colonel Ballington Booth says.
2: Oh, you're just a new officer. Well, you come to a pretty important meeting, from what I hear. Colonel's going to give him a chance to follow him or his father, and that's not going to be easy.
3: I must get in. Please let me by.
2: Well, hey, your insignia.
3: Let me by.
2: It doesn't look right. Where's the little American flag? Hey, you ain't no New York officer. That's a foreign badge. You don't get in there. Where are you going, lady?
3: I'm going to get in there somehow, and no one's going to stop me. Pardon me, madam, but does this house adjoin the Salvation Army headquarters?
4: Yes, miss. Oh, you're one of them.
3: There's a special meeting tonight. I want to try something a little different. I wonder, could I go through your house and into headquarters that way?
4: Well, my back bedroom window opens right onto the hallway that leads to the stage.
3: Down this way?
4: Yes. Miss! You'll have to go out the window and climb in their window. There's just no stopping them hallelujah lassies when they get their minds made up.
3: It's all right. I'm a Booth.
4: A Booth. Well, I heard they all was a little odd, and now I know it.
0: And so, fellow officers, I can sum it up in just so many words. I have resigned as an officer of the army. You have accepted my leadership for many years and have found it trustworthy. You must choose between the new commander sent to you from a foreign country...
3: I demand to be heard!
0: Who's that? Eva!
4: He tried to keep me out! Tried to lock his own sister out of headquarters! But I was not daunted! I climbed in through an open window!
0: Eva, sit down!
4: Friends! I have come all the way from England to tell you the truth. You must hear me out.
5: Go on, lass, we're listening.
4: You owe it to the general, your international leader, fellow officers of the worldwide Salvation Army. You have but one choice. Be loyal to General William Booth.
6: And so we conclude Chapter 27 of The General Grieves for the World, the story of William Booth. 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
2: Walking together in a department store with my 12-year-old daughter, Christy, I was surprised to see her suddenly dash off away from me. When she returned a few minutes later, I asked her why she did that. She responded, "I saw some of my friends." Ouch! Ashamed to be seen with me, she dived behind some merchandise.

0: Dice. But it gets worse. At age 16, she was a cheerleader. One Friday night at a football game, she was on the field leading the cheers in front of the entire school and their parents. I marched down to the very front row of bleachers wearing a giant Mexican sombrero. Of course, she didn't recognize me until I yelled, "Christy, it's your dad." The poor kid was so humiliated, she would have crawled under the bleachers if it wasn't too late. As it turned out, the other kids took turns wearing the hat, and the whole incident only increased her popularity. See, I know what I'm doing. It's not fun to have your own kids be ashamed to be seen with you, but it's common practice. At least that's what they tell me. Jesus isn't fond of it either. He said in Luke, "If you're ashamed of me, I'll be ashamed of you when I come back in glory." Yikes! That doesn't mean speaking in old English, carrying a cross, and beating people over the head with a large Bible. But by our words and our actions, we let others know, "I am a child of the Heavenly Father, and so proud to be part of that family."
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0: Well, hi there. Come on in. I'm Uncle Charlie, and this is Children's Bible Hour Story Time. How many of you like history? Let me see your hands. Not too many of you. Well, we're going to have a history lesson today, but it also has a spiritual lesson. That's right, a spiritual history lesson today on Children's Bible Hour Story Time. The name of the story, Our Constitution. What did it cost? Our story today takes us back to the interesting days of the writing of the Constitution. We're going to meet James, a young runaway teenager who learns that in order for a whole country to enjoy freedom, we all must be willing to give up some of our own individual freedoms. Our story begins as George, a stable hand in Philadelphia, is about to discover James' hiding place.
1: Hey, Betsy, old girl. Hi there, Bucky. Here's your breakfast. Some nice, fresh alfalfa.
2: Oh, don't. Huh? That hurts. What? Put down that pitchfork.
1: Well. Who's this? A scared rabbit here in the haystack. Come out, boy. Come out. Let's have a look at you. What's your name?
2: It doesn't matter. I'll leave right away, sir. Only, please don't say you saw me here. I'll be going right now. But do you think I might? Could I just have some of those oats to chew on?
1: Oats the boy wants? Are you that hungry, friend? Come along. My Nancy will just be putting breakfast on now. Ham, cornbread, buttermilk.
3: There you are. I never saw a man so worried about animals. You feed the beast before you feed yourself. Say, who's this fellow you've brought home, George?
1: He's a person of no name, wife. But he's easy to please. He wanted raw oats for breakfast, but the horses wouldn't part with them. Go along there, young man. Wash the hay out of your ears. There's my Tom to show you the way. I think the boy's a runaway, Nancy. Look at his hands, all crooked and calloused they are, but not like a farm boy. Looks like an apprentice, perhaps to a smith or a wheelwright.
3: Oh, the poor lad. I wonder why he's run away. Well, I'm glad 'twas you who found him, George. You and your great kind heart. Come and eat. I know you've a long day ahead.
1: That I have. Nancy, I wish you could be there. I've never seen such a collection of grand folks. Mr. Franklin arrived yesterday, you know.
3: Really? Mm. Will they finally get to work now, I wonder?
1: I hope so. General Washington was sorely disappointed when he found so few delegates had arrived. He's been here 2 weeks now, and still the delegates are drifting in like dandelion seeds. Anyone would think this constitutional convention was only a summer garden party.
3: And chop some fine kindling, too, boys.
4: If you're gonna be staying, we'll have to call you something.
2: You can call me James. That's all you need to know.
4: Pa thinks you're a runaway apprentice. Is that true?
2: It might be.
4: Didn't you have a good master?
2: There are no good masters. My father died fighting for freedom. The Redcoats came to our farm while he was away and took every bit of livestock and food. My mother couldn't keep me. So she had to send me to be an apprentice. But I won't be a servant anymore. I'll be free, like my father wanted me to be.
1: Well, they've made some progress in this Constitution business. They say we're going to have something called a president.
5: Is that like a king? I thought we didn't want to have a king.
4: We already have a governor. Why do we need a president?
1: Oh, it's so there will be someone to help all the states work together. Someone has to have the final say-so about laws when this new kind of government gets going.
2: Sounds to me like there'll be one more person to bow and scrape before.
1: Well, I wouldn't want the job. Of course, everybody thinks General Washington will be the man for it. He won't say anything one way or the other, of course, but whatever the people want, he'll give.
3: I admit, I don't understand all that's happening. What difference will this Constitution make? Words on paper won't change the time I plant corn.
1: Well, we're part of a big country now, Nancy. Working together is what got us our independence from England. We have to keep working together if we want to stay free. A good constitution will give us liberty and also keep us together for strength. That's no easy job, it isn't.
5: I'm glad you're staying with us a while, James. What kind of things do you like to do?
2: Do? I eat, sleep, and work. What else is there?
5: Can you read? I can. I love to read. Look, Auntie Elizabeth in England sent me a book. It's poems by a man named Robert Browning. Would you like to hear one?
2: I guess not.
5: Are you lonely for your family? Will you ever see your mother again?
2: You ask too many questions.
5: Well, you're not very friendly. Don't you know if you want friends, you have to be friendly? Pa says that's in the Bible.
2: You and your pa, pay for freedom, pay for friendship. Leave me alone, please.
5: If we did, you'd be out in the street again, running from whoever. Serve you right if you got caught. You don't care about anybody, not your master or this country or us, just your mean old self. Your pa died for nothing.
2: You take that back.
5: Don't push me.
1: Here. What's this? Why, Jesse, I'm disappointed in you. James is a guest.
5: He's mean and selfish.
2: She's nothing but a nuisance.
1: Oh, my. You are a very angry young man, James. I'm afraid for you.
2: You don't have to worry about me. I'll take care of myself as soon as I find work.
1: Work? Work, you mean you'll let someone tell you what to do?
2: Well, I have to eat. I'll put up with it for a while, but it will be where I choose. Then I'll be independent, just like we're supposed to be. I just hope those men at the State House don't ruin it for us with a bunch of laws.
1: Your father and many like him bought our independence, James. But independence does not bring liberty along on a string. You are independent. But you are not at liberty. You can't be until you come under law.
2: That doesn't make any sense.
1: Oh, I'm sure it doesn't now. But it will, son. It will. Nancy, children, good news.
5: What is it, Pa?
1: They've settled on a way at last.
3: Truly?
1: They've made that idea work that came from the Connecticut people. Every state will have two votes, big or small. It'll be the same. That makes up what they call the Senate, just like back in Roman times. Then we'll choose people to speak for us in another group. The bigger the state, the more representatives it can send. With this new plan, I will choose the laws and the men to govern me.
2: But why would anyone choose to be under laws at all?
1: I know it seems strange, but these great men remembered something. This country came about because people believed their responsibility was to govern themselves according to God's laws. You see, James, being free doesn't mean doing whatever you want to do. Being free means having the opportunity to do what you know is right.
2: Opportunity?
1: Mm-hmm.
2: To do what is right. I have never really thought of that. You know, that's what my father did. He could have stayed at home, but he did what he thought was right. But that's so hard.
1: Yes, freedom is hard, but it will be worth the effort, believe me. Through the heat of August, the convention delegates debated article after article of the newly drawn Constitution. Who would make the laws? Who would declare wars? Who would pay for armies and navies? And this new job, the presidency. Who could be elected? How long would he serve? How much power could he have? What if he died? The people of the new United States of America got ready to harvest their crops and waited for their delegates to come home. At last, on the 17th of September. Well, it's done, Nancy. They signed the papers today.
3: You don't say. Oh, is everyone happy at last?
1: I wouldn't say that exactly. Now each state must decide if it will give allegiance to this new government, or if, like James here, they will be independent.
2: I've been thinking about what I should do. I love being on my own. Still, no matter where I go, there are rules. And unless I go back and finish my term as apprentice, I'll never be free of the fear of capture. Mm-hmm. I can't even send a message to my mother. It seems a terrible cost to have to give up independence in order to be free. To become a slave again in order to someday have liberty.
1: The wisest teacher of all, Jesus Christ, had something to say about freedom. He taught people that sometimes to get where you want to go, you must go in the opposite direction. He said if you want to live, first you must die. If you want to be great, be the servant of all. He also said, if the Son shall make you free, you shall be free indeed.
2: My master often spoke of Christ. If my father was willing to give his blood to provide me with freedom, and Jesus gave his blood to free me from sin, then perhaps I can give a few years of work. Still, it will be hard.
1: Oh, growing and changing is always hard, James. It's hard for a country, and it's hard for a boy. But in time, years from now, we'll know the decisions were right.

As we think of the ongoing wars in Iraq and Afghanistan, we are made very aware that freedom isn't free. How we need to pray for the men and women serving in our armed forces. These brave soldiers need our prayer support. And so does our nation as never before. We have turned our backs on God as a nation and can only expect God's blessings if we honor Him as our founding fathers did. Well, I better quit preaching and close the door on another Storytime program. Storytime is a production of CBH Ministries, P.O. 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

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We're all holding hands and sharing exactly what that means. We're all wearing our pajamas, but no one seems to care. Then the principal comes forward and prays the sinner's prayer.

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0: It's adventure time. Yes, girls and boys, it's time for adventure. And here's our friend Bill Collins with another episode from the adventures of the Sugar Creek Gang.
1: When I got a chance, I walked with him to the end of the dock where we stood looking out over the pretty shimmering waves of the lake under the half moon that was shining on it. What's the matter, Tom? Something the matter? He just stood there, not saying a word for a minute, until I said, "You're one of my best friends, Tom." And then he answered, "The mail boat brought a letter from Mother, and she's worried about Dad. He's gone again, and nobody knows where he is." I didn't know what to say for a jiffy, so I just stood beside him thinking and feeling sorry for him and wishing his dad could be saved like Circus's dad and that the Till family would all be Christians and go to church. I don't know why I thought what I did just then, but it was something I heard old man Patter back at Sugar Creek say. "A lot of husbands are murdering their wives little at a time. Someday, a lot of mean husbands are going to look down into the coffins at their wives' funerals and realize that by making them sorry and not being kind to them, their wives died 10 years sooner than they should have. And that's the same as murder." Old Hooknose John Till was a murderer, too, I thought, as well as a drunkard, and it made me feel more sorry for the grand little red-haired, freckle-faced guy who stood beside me. Tom had put his back to me, and both of his hands were clasped around the flagpole at the end of the dock, and he was just weaving his body backward and forward like he was nervous. "Don't worry, Tom. You got a lot of friends, and my mother thinks your mother is swell." Right then, I got the surprise of my life when he said what he said. I hadn't realized that this little guy liked his wicked dad a lot, too. There are a lot of crosses all over the country, like the one Eagle Eye told us about, just like the one they put up for his Indian daddy. And then little Tom stopped talking. I heard him sniffle, and I knew it wasn't because of the breeze from the lake. He liked his daddy and didn't want him to get drunk and have a car accident and get killed. I felt terribly sadish, and at the same time, a sort of wonderful feeling came bubbling up inside of me. Say, I liked that little guy so much, it actually hurt inside my heart. I reached out like my dad does to me sometimes and put my arm halfway around him. Before I knew I was going to do it, I'd given him the same kind of a half hug Dad gives me. "Listen, Tom, I think God's going to answer Eagle Eye's prayer for you." And then I was bashful as anything, and I just stood there beside him while he kept weaving back and forth with his hands on the flagpole, neither one of us saying a word. And the waves of the lake made a friendly sound, lapping against the dock post and washing against the sandy shore.
2: "Hey, you, Bill, it's your turn to put out the fire. The water pail is here in Barry's tent."
1: It was Big Jim calling to me from his tent. And that's what we had to do every night with our campfires, pour water on them, so there wouldn't be any danger of them suddenly coming to life in a wind and starting a forest fire. Well, it didn't take me long to get the water pail, dip up some water from the lake, and pour it on that fire until there wasn't even one tiny spark visible. Just as I was about to leave Little Jim at his tent, he said to me, "There's something I want to ask you." "What's that?" "Can I play Robinson Crusoe with you guys tomorrow?" I was dumbfounded. "What? Who told you about our game?" "Oh, I just guessed it. When Dragonfly said you walked on his neck and he was a black and that they'd been trying to make soup out of him." Well, I wouldn't promise him because I wasn't sure what my man Friday and my two goats would think of the idea, but later when my goats and my man Friday and I were alone in our tent, we talked it over, and Friday said, "Yeah, let's let him. He can be my slave." Poetry spoke up from his sleeping bag beside me. "Let's let him, because he didn't get to help us find the little Osberg girl, and he wasn't even with us when we caught the kidnapper himself in the Indian cemetery." So that was that. We wouldn't take Tom Till along, though, because we didn't want him to know his daddy was up here and that he might be mixed up with the kidnapping mystery. And also, for some reason, it didn't seem right to me to have Big Jim come along and be our leader when Robinson Crusoe had to be the leader himself. Boy, oh boy, I could hardly wait till tomorrow. For a long time, I lay awake in our dark tent, smelling the smell of mosquito lotion and hearing the noise of dragonfly snoring and the regular breathing of Poetry and Circus and thinking a lot of things. I hadn't said my prayers yet, so I zipped open my sleeping bag and squirmed myself into a kneeling position. And I said, "And Lord, please don't let John Till murder little Tom's mother. Please save him as quick as you can. If there's anything I can do to help, let me know. And I'll try to do it." A little later, while I was lying warm and cozy in my bag, listening to Dragonfly's crooked nose snoring away like a handsaw cutting through a board, it seemed like there was a kind of warm secret between God and me, and that it might not be very long until Tom would have a new daddy. And then I dozed off into sleep, and right away it seemed I was mixed up in the craziest dream I was ever mixed up in. My dream was about Hook-Nosed John Till, little Tom's dad, and it seemed he was all tangled up in the kidnapping mystery. And in the last part of the dream, John had a bottle of whiskey in one hand, was standing beside the sink, and on it went. Huh. It was a silly dream. And right that second, I felt something touching me on the ribs. I forced my stubborn eyes open a little, but couldn't see anything because it was very dark in our tent. But I did see a shadow of someone leaning over me. And after such a crazy dream, I was scared of who it might be. And then I heard Poetry's husky whisper right close to me. Hey, Bill. What? My mind was all tangled up with mixed up ideas. Let's take a look at the invisible ink map. I just dreamed there was another line running off in another direction. Let's hold a hot flashlight down real close to it and see if there is. I didn't want to wake up, or rather I did want to go back to sleep again, but Poetry kept on whispering excitedly about his dream, so I reached over to my shirt, which I'd hung on my camp chair close by, and ran my hand into the pocket where I'd had the map. Say, I hadn't any sooner got my hand inside than a very scared feeling woke me up quicker than anything, because the map wasn't in the pocket. Hey, it's not in my pocket, Poetry. Sure it is. It's got to be. But it's not. I was more wide awake than I usually am when I am wide awake. I must have made a lot of excited noises, because right away Dragonfly stopped snoring, sneezed a couple of times, and wanted to know what was going on and why. Oh, nothing. We're just looking for something. Well, for look with your eyes instead of your voices. I'm allergic to noise. That's your own snoring that woke you up. Now go back to sleep. I certainly felt queer. Somebody's stolen it. I was running my hands frantically through all the pockets of my trousers and my shirt and all the other clothes I had on during the day. We flashed the flashlight all around the tent and every corner where the envelope might have fallen in, out of one of my pockets. We've got to find it. Where do you suppose you lost it? Lost it? Somebody sneaked in here and stolen it. Hey, when do you remember looking at it last? My thoughts galloped back over the evening and the afternoon, and I couldn't remember. What pocket did you have it in last? Why, my shirt pocket, where I keep my New Testament. I put it in there when... Oh, maybe it dropped out of my pocket back there in the cabin when we were climbing out of the window. Yeah, or maybe you left it out on the front porch, and that's why John Till didn't come back to try to stop us. Maybe he found it on the floor out there and picked it up, if it was what he'd been looking for. My acrobatic goat came to life and groaned and turned over. But Poetry was more excited than I was. Bill Collins, we've got to find that map, and I don't think we've lost it around here anywhere.

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1: I wish I hadn't have done that. It's a moment of truth. I don't know how I did it. I don't know where I did it, but I got into it. What did I get into? Poison ivy. And now I've got it on my arms, and I'm kind of itchy, you know? And, hey, I could apologize to myself for getting in poison ivy. I could say, oh, man, I wish I wouldn't have done it. And even if I disobeyed somebody, which I didn't, but if I disobeyed somebody and got into it against their wishes, I could say I'm sorry. But guess what? I still itch. And it's the same with sin. You know, we can sin and we can get forgiven from God, but sometimes sin has scars. So the wise person, the smart person, will stay away from sin to start with. Why? Because sin can hurt us. That's why God says stay away from it, because he loves us. I wish I hadn't have done that. It's a moment of truth.
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4: When you go back for this adventure, you fit right in. 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I mean, after all, the purpose is still to experience history. But now, you'll experience it as someone who's supposed to be there.
5: Johnson! Ronnie! You gotta get out of here!
6: That's what I'm trying to do, but the door won't open!
5: Hang on!
6: This place is getting better all the time!
7: Then we're agreed, Reuben?
6: Hey, what's your name?
8: I am Saul from Tarsus.
7: Stephen?
9: You are the men who have received the law of God by the hand of angels, and you are the men who have failed to keep it.
10: Silence!
11: He must be taken outside the city and stoned.
12: Ananias, is everything all right?
13: I am here, Lord.
12: He is having a vision.
13: Saul?
5: Saul?
13: Lord, I have heard from many about this man and how much harm he has done to your people in Jerusalem. Even now, he holds powers from the chief priest to arrest all who call upon your name. Yes, Lord.
5: Ananias!
12: Catch him. Easy, my friend.
13: Thank you. I am all right. The Lord... He has spoken to me.
5: What did he say?
13: He wants me to.
12: What is it, Ananias? What did he tell you?
13: I am to go to the persecutor. He wants me to go to Saul.
5: Saul?
13: You cannot. He will kill you. Perhaps. He is at the house of a man named Judas on Straight Street.
14: No, it must be a mistake.
13: Barnabas.
14: God would not ask you to go. Not to him. Ananias, I have already lost one close friend and brother to this butcher, and now you want me to stand by and watch while I lose another?
13: Barnabas, can I resist the Lord?
14: No, you cannot.
13: We are in Jesus' hands now, my friend. I will return shortly.
5: Ananias, I'm coming too. I have a feeling there's someone there I need to see.
13: Then come.

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We always love hearing from you.

0: Barnabas, you were in Damascus with Saul. What do you say?
1: I have felt as you feel, Timon. I have struggled over the last 3 years with Saul's conversion, alternately skeptical and sure. But I've been watching his work closely, interviewing those who've seen him, been touched by his message, and it's forced me to a difficult conclusion. Stephen was my friend. I loved him. But more than that, he was my brother in Christ. It doesn't seem possible that I could use those same words to describe the man who instigated his murder and who has persecuted our community. But I do. By the grace of our Lord, I do.
2: Barnabas, I...
1: You are my brother in the Lord, Saul. And my friend.
2: Thank you, Barnabas.
0: Brothers, Saul has been touched by Jesus, set apart by God. He has proclaimed the name mightily in Damascus and its surrounding regions. For 3 days he was stricken, blind, faced with his sin, and then forgiven by the Savior. And each one of us has had an equal measure of forgiveness given to him by our Lord, freely bestowed. Oh, brothers, are we not all so blind? Grace is the miracle at work here. None of us deserve it, yet each of us can be rightfully called God's son. A brother not only in Christ, but to him. He has forgiven. Can we do less?
3: No. We can do no less. Brother Saul, in the name of Jesus, welcome.
4: Looks like everything turned out pretty good, huh, Jason?
5: 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And this is only the beginning.
6: Had the most famous and incredible conversion recorded in the Bible. He went from being a man who hated Christians and hunted them down to put them to death, to being an apostle of Jesus, set apart by him to spread the gospel. But did you know that your conversion is just as important to God as Saul's was? God desires that everyone be saved, and he also has good works set aside for us, just like he did for Saul. Do you remember when you first believed in Jesus? Write and tell me about it. I'd love to hear from you. The address is Adventures in Odyssey, Colorado Springs, Colorado, 80995. 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And I'm Chris, hoping you'll join us again next time for more Adventures in Odyssey.
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0: Well, hello there. It's good to have you back. You're always welcome here at Lamplighter Theatre. On our last visit...
1: Perrin Cove is a simple fishing village. You'll find a few characters in the bunch, but it's good to be back again.
2: I am not stubborn.
1: I have a ward, a young girl.
2: I'm independent.
1: Luna, you are full of surprises.
2: You have no idea. On the far side of the cove, there are the notorious rocks of Perrin.
1: Notorious? Why do you say that?
2: Those rocks have claimed many lives.
3: Cuthbert, I'm dying.
4: George, she'll be inheriting all of this. The towers, my fortune. But I fear she won't be wise with it. She needs a husband, Cuthbert. And you are the only man I trust.
3: She's 21, George. Do you really think she needs someone to watch over her?
5: Una? Is that you? What were you doing out on a night like this?
3: And so late.
2: Oh, I enjoy walking at night.
5: In the pouring rain? You're drenched.
2: So I am. I'd best go change. Good night, Uncle, Mr. Grayson.
4: I most certainly believe she needs someone to watch over her. You must marry Una.

0: Una. There you are.
1: Mr. Grayson. Yes, I needed to think for a minute.
0: George told me he'd spoken to you. About his health and...
1: He's dying. He's the closest thing I've ever had to a father, and... there's not much time.
0: I'm terribly sorry about the news. I too, find great sorrow in it. I respect him more than any man I know.
1: Which must be why he made the request that I marry you.
0: I know that must have been unexpected.
1: I suppose he feels even in his pending death he must care for me. He showed me the marriage vows.
0: And what did you think?
1: It mentioned love a lot. I don't really even know what love is. I don't even like that many people.
0: But if you thought of it as an arrangement of convenience, I'd be spending most of my days in the study writing the book. You'd be free to continue on with your life, as you've always done.
1: We'd be married, but I could still do as I please.
0: If we were husband and wife, you wouldn't be allowed to have another husband, of course.
1: I find that the most appealing aspect of the arrangement. People can stop endlessly questioning me about suitors and settling down.
0: Precisely. I assure you, and I'm a bachelor through and through. I'll not disturb you. Have you other concerns?
1: Some, such as kissing.
0: Kissing?
1: It's not the least bit sanitary, but rather disgusting. I should never kiss anyone.
0: All right, then no kissing.
1: Or holding hands.
0: Affection of any kind whatsoever isn't required for this arrangement. A marriage would be based on mutual respect. We can still be exactly who we are. A legal ceremony won't change anything. Does that alleviate your concerns?
1: It does seem to make sense. I suppose then you have yourself a wife, Mr. Grayson.
0: Very good. But you really should start calling me Cuthbert now.

0: I, Una Carteret, take thee, Cuthbert Grayson, to be my lawfully wedded husband.
1: To have and to hold from this day forward, as long as we both shall live.
0: To have and to hold from this day forward, as long as we both shall live.
1: I now pronounce you husband and wife. What God has joined together, let no man put asunder. Amen.
2: Amen. Thank you, Possum. I feel, knowing that my owner is taken care of, I can go on to see my savior.
1: Of course, Mr. Endicott. Might I do anything else?
2: Just let us be. I'd like to speak to the new couple alone, if I may.
1: Certainly.
3: Is there anything I can do to make you more comfortable, John?
2: No. Just please listen to me. I find great peace that my owner will have a kind companion. And that you, Cuthbert, will complete my book and share our research with the world.
3: Yes, of course.
2: But I do fear that I shan't see either of you again. And my hope is that I will someday. You, Cuthbert, with your incessant logic, believing only as far as your human thoughts can reach. And my sweet Una, you're so wrapped up in the current moment, unable to see the grand design of it all. I can't make you believe. I only ask that you attend church now and again. Parson Phillips is a good man.
0: Yes, he is.
2: He will speak truth to you. The very words of God. Listen. Let your hearts be open. It is my final request of you.
3: We will. We will attend church. For you.
0: I may be married to you, Cuthbert, but I will still speak for myself.
3: Forgive me, I didn't mean to.
0: I will attend church for you as well, Uncle George.
2: Good. I'll remember this, both of you. Two are better than one. For if one falls, the other will lift him up. But woe to him that is alone when he falls. Now, let me pray a blessing over your union.
3: Yes, of course.
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3: I'll be going into town today for a meeting. So, I won't be home for tea this afternoon.
0: I'll let the servants know they needn't prepare anything.
3: Very good.
0: Cuthbert.
3: Yes?
0: I'd like you to take £100 out of the account for me.
3: £100? That's a lot of money, you know. What on earth for?
0: Am I required to tell you? It is my money, after all. Uncle George left it to me.
3: Well, of course, but he put me in charge of it so I can make sure it's spent with discretion.
0: A £100 won't even put a dent in his fortune.
3: But it's certainly more than a dress or a hat.
0: How well do you even know me that you think I want to go out and get a new dress and hat?
3: I merely cannot imagine why a young lady as yourself would require that amount of money to fritter away on her own amusements.
0: If you must know, I need a boathouse down by the shore. Winter will be here soon, and I can't have my vessel being damaged by the storms.
3: Of course. That's perfectly reasonable. I'll retrieve the money while I'm in town today.
0: Thank you.
3: Do you have a trustworthy man to build it? Some scoundrels will be all too pleased to take advantage of a woman with money.
0: I can perhaps take care of it, Cuthbert. You needn't worry. I just need the money, and I'll expect it this evening.

0: That should do it. All she needs now is to be sealed and she'll be watertight. That last bit of money is all we needed, Una.
1: She's beautiful, Eli. The most beautiful ship ever built. Don't you think, Jim?
2: I do. I've seen a lot of boats in my life, but this one will sail quick and agile. She'll be able to take on the gales of the cove.
0: Painting it black was a wise choice. She'll be difficult to see, and we don't want to be seen.
1: What should we name her? A vessel this magnificent deserves a fine name. Oh, I can't wait to go out in her. The people will be able to save.
0: Una, I'm not really comfortable having you out on the boat. Not during rescues. It's simply too dangerous. Jim and I, and Tom too, we'll be able to handle it.
1: With only three? Eli, we've talked about this before. This was my idea. I've funded every nail. I've sweated days away to finish this boat, and now here it sits, glorious and strong. And you won't let me do what I've dreamed?
0: It's only out of concern for...
2: Father, I wouldn't even try. You know Una enough to know there isn't a soul more determined than she. And we both know a fourth hand to row would be ideal.
0: But you're a married woman now. Look, if your husband knew that you've spent months in the dark, dank Witch's Cove hammering away like a common...
1: But he doesn't know. And he won't find out. He lets me do as I please. It's our agreement. Besides, he'd never suspect I'd be here. He's convinced I'm terrified of this cave, that I believe all the rumors of it being haunted.
0: As if you could be terrified of anything.
1: He doesn't know that. He doesn't know me.
0: If you're going to come row with us, you must keep your identity hidden.
2: We all need to keep hidden. We'll have to wrap scarves around our faces. If any of the villagers see that we're the ones responsible for these rescues, they'll
1: kill us. Their greed has knocked their senses out.
2: Well, we can't get ahead of ourselves. This boat needs a trial run before we can see if she's as good as we believe.
0: The wind's been picking up all day. I think we'll be in for a gale this very night.
2: I hope there will not be ships passing through. But if need be, we'll take her out into the storm and pray it is a triumph.
1: Triumph? Yes, that's what we'll call her. That is her name. She is...

0: So, you were out on the boat all day?
1: Yes, it was lovely.
0: And you were able to have the boathouse built?
1: The boat... Oh, yes, the one I wanted the money for. It's, coming along. Might I have the butter, please?
0: Oh, certainly. So, I received a pleasant bit of news today.
1: I noticed you had a letter.
0: It's from my younger sister, Marjorie.
1: Oh?
0: She's coming to visit.
1: Here?
0: Yes, to the Towers. I'm rather pleased that she'll be staying with us.
1: That's, delightful. Do you expect me to entertain her?
0: I'd hoped that she would be hospitable.
1: You know how busy I am. I'm not sure how much time I can devote to being a hostess.
0: Of course, I know you're busy. But I'd be grateful if you would show her around a bit. You're about the same age. I'm sure you'll get along splendidly.
1: I'll do my best.
0: And I'd very much appreciate it if you could be here when she arrives on Friday evening.
1: Very well. I'll be here to greet my sister-in-law.
0: Una, I know our arrangement is unique.
1: But you want me to play the role of the domestic wife. I understand.
0: Thank you.
2: Una! Una, wait!
1: Kathy, you look like you could burst.
2: Oh, I think I might.
3: You'll never believe what happened. The most wonderful thing that could happen.
1: You got a new boat. I know you've been wanting one, but how?
2: No better news than that. Jim proposed.
1: Oh, and you said yes?
3: Of course I said yes. I love Jim with my whole heart. You know that.
1: I do. I mean, you've said so before. Many times I just thought it would pass, like indigestion does.
3: Una, this is love. And I'll love Jim Tanner for my whole life.
1: Mm-hmm. Oh, look. The sky yonder grows dark.
3: The storm's rolling in. Let's go inside and wait it out. We can enjoy a cup of coffee and talk wedding plans.
1: I'm afraid I have other plans. Yes. Yes, there are other things I really must attend to.
4: And on three. One, two, three.
1: There she is. What a tight. Look how well she's been sealed.
4: A triumph is a triumph. And just in time. Look, out on the horizon.
5: The boat that sent up the flare earlier. Her mast broke.
4: That crew needs our help.
1: Then no time to sit admiring the boat. Hurry, get on board.
4: Wait, Una. Are you certain? Look at this storm. It could claim you in a heartbeat.
1: But this is what makes my heart beat. I can't stand on land while people perish. Not anymore. I must go.
4: Then hurry. The scars cover your faces, all of you. Now we'll see what this boat is capable of.
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12: Una?
1: Oh, you? Oh, Cuthbert, I didn't think you'd still be up.
0: Well, someone must entertain our guest.
1: What? Oh.
0: Una, this is my sister Marjorie. Marjorie, my wife.
13: Hello, Una.
0: You said you would be here to greet her. You gave me your word.
1: I apologize. I forgot.
0: She was exhausted, yet she insisted on staying up to meet you.
1: She settled into her room now?
0: Yes, but certainly not feeling welcomed. What? Why would you go out in such a storm?
1: I went for a walk and I got caught up in it.
0: You've lived here nearly your entire life. How could you not have known a storm was brewing?
1: Why does it matter to you what I decide to do?
0: You're my wife. And it's not safe to walk out in such a violent tempest.
1: It's not your responsibility to keep me safe. You told me I could continue doing as I please. And if I want to go for a walk on a stormy night, that's exactly what I'm going to do.
0: Your guardian was right. You are stubborn and immature. Only a child would act this way.
1: You can think whatever you want of me, Cuthbert Grayson. I care little of your opinion. But I'll fulfill my duty as hostess. I'll entertain Marjorie tomorrow.
12: Mmm. This black pudding is divine. Must be the sea air, but I woke up famished this morning.
0: You had a full day of travel yesterday. Here, have more eggs. And tea?
12: Please.
0: All right.
12: Una, have you ever been to London?
13: No, nor do I ever wish to be that far from the sea.
12: You've lived in Heron Cove your whole life.
13: Not entirely, but most of it. You must have more fried toast. Edwina made an entire platter.
12: I've no more room on my plate. Really, you should visit the city sometime. So many people, so much to see. Fancy carriages, restaurant delicacies, majestic architecture. I'd love to show my sister-in-law around.
0: Speaking of which, Una is excited to take you for a tour of Perrin Cove today.
13: Oh, yes. We can even go out on my boat.
12: You are such a dear, Una. And I very much enjoy the time with you, but perhaps we could plan it for another day.
0: Are you not feeling well, Marjorie?
12: You must forgive me, dear brother. I have a previous commitment.
0: But you only arrived yesterday.
12: In the carriage on the way into town yesterday, I met the kindest gentleman.
0: Oh?
12: Indeed, an Irish fellow. He invited me to his mother's manor for a visit today, and I agreed.
0: What is his mother's name? It's a small town. Surely we'd have heard of her.
12: Actually, she only recently moved here. Oh. She came to visit her son whilst he was recovering from an incident and decided to stay. He has quite the story on how he came to Perrin Cove. Mm.
13: And what might his name be?
12: Master Duncan Thistlewaite.
0: Una, you all right?
13: Yes. I apologize. Duncan Thistlewaite, you say?
12: Have you met him?
13: No.
12: He's devastatingly handsome. Dark, thick hair, deep brown eyes. And he's so very kind and cultured.
0: And what is this story you spoke of? How did he come to Perrin Cove?
12: He was first mate on a vessel sailing down from Galway when a storm came upon them suddenly.
0: That seems to be a rather common occurrence among these parts.
12: Their sails were torn, and the current pulled them toward the rocks. He tried valiantly to keep the ship upright, but the powerful winds were too much and the helm broke apart.
0: Were there other survivors?
12: Oh, no. The vessel crashed against the rocks and all was lost. He was thrown overboard and knocked unconscious.
0: Yet he survived.
12: He washed up on the shore with a deep cut in his head. Duncan said some villager found him and nursed him back to health.
0: What a fascinating story.
12: I was enthralled as he told it. Such an adventure. Surely an experience for the adventurous and not for those safely tucked away in a glorious haven such as this.
0: I think I'd prefer it that way. With my book, some tea and a fire.
13: Sounds like an interesting gentleman, this Mr. Thistlewaite.
12: I think so. I'm rather eager to get to know him better, so I do hope you'll forgive me for postponing your offer.
13: Of course, I understand perfectly.
0: Perhaps since Una now has the day free, she and I will spend the day together.
13: We will?
1: Oh, no, no. You don't have to take time away from working on your book, Cuthbert, dear. I'll find something to occupy my time. I always do.
0: But, Una, dear, wouldn't it be lovely to take the horses out together? There are two fine steeds in the barn, eager to take a run.
1: Horses. It's been a while since I've ridden.
0: Oh, come now, I've only seen the meadows above the cliff from a distance. And now they're in full bloom. Surely you'd join me on an afternoon ride.
1: The meadows. I haven't been up there since riding that path with Uncle George.
12: Then it's settled. I shall keep my plans to visit Mr. Thistlewaite and his mother, and you two enjoy your day on horses.

0: Come on, girl. This way. Look at that view.
1: It's my breath away every time. Whoa, honeysuckle.
0: Why did you name him Honeysuckle?
1: In the summer, this meadow is filled with honeysuckle flower. I missed my mother terribly after she died, and Uncle George would take long rides up here with me. The view of the sea, the salt air, the sweet scent of the honeysuckle lifted my spirits. It was the only thing that could. Mm. I treasured those times with him.
0: You must have missed him considerably when he was gone.
1: I knew he needed to do research, but yes, I suppose riding never was the same after that.
0: Did you continue taking out the horses?
1: It wasn't as enjoyable without him. The servants kept the horses exercised, but I lost interest.
0: Mm. Well, you seem to be enjoying yourself today, though.
1: I am. I suppose some things are simply better with a companion. Take a left where the path splits.
0: I will. Una?
1: Yes?
0: I wanted to apologize for last night. I shouldn't have gotten cross.
1: Oh, it's all right. I regret my actions as well. I wasn't home to meet your sister as I promised.
0: And what I said about you being childish.
1: Please, Cuthbert, I'd rather not speak of it. Shall we just enjoy our ride?
0: If that's what you wish.
1: We should probably get back. Let's just take a short trot along the overhang and make our return.
0: Very well. I'll follow you.
1: Come on, let's go, honeysuckle.
0: Whoa, Una, stop! There's a snake crossing the path.
1: Where? It's okay. It's okay, boy. Ah! Honeysuckle! It's okay, boy. Go, boy, go! Go,
0: Father! Honeysuckle! Una! Yeah, girl! Catch up! No! No, not toward the overhang. The horse doesn't see it. Una! He's going toward the cliff! Una, jump! Jump off him! Jump!
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3: July 3rd, simply irresponsible. How many things have you let slide today? You know what I mean, the things you know you should have dealt with but chose to push off for another time. Or how many corners have you cut, completing a task with half the effort that it really needs? The truth is, we can spend equal effort getting out of something we don't want to do. Now maybe this feels familiar to your own life, but it doesn't seem like it's that serious of an issue. After all, being irresponsible doesn't always reveal itself in large and noticeable ways. But it's the result of a deep-seated issue that goes right to the heart of sin. I'll let Rick tell you more, as he's here to share with us his true story on this Unshackled Daily Devotional.
4: I was rebelling against my childhood when I thought I was the only one holding our family together, and that's a heavy responsibility. My parents' marriage problems followed them across the country as we moved to California, where my irresponsible behavior took root. I became a hippie doing drugs with my friends. When we moved to New York in the early 70s, my rebellion was entrenched, and I barely graduated from high school, which made me a prime candidate for the draft. I tried every way I could to avoid being drafted and going to Vietnam. I moved back and forth from New York to California, delaying the process. I claimed conscientious objector status, which was denied. Then I met Annie and we started living together. About the time the war was ending, I realized I'd wasted several years of my life scheming and evading. It was time to grow up. Annie and I got married, but my heart still ached for something I lacked. We decided to try going to church. I became friends with a man at work who loved the Lord and was a good example to me. His friends became my friends, and I wanted the quiet joy they displayed in their lives. I began reading the Bible, realized the need for the Savior, gave my heart to Jesus, and His love gave me the power to change my irresponsible ways. Annie received Christ too, and we both cleaned up our act. He gave us a love for young people, and we've been ministering to them since 1982.

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0: prophecy. We are currently in our series entitled Key Prophetic or Important Prophetic Terms in the Bible, and we are exploring seven sets of those terms. And in today's program, we will continue exploring the contrast between the second set of terms, that being the day of Christ, and contrasting that with the day of the Lord. And I emphasize the word contrast, and as we are just about ready to finish up point number two, and that being going through the last few scriptures dealing with the day of the Lord, that if you've been following along with us for a while, particularly in point number two, it should be clear from the scriptures that there is a contrast, not a comparison, between the day of Christ and the day of the Lord, that you prayerfully have seen from the scriptures. The day of Christ is clearly a description of the rapture of the church, and it's a very positive, a very God-glorifying time. It's a time that we are told as Christians to eagerly await, because we are going to be taken off of this earth before God turns his attention to Israel during what is called the seven-year tribulation that was prophesied all through the scriptures. And we are going to stand before our husband, Jesus Christ, we being the bride, he being the bridegroom, promised to us who have faith in him through his death, burial, and resurrection. And he will judge us for our works on the earth after we became Christians. In other words, for our sanctification. No regard or any attention paid to sin. Why? Because all of that was done away with on the cross. So there is no reference to sin. And we talked about that in Hebrews chapter 9, verse 28, a wonderful passage describing the Bema Seat judgment of the church. So that's the day of Christ. And then the day of the Lord is a period of time that, according to the scriptures, starts at the midpoint of tribulation, I call it a high point. It's a point of emphasis, maybe, is a better way to say it, with the second coming of Christ. And the reason I say I was using the word high point, he is going to come and judge the world. Every person who is alive on the earth at that time, at the end of the tribulation, that seven-year period of time, will be judged face-to-face by Jesus Christ. That's the Jews and the Gentiles that are on the earth. And it's going to be a day of doom and gloom and darkness. And prayerfully, you've seen that as we've gone through the Old Testament scriptures, the many scriptures that we have there on our worksheet, that as the announcer said, you can download from this radio station. And I prayerfully ask that you do, because there are so many scriptures that I think for the casual listener, perhaps not the serious listener, and I pray at some point all of you that are listening would make it a focus of your life, your Bible study life, to become a serious student of Bible prophecy, because we know from the scriptures, and we've been over those scriptures any number of times in this teaching ministry, what pleases God is growing in our knowledge of who he is. So that's really what this whole purpose of this ministry is about, is growing in our knowledge. So whereas you might say, well, just tell me in 50 words or less, what's the difference between the day of Christ and the day of the Lord? I could do that, but it would have really no material impact on your spiritual growth. And I pray that you see it that way, that the reason we have so many scriptures here is just a desire on my heart to show you how you can study the scriptures for yourself, and you can convince yourself through the leading of the Holy Spirit what is truth. Truth can be discerned through Bible study. I do not believe that a really good understanding of truth can be discerned simply by listening to somebody tell you what they think so-and-so is, what they think the day of Christ is, or what they think the day of the Lord is. I really believe the only way to do this that glorifies and pleases and honors God is to get into his word and let him tell you through his Holy Spirit what he's trying to get across. So that's what we have been doing in this ministry, and now we're in these prophetic terms as we prepare to do an overview of the yet-to-occur prophecies in the Bible that take us all the way to eternity at the end of the book of Revelation. So we are finishing up here in point number two with the day of the Lord, and we are in our New Testament passages, of which there are a few, because it is about Israel. The day of the Lord is about Israel. Yes, there are Gentiles on the earth. They are caught up in this. They will be judged through this. But it is principally for and about Israel. And the Old Testament makes that very clear. And we've been over a number of those Old Testament scriptures to prove that point. So here we are in the New Testament, and we've been spending the last few programs talking about the Thessalonians. So therefore, that would take us to the first and second books of Thessalonians. And of course, we've said over several times, several programs, the purpose of Paul writing to the Thessalonians was to allay their concerns that they had missed the rapture of the church. Well, how did this church in Thessalonica, all the way up in northeast Greece, know about this? Well, Paul had taught them. He had taught them in detail. In fact, he had said, you know full well, or I have taught you these things, so I have no need of repeating them to you. So Paul has emphasized to us, the reader, as he explains this to the Thessalonians in his two letters, I have made this point clear to you. Now I want to reemphasize, no, you have not missed the rapture. Let me describe what the circumstances are that lead up that come after the rapture. So what you're experiencing that you're calling the tribulation is really just persecution from the Roman government. Persecution from the Roman government, but it is not the persecution that is going to take place during the tribulation, because that will be many, many magnitudes worse than anything that had come before the tribulation. So we went to 1 Thessalonians, the first letter that he wrote, and we went to 1 Thessalonians chapter 5. And I just feel that this is probably a good time to go through those first 11 verses again, because Paul does a good job of explaining the difference between the day of the Lord and what the church is going to experience. A difference between the day of the Lord and what the church is going to experience. And he says in 1 Thessalonians chapter 5, verse 1, now as to the times and epochs, brethren, you have no need of anything to be written to you. And again, a comment, there he is telling them again, I've taught you these things. I've told you what's going to happen, what the prophetic future is going to look like, when it's going to happen in sequence, and where you're involved, believers, and where you're not involved. And so he makes that emphasis again in verse 1. Verse 2, for you, speaking to the church, you yourselves know full well, again, because I've taught you, that the day of the Lord will come just like a thief in the night. And we went to John chapter 10. We went to Matthew 24, verse 43, to show you that these are negative terms. This is applying to the Jews that are in the tribulation that... It's the unbelieving Jews, particularly the unbelieving Jews and the Gentiles. They will be caught by surprise when Christ comes back, that it'll be like a thief in the night. And if you want to see that in detail, emphasize, that would be Matthew 24, verse 43, where you talk about the thief coming in the night and how the owner of the house would secure his house so that the thief could not enter. Well, that's not a positive term. That's not a description that would apply to the church. So they say it would come like a thief in the night. Then verse 3, while they, these unbelievers, are saying peace and safety, then destruction will come upon them suddenly like labor pains upon a woman with child, and they will not escape. And again, we went back through scripture. We went back to Daniel chapter 9. Verse 27, we went to Isaiah chapter 28, verses 14 to 18, to make the point that this is talking about unbelieving Israel during the tribulation, the first half. Daniel 9 tells us that they are living under a peace treaty brokered with the Antichrist. They have been convinced, the unbelieving Israelites have been convinced that the Antichrist is indeed their promised Messiah, and that they are living arrogantly, if you will, and saying as they look around them, the world is in turmoil during the first half. Remember, we learned from Revelation 6 and Revelation 9 that half the world dies during the first half, but Israel is protected under this peace treaty from Daniel chapter 9, verse 27, and they're saying peace and safety. And then Isaiah 28, talking about that peace treaty, they're saying arrogantly, we are not going to be overcome with this desolation that's being wrought across the rest of the earth, and that we'll never be affected by that. So we're living in peace and safety. And then it says right there in 1 Thessalonians chapter 5, verse 3, it says, because they're saying that, then destruction will come upon them suddenly like birth pangs or labor pains upon a woman. And to go into detail describing that, we went to Matthew 24, and basically it was verse 8, and everything above that in Matthew 24, describing the wars and rumors and wars and so forth, this was describing Israel, unbelieving Israel in the first half of the tribulation, seeing and hearing all these things, and then Christ telling them there on the Mount of Olives, it's what this is all about, the Olivet Discourse, saying that these are just birth pangs for you, Israel. You're watching this, but at one point, at that midpoint, when the Antichrist removes the protection of that treaty, which we learn in Daniel 9, verse 27, at the midpoint of the tribulation, he's going to remove the protection of that treaty, and he's going to go after to destroy Israel. And those birth pangs will come upon them, and they will not escape. So verse 4, but you, brethren, referring back to the church, you, brethren, are not in darkness. And again, the distinction between day and night, light and dark, is the distinction between the righteous and the unrighteous. The people of the day, he's obviously referring to as the church here, and those that are in darkness are unbelieving Israel as they go into and through the tribulation. Again, verse 4, but you, brethren, are not in darkness, that the day. What is the day? Back up to verse 2, the day of the Lord. You are not in darkness, that the day of the Lord would overtake you like a thief. And I want to clarify a point here, because when Christ comes back at the second coming, he will come back like a thief in the night. That's described in Matthew 24. Remember that the day of the Lord is not a specific single day like the day of Christ is. The day of Christ is a day, a moment in time when the rapture of the church takes place. The day of the Lord, according to the scripture, starts at the midpoint of the tribulation, the midpoint of that seven-year terrible time, and goes forward all the way through the millennial kingdom to the great white throne judgment. So if you want to add it up, it's 1,003.5 years. And so he's talking about when they're saying peace and safety in verse 3 and then destruction comes on them, that's talking about what happens starting at the midpoint, but it kind of culminates, if you will, the pain and suffering, if you will, culminates with the judgments when Christ comes back like a thief in the night. So that 3.5 years is part of this day of the Lord. So hopefully you understand that. And if that needs more clarification, I'd be glad to do that. Just let me know. Just let me know at steve@whcbradio.org, and I'd be glad to spend some more time on that. Verse 5, but you, again the church, you are all sons of light and sons of day. We are not of the night nor of darkness. So the church is not part of that unbelieving group here specifically, being referred to the unbelieving Israelites, but basically all the unbelievers during the tribulation. We are not part of that. We are completely separated. We are actually in heaven. As a matter of fact, that'll be explained down in verse 9. It says, verse 6, so then let us not sleep as others do. And sleep here means be lazy. We are about the Lord's work. We are about studying everything we can about the Lord. We are not sleeping. We are not lazy as others are, but let us be alert and sober. And here sober means clear-minded, clear-minded. Verse 7, for those who sleep do their sleeping at night. And sleeping here is a negative term. Those that are lazy are doing it because they're in the night. They are not of God. And those who get drunk at night. So we're talking about negative aspects here. Drunkenness being an excess of anything, not just necessarily alcohol, but those who get drunk at night because they are of the night. Verse 8, but since we, back to referring to the church, are of the day, let us be sober. And a sober again means clear-minded, having put on the breastplate of faith and love, and as a helmet, the hope of salvation. For God has not destined us for wrath, but for obtaining salvation through our Lord Jesus Christ, who died for us, so that whether we are awake or asleep, we will live together with him. And that reference in verse 10 of awake or asleep is talking about at the moment of the rapture of the church, those who are asleep, in other words, they have died waiting to be resurrected. They will be resurrected. Those who are awake, literally, physically awake at the time of the rapture, they will be translated. So he's talking about those who are living at the time of the rapture and those who have died in Christ at the time of the rapture. We will all live together with him. We'll all be raptured at one time. What a wonderful passage verse 10 is. And then to wrap that up, that thought up in verse 11, therefore, encourage one another and build up one another, just as you also are doing. So that wonderful admonition there, everything that's been listed above there in 1 Thessalonians chapter 5, from verse 1 to verse 10, relative to the church, is encouraging. It's very positive. And we should therefore take that information and encourage one another with it, because we are not of the darkness. We are not of Satan, if you will, like those the others are. So Paul is encouraging the Thessalonians by making the very clear distinction here that you, church, you, brethren, are not going to be involved in the day of the Lord. So I just wanted to make that point very clear. And again, if it needs more explanation, please let me know. And then we're going to, in our next teaching portion, we're going to go to the other New Testament passages there in our worksheet. And again, we're staying in Thessalonians, and we're going to be talking about the day of the Lord, but we're also going to be talking about the day of Christ in a sense that I want to show you a point of information. Let me put it that way, a point of information, a point of learning, a point of instruction about the difference in versions of the Bible, because I want to show you where discerning the difference, because you have taken the time to study the scriptures, the Old and the New Testament, and you have the knowledge through the leading of the Holy Spirit to discern the difference between the aspects of the day of Christ versus the aspects of the day of the Lord, because I'm going to show you something that might surprise you if you are particularly dedicated to one version of the Bible or another. And we'll show you that in 2 Thessalonians in our next program. But we want to transition now, as we always do, to our question and answer time. And we have been taking a question that's basically, the question is, does the fact that Israel is the wife of God, and I love that emphasis because that's a fact in the Bible, does the fact that Israel is the wife of God have any impact on end time prophecy? And yes, yes, it does. And we have been going through this for several programs now. And what I have been trying to do in the first part of answering this question is, one, to establish, yes, the fact that Israel is the wife of God. And we went to Exodus 19 to show you the wedding ceremony there at the foot of Mount Sinai. Then we went to some other Old Testament passages to show you where God in the scripture refers to himself as the husband of Israel. And then transition to wanting to clarify a point to make sure we understand that there is a lot of teaching, unfortunately, out there, and I actually go as far as to call it a false gospel, that teaches that the church, you and I, have been at the center of God's plans in the Bible since the beginning of the Bible, since Genesis. And, of course, the Bible very clearly teaches that the whole concept, much less the understanding of the term church, was not understood in the Old Testament at all, that it was a mystery that was revealed in the New Testament by the Apostle Paul, so that we need to understand that God's plans are principally dealing, his plans as laid out in the Bible from Genesis to Revelation, principally deal with Israel before the creation of the church, and then once the church is raptured out, it goes back to paying attention to Israel again. So again, said another way, everything before Pentecost, is about Israel, and everything after the rapture is about Israel. So between Pentecost and the rapture, which has been approximately 2,000 years, the focus has been on the church, because Israel has had, God has basically descriptively turned his back on Israel for a period of time, because they denied his son when he sent him to them. So therefore, he has put his promises, his covenant promises to Israel, on hold. They've temporarily on hold and has turned his attention to the church. Anyone who believes that Jesus Christ died for them on the cross, was their sacrifice, and that he died and was resurrected, and he is the Son of God. If you believe that, then you are part of the church. Israel doesn't believe that. Not yet. They will, but not until the end of the tribulation. So as long as the church is on the earth, we have the gospel of grace, which we'll talk about in our next set of terms to differentiate that. But before the church was created at Pentecost, and after the church is taken out, that's all about Israel and its relationship with her husband, God the Father. And we made that point, and we actually showed it in the book of Acts, chapter 15. And we were reading verses 13 to 18, and it was basically quoting from Amos, the prophet Amos, who prophesied about 750 years before Christ ministered on the earth. So it was a strong prophecy from Amos. But remember, the church was not known in the Old Testament. So the interesting thing I wanted you to see, because we're now going to go to Amos in the Old Testament. Amos is one of the minor prophets. So if you can find Ezekiel and then Daniel, and then you'll find Hosea, and then Joel, and then the third book in of those 12 minor prophets is the book of Amos, in Amos chapter 9. And I want you to see this, because this is Amos prophesying, obviously, about Israel. The church was not in view at all here. None of the prophets, when they prophesied, knew anything about the church. All they could see was the first coming of Christ and the second coming of Christ. Well, the church is in that time span between the first coming of Christ and the second coming of Christ. They had no knowledge of that. So if we look at Amos chapter 9, and we want to start with verse 8. Amos chapter 9, verse 8, it says, "Behold, the eyes of the Lord God are on the sinful kingdom. And I," this is God speaking, "I will destroy it from the face of the earth." And of course, that sinful kingdom in the context here, Amos is prophesying about the Assyrians coming down and taking the 10 northern tribes. Remember, the tribes split, the 12 tribes split when Solomon died. So in 922 BC, the tribes split, 10 north and 2 south. And it's referring here to the Assyrians coming down and taking the 10 tribes away, and they have not come back as tribes as yet. They will, but not until the tribulation period. So again, Behold, the eyes of the Lord God are on the sinful kingdom, and I will destroy it from the face of the earth. Nevertheless, I will not totally destroy the house of Jacob. When he referred to Jacob, that's Jacob had his name changed to Israel. He was the father of the 12 tribes. So he says, I will not totally destroy all 12 tribes, declares the Lord. For behold, I am commanding, and I will shake the house of Israel among all nations. Remember, they were scattered effectively by 722 BC by the Assyrians. They were scattered among the nations. And I will shake the house of Israel among all nations as grain is shaken in a sieve, but not a kernel will fall to the ground. In other words, God's going to shake the world, and he's going to separate all the Israelites out of the nations, and he's going to bring them back to Israel and judge them. And we find that in Ezekiel chapter 22. We're not going to go there now. But he says, I'm going to shake the nations, and I'm going to shake out everybody but the Jews, and I'm going to save all those Jews, and I'm going to bring them back. Verse 10, all the sinners of my people will die by the sword, those who say the calamity will not overtake or confront us. And remember, we've talked about that. That is a clear description of Israel, unbelieving Israel, during the tribulation, the seven-year tribulation. And we find from Zechariah chapter 13, verse 9, that two-thirds of the Jews that God brings back for judgment at the end of the tribulation will die, and they will die by the sword. 11, in that day I will raise up the fallen booth of David and the wall and wall up its breaches. I will also raise up its ruins and rebuild it as in the days of old, that they may possess the remnant of Edom and all the nations who were called by my name, declares the Lord who does this. So we're going to take this 8th century prophecy, and we're going to compare it to a New Testament passage that includes the rapture in this. So we'll do that in our next program. Remember, if we don't talk again, I'll be seeing you in the air.
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3: Ruth Kramer with Mission Network News. The church is grieving after another deadly attack in sub-Saharan Africa, now the world's terrorism hotspot. Plus, while America celebrates Independence Day, many veterans are fighting battles that no one can see. We'll explain what's happening in the moments ahead. We'll begin in the Democratic Republic of the Congo, where hundreds of Christians are killed each month. Todd Nettleton with the Voice of the Martyrs USA says,
4: these latest attacks affect apparently 14 Christians beheaded by the Islamic State's Central Africa Province, which is the Islamic State branch active in the DRC.
3: The group claimed responsibility for killing 6 Christians June 3rd and 8 more on June 24th.
4: There is an element of wanting to inspire fear.
3: Nettleton adds that this is why the attacks are so gruesome and violent.
4: They would talk about setting up a caliphate, and once the Islamists control the territory, the Christians are given the choice to convert and become Muslims.
3: And if they refuse, persecution follows. Nettleton says one distinctive trait of persecution in the DRC is how sudden it can be. A local leader shared the story of two men stopped and asked about the religion.
4: One of the men said, I'm a Christian. He was shot right there instantaneously.
3: Cases like these leave deep trauma and fear among believers, yet they also reveal the endurance of their faith under persecution. Pray that the Lord will strengthen Congolese believers, and pray that persecutors will turn to Christ through dreams, visions, and bold witness. Next, America turns 250 this weekend, marking 25 decades of religious freedom. Executive Director of the Alliance for the Unreached, David Boghossian, calls us to reflect on and celebrate this gift.
5: The United States was unique in the history of the world as being the place that championed religious freedom and has now become a champion for that all over the world.
3: He says much of the world has yet to experience religious freedom.
5: There are thousands of people groups in the world today that we classify as unreached, and most of those live in areas that we call restricted access, meaning their governments deny them the access to the gospel.
3: In this way, the unreached often face a double-edged sword, restricted access to the gospel and persecution when they gain it. But God's word is a sharper sword, changing lives as it goes out among unreached peoples of the world. For those persecuted as a result, Boghossian says the Spirit of God equips believers to respond with love.
5: And that is the privilege that we have as Christians. In fact, it's in spite of persecution, and maybe you could say because of persecution, that Christianity shines the brightest and grows the fastest.
3: So as you celebrate America's birthday, would you pray for the nations who have yet to experience our religious freedoms? What's more,
5: we need to pray for the world that they would have freedom to worship as they choose, but we need to also pray for our country that our religious freedoms here would also be protected.
3: And U.S. President Donald Trump aims for a new Guinness World Record with his fireworks display at the National Mall tomorrow night. Typical 4th of July shows last about 20 minutes, but tomorrow's will go twice as long. Civic displays throughout the U.S. will likely follow suit, honoring America's 250th year of independence. Marty Johnson of Warriors Set Free says, for some veterans,
6: if there's an event like what we're talking about that is going to be twice the amount of sound and twice the amount of everything, that could very well trigger somebody right back.
3: Not all veterans struggle, but fireworks usually pose a challenge to combat vets. Warriors Set Free helps veterans and first responders heal from the trauma incurred in the line of duty. As a veteran, Johnson can recommend the ministry firsthand.
6: For the better part of 38 years after I got out of the Marine Corps, I spiraled out of control.
3: He gave his rage and trauma to Jesus during a freedom appointment with Warriors Set Free.
6: I laid it all at his feet, and he has blessed me with the restoration of relationships with my wife, my children. People don't recognize the old Marty because that guy is gone. They see Christ in me.
3: 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And together, the Great Commission happens. 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I'm Ruth Kramer.
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8: 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The prophetic book of Revelation describes a disturbing scene. In short, two of God's prophets at some time in the future will be killed, then resurrected. The prophecy states that the entire world at one time will view this event as it happens. This would be impossible without instant television or internet communications around the world. Yet it says somehow at one time, all the world would see the same event as it happens. The world will watch it all instantly as it unfolds over a three-day period. And seeing it from the other side of the planet would not be possible without television, satellite, and internet, which would not be invented for another 2,000 years.
7: One more reason to believe.
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10: July 3rd, simply irresponsible. How many things have you let slide today? You know what I mean, the things you know you should have dealt with but chose to push off for another time. Or how many corners have you cut, completing a task with half the effort that it really needs? The truth is, we can spend equal effort getting out of something we don't want to do. Now maybe this feels familiar to your own life, but it doesn't seem like it's that serious of an issue. After all, being irresponsible doesn't always reveal itself in large and noticeable ways. But it's the result of a deep-seated issue that goes right to the heart of sin. I'll let Rick tell you more, as he's here to share with us his true story on this Unshackled Daily Devotional.
11: I was rebelling against my childhood when I thought I was the only one holding our family together, and that's a heavy responsibility. My parents' marriage problems followed them across the country as we moved to California, where my irresponsible behavior took root. I became a hippie doing drugs with my friends. When we moved to New York in the early 70s, my rebellion was entrenched, and I barely graduated from high school, which made me a prime candidate for the draft. I tried every way I could to avoid being drafted and going to Vietnam. I moved back and forth from New York to California, delaying the process. I claimed conscientious objector status, which was denied. Then I met Annie, and we started living together. About the time the war was ending, I realized I'd wasted several years of my life scheming and evading. It was time to grow up. Annie and I got married, but my heart still ached for something I lacked. We decided to try going to church. I became friends with a man at work who loved the Lord and was a good example to me. His friends became my friends, and I wanted the quiet joy they displayed in their lives. I began reading the Bible, realized the need for the Savior, gave my heart to Jesus, and His love gave me the power to change my irresponsible ways. Annie received Christ too, and we both cleaned up our act. He gave us a love for young people, and we've been ministering to them since 1982 at a Bible school in New York.
10: James chapter 4, verse 17 warns, "Therefore to him that knoweth to do good, and doeth it not, to him it is sin." Friend, the Bible tells us that not doing what we know we ought to is, well, just as wrong as carrying out an act of sin. Therefore, the flaw of simply being irresponsible is, in actuality, sin as well. At the root, it is self-centeredness, rebellion against the plan that God has put before us. And it requires repentance. 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
14: 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We are here to remind you of God's grace and goodness. We're here to remind you to enjoy yourself today in Christ Jesus. 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
4: In his second letter to the Corinthians, the Apostle Paul wrote, "Where the Spirit of the Lord is, there is freedom." Well, freedom and liberty were pressing needs felt by the leaders of the 13 American colonies 250 years ago. They had a deep faith in God and decided to take a stand against the mightiest empire in the world when they signed the Declaration of Independence. We'll hear more today on Focus on the Family with Jim Daly. I'm John Fuller, and Jim, many people are obviously planning time together as family and friends as we celebrate the 250th. I wonder, though, how many Americans really understand the significant events that led up to this very special holiday.
16: Well, I'm hopeful that many of us do, but we're so blessed to be living at this time in history where we can celebrate and enjoy the freedoms that we have. And I really do hope every one of us will take time this weekend to have fun with your family and express your love for each other. Those are important things to do, but it's also important to reflect on the great price that was paid for our freedom, because back in 1776, the founding fathers of this nation were literally putting their lives on the line. To the British, the Declaration of Independence was an act of treason, and the original signers kept their name secret because otherwise they would have been killed. Those were the stakes at the time. And today, we want to help you get a sense of the courage and sacrifice and profound faith that many of our founding fathers had. That's why we have a dramatic episode from our Adventures in Odyssey team that we'd love to share with you today, and I think you're really going to enjoy it.
4: You know, Adventures in Odyssey, of course, the audio drama series that we've been producing since 1987. It provides wonderful creative stories that feature faith and life lessons for children and for many adults as well. And we have more than 1,000 Adventures in Odyssey episodes, and we have a big new thing coming up in early 2027, a brand new animated film called Adventures in Odyssey, the movie. It's our hope that millions of new families will be introduced to the world of Odyssey and ultimately to the good news message of Jesus Christ.
16: That's our goal, and we're counting on the prayers and financial support of friends like you to help us achieve this. But we'll tell you more about that later in the program. What we need to do right now is set the stage for today's drama titled The Day Independence Came. And it all starts in an old-fashioned ice cream shop called Wit's Inn, run by Mr. Whitaker, or Wit, as we call him. Wit and his friend Tom are discussing trivia with a young history buff named Irwin Springer.
18: Okay, here's one for you. Who commanded the British forces during the Revolution?
19: That's easy. General Charles Cornwallis.
18: Oh, boy, you sure got that. How do you know all that stuff, Irwin?
19: Oh, I love the Revolutionary War. There were so many great heroes like Washington and Adams and Nathan Hale. It's my favorite period in history.
18: Oh, speaking of Franklin, that reminds me. I have a book about him for you, Irwin. It's a big, thick one, too. I found it in a sale downtown.
19: Really? Where is it?
18: It's on one of the shelves in the Bible room. I didn't want any of the kids to handle it before you got to it.
19: Great!
18: Look at him go. You'd think he was looking for buried treasure or something.
20: Well, what makes you think he isn't?
19: Great, there's nobody here. I'll be able to read it right now. Let's see. There it is on the top shelf. Now, where's the stepladder? Well, here's a chair. Mr. Whitaker doesn't like us to climb on chairs. I'll just do it real quick and nobody will ever know. There we go. Oh, still pretty high. I think I can stretch up and get it, though. Got it. Whoa! Ah! Oh, my head. Ouch. Oh, my head. The book must have hit it when I fell down. Hey, where is my book? Come to think of it, where's Wits End? This looks like the old dirt road up to Trickle Lake, except it isn't.
0: Boy! You, boy!
19: Who, me?
0: Yes. Follow me if you value your hide.
19: Excuse me, but I was taught never to go with strangers. Oh, right behind you!
21: Hey now, hold up, rebel, don't run!
19: Did he say rebels?
0: Yes. We have to get out of this clearing. Over there, get behind those bushes.
22: Like rabbits. Now they've got to be about here somewhere.
23: Well, let's take a breather for a moment, shall we, Alfie?
22: Right.
19: They look like redcoats.
0: Yes, they are redcoats and deadly ones, too. We have to think of some way out of this. We could fight, but unfortunately, I have no more shot left. Still, there must be some way.
19: Hey, look up there, above the soldiers.
0: What?
19: You see it? That big white looking thing.
0: Yes, so?
19: It's a wasp's nest.
0: So it is. How's your aim?
19: Not too good.
0: All right. Looks like it's up to me, then. Hand me that rock over there.
19: Okay.
0: Now, we'll only have one shot, so it has to count. Are you ready?
19: Yep, ready.
0: Hey, lobsterbacks, how about some company?
24: Look out! Ow!
19: Yeah, look at him go.
0: Oh, we fixed them for fair, eh? We'll end up as food for the wasps ourselves.
19: You said it. Let's get out of here. Oh, ouch. They're still coming.
0: There's a lake ahead. Can you swim?
19: No.
0: Well, there's no time like the present to learn.
19: Whoa!
0: Well, now, don't struggle. Don't struggle. I've got you. I have you. Now, that's it. Just move your arms and legs. Yeah, that's good. Oh, this way. That's it. Now, up under the shore. Oh, well, we've had quite an adventure. And I don't even know your name or where you're from.
19: I'm Erwin Springer from Odyssey.
0: Well, Erwin Springer from Odyssey, I thank you for saving my life.
19: Likewise, I'm sure. And you are?
0: My name is Hale. Nathan Hale.
19: Nathan Hale? The Nathan Hale?
0: Huh? You've heard of me?
19: Who hasn't heard of you?
0: Well, I don't know. Everyone, I would imagine.
19: Wait a minute. If you're Nathan Hale, then this must be... What year is this?
0: 1776. July, to be precise. We're just outside of the township of New York.
19: New York? Oh, wow! Oh, wow!
0: Mr. Springer, are you all right?
19: Yeah, I just can't... You're really Nathan Hale?
0: Yes. I think I better get you back to camp. You seem a bit delirious. Can you walk?
19: What? Oh, yeah, sure.
0: Are you sure? It's a good stretch of the legs.
19: No, I'm okay, really. Let's go.
0: Good fellow. All right, this way then.
19: Wait a minute. What camp?
0: The camp of the Continental Army, of course.
19: Oh, wow. Oh, wow.
0: Nathan Hale and Master Erwin Springer from the Township of Odyssey.
23: Nathan? Well, thank God you're all right. You're long overdue.
0: If it hadn't been for this young man, I might not have made it at all.
23: Well, you're to report to headquarters right away.
0: Yes, I do have information that won't wait. Master Springer, follow me.
19: Oh, wow. Oh, wow. I can't believe this. I'm in the middle of the Colonial Army.
0: Well, we don't have much, but we call it home.
19: This is everything I've ever dreamed about come to life.
0: I'm glad it meets with your approval. Here we are, the headquarters tent. Wait here, there's someone I want you to meet.
19: This is incredible, incredible. The kids at Wits End are never gonna believe this. I'm not even sure I believe it. Maybe I should pinch myself to see if I'm awake. No, if I am dreaming, I don't want to wake up. This is great.
0: Master Springer, come in.
19: What next?
1: So this is the young man who saved my captain's life.
2: Yes, sir. This is Master Erwin Springer of Odyssey.
1: I'm pleased to make your acquaintance, Master Springer. I'm George Washington.
5: Oh, wow, is that some sort of Indian greeting?
2: I don't know, sir. He does seem to say it often, though.
1: Well, in the interest of maintaining good relations with the people of Odyssey, I say, oh, wow, to you, Master Springer.
19: Thank you, sir.
1: In saving Captain Hale, you have done me a great service. I am in your debt.
19: You in my debt? Oh, no, sir. I just pointed out where the wasps were. It was Captain Hale who did all the work.
1: And modest, too. Master Erwin, we were just about to retire for prayers. Will you join us?
19: Prayers?
1: Unless, of course, you don't pray.
19: Oh, no, I do pray every day. I'm a Christian.
1: A patriot and a Christian, too. There's no better combination. Let's do it, then. My tent's this way. Most glorious God, I acknowledge and confess my faults in the weak and imperfect performance of the duties of this day. Direct my thoughts, words, and work. Daily frame me more and more into the likeness of thy Son, Jesus Christ. In his name, amen.
2: Amen.
1: Master Erwin, you seem perplexed.
19: I just can't believe that I'm praying with General Washington. I never knew you were so... I mean, I've always read that you were religious, but I didn't realize how much Jesus really meant to you.
1: And what of you, Erwin Springer? Do you hold those truths in your heart?
19: Well, I guess I never thought about it before. I mean, I've read about it and everything, but until now I never realized how God really does rule countries, and he is in control of what happens to them. So, I guess the answer to your question is, yes, sir, I do hold these truths in my heart.
1: Then Captain Hale was correct. You are the right man for the job.
19: Job? What job?
1: Listen carefully. Even as we speak, the Second Continental Congress is preparing a statement of independence from England. But I fear that some in that assembly do not feel, as you and I do, that God must be first in our country. And so I have written a message to them, urging them to remember the ruler of nations as they ready the document. I wish you, Erwin Springer, to deliver this message.
19: Me?
1: I know the journey will be tiring, and there is little time. But will you do this for me?
19: Oh, yes, sir.
1: Excellent. Your horse is waiting outside.
19: Horse?
2: Yes. You do ride, don't you?
19: Well, there's no time like the present to learn. Are you coming with me, Captain Hale?
2: No, I'm afraid I must travel a different path. Back to New York.
19: But you'll be caught. I mean, if you're caught, won't you be...
2: Hanged? Yes, in all probability. But if that is the Lord's will, then who am I to stand in the way? I only regret that I have but one life to lose for my country. Now, up you go.
1: Godspeed, Erwin Springer. You carry our best hope. Onward to liberty.
6: To liberty!
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19: Whoa. Oh, why did I ever think riding a horse was fun? But this is it, the Pennsylvania State House. Mr. Whitaker?
24: Who?
19: Oh, nothing. You just look like someone from my hometown.
24: Really? Poor fellow.
19: Yeah. Is this where the Second Continental Congress is meeting?
24: Well, indeed it is. That's them in there. Come, have a seat, Master...
19: Erwin Alan Springer.
18: Oh.
19: Thanks, but I've been sitting too long already. Besides, I have a message for the Congress from General Washington.
24: Oh, well, we can't keep that waiting, can we? Here, help me up then, and we'll deliver your message.
19: But they're talking.
24: Oh, that's merely Adams and Dickinson. They're always talking. Come on now.
3: Destroying our house in winter and exposing a growing family before we've got another shelter.
6: It is Britain who has already destroyed the shelter.
24: President Hancock.
7: Mr. Franklin, we're in debate.
19: Benjamin Franklin?
24: I realize that, sir, and I apologize for the outburst, but this young gentleman has just arrived with a message from General Washington.
7: Oh, well, then, by all means, do read it.
24: All right, go ahead, Master Springer.
19: Oh, wow! Gentlemen of the Congress, I write you at a most delicate time.

0: West! The United States of America are free! Hooray! Hey, whoa! Whoa, boy! Whoa! Ah!
1: Oh, the United States are free. The United States are free.
2: Irwin. Oh. Irwin? Oh, come on now, wake up. Attaboy.
1: Oh, ow, my head. Oh, Mr. Franklin?
2: Franklin? No, it's Mr. Whitaker.
3: Easy now, easy. You took quite a fall.
1: I was in Philadelphia.

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1: Our value in God's eyes. This is Ken Ham, author of the classic book, The Lie, Evolution, and Millions of Years. Over the past few years, I've heard so many tragic stories of young people taking their own lives with the help or encouragement of their AI chatbot. You see, technology hasn't helped with the struggle for meaning and purpose so many are facing. It's just made the problem worse. The answer for a struggling culture is pointing them to the purpose, meaning, and value that is found in God's word. Chatbots can't give that. The Bible says we are of such value that our Creator came to earth as the God-man. He chose to die in our place, taking the penalty of death that we deserve. And meaning and purpose? Well, they're found in following Him.
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3: 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At the end of the program, there will be an address where you can contact the ministry. And now, here's Les Feldick with today's lesson.
4: It doesn't matter whether we're a member of a particular denomination or not a member. What counts is, are we a member of the body of Christ? Have we experienced His salvation? Then, of course, in order for all of the things that are connected with prophecy, and we've tried to hammer that home as long as we've been teaching, even back in the Old Testament, that everything concerning prophecy is primarily concerned with the nation of Israel. There is nothing in prophecy concerning the church, and we want that very, very plainly put. No prophecy associates itself with the church, but all prophecy is directed to and connected with the nation of Israel. Consequently, since the church age has been more or less a parenthetical period of time, slipped in between the prophetic program, Gentile in nature, as over against prophecy being with Israel, and of course, most of the, if not all, of the church age basic doctrines come from the pen of the Apostle Paul. So it only follows that the body of Christ has to be removed. And of course, Paul alone, I've had a few people write some of these questions concerning the rapture, and the first thing I can understand is that they have no comprehension of the fact that the church is strictly a Pauline revelation. In other words, you can find nothing concerning the church in the Old Testament. It's just not back there. You can find nothing concerning the body of Christ in the Gospels. It's just not in there. And it isn't until the Apostle Paul comes on the scene then and has this great revelation from the ascended and glorified Lord that now, since Israel has rejected her Messiah, she has rejected the king and the kingdom, and the opportunity, of course, of evangelizing the nations, which was in the offing, God sets Israel aside, puts her out into a dispersion that we know and we've witnessed has lasted now these 1900 and some years, and turns to the Gentiles completely without the nation of Israel. And that's a concept that very few people seem to understand, that the body of Christ is predominantly Gentile in nature. It is not associated with prophecy. It is not associated with the promises given to Israel. but it is that unique outpouring of the grace of God upon the Gentile masses that they can experience salvation. They become a child of God by virtue of faith plus faith alone in the gospel. And thereby we become members then of the body of Christ. Israel in the meantime has now spent the last 1900 and some years, according to the Old Testament as well as according to Paul, in a spiritual blindness that has lasted to this very day. And even though they may seem religious in their practice of Old Testament Judaism, yet basically they are blind to so much of the spiritual truth, especially concerning their Messiah, the Christ. Now, I know I have Jewish people listening to my program, and I say that with that in mind very kindly, that they are blinded. They cannot comprehend these things unless, of course, the Spirit opens their understanding. So anyway, since the body of Christ, what we now know as the church age, is strictly a Pauline revelation, you won't find it anywhere else except in the letters of Paul. And so Paul is the one in 1 Corinthians chapter 15, you know, verse 51, he says, "Behold, I show you a what? A mystery." Now, a mystery in Scripture is a secret. Same Greek word is translated secret many times. And so Paul says, "I am revealing a secret, which up until his time had been kept secret in the mind of God." And we'll be looking at all that in future programs. And we can just show it so clearly from the Scriptures that these things were kept secret in the mind of God until he saw fit to reveal it to this apostle. And so then he says, "I show you a mystery. We shall not all sleep. We shall not all die, but we shall all be changed." In other words, when the body of Christ is finally finished and the last one has been brought in, there's going to be an outcalling of those who are alive and remain by a virtue of a change from this body to the new glorified body. And of course, all those who have died in Christ in the body will be resurrected with their new body. Then, of course, we come to God picking up where he left off with the nation of Israel, and we call this Daniel's 70th week, or the final 7 years of Israel's original 490-year prophecy, which, of course, goes back to Daniel chapter 9. But we have to understand that only 483 years were fulfilled by the time Christ was crucified. And that left 7 years unfulfilled of the 490. Now, of course, since the church age has been sandwiched in between the 483, whereupon he was crucified, and now the church is gone, God is now in a position to bring about that final 7 year period that still belongs to the prophetic 490 years. And that, of course, is what the whole book of Revelation is about, is the unfolding of this final 7 years of God's dealing with the human race in general, but in particular with the nation of Israel. All right, and then as we found in the book of Revelation, tying it all in with Daniel, that the very opening event of this final 7 years will be the appearance of the Antichrist. And as such, he's going to sign this 7 year treaty with Israel. Now, of course, with the treaty that's been signed between Israel and the Palestinians, there has been a lot of confusion, I guess. Some people think this is the peace treaty, which the Antichrist now can come on, and they go back to Daniel chapter 9, verse 25, where it says, "And he shall confirm." Well, that may or may not be, because so far as I'm concerned, this peace treaty that they have just signed is nothing but an agreement to agree or disagree, and I don't think it'll hold much water for very long. But whatever, we know that the Antichrist is going to come on the scene, and I always emphasize that he will be an ordinary human being. Maybe I shouldn't say ordinary, but he will be born of woman. He'll be flesh and blood, but he's going to be, I think, much like Judas. He's going to be used of Satan to fulfill all these satanic aspirations. And so he'll come on the scene as a tremendous political manipulator. He's going to be a charismatic type individual. Now, by that I mean he's going to have the ability to just manipulate people. And he's going to have that kind of a personality. He's going to be able to walk in, you might say, into almost any kind of a summit meeting and command their attention. They're going to listen to him. And consequently, he's going to bring himself to the place of having the power of making that peace treaty with Israel in the Middle East. And by the time he gets back to his headquarters, which I feel will be someplace in Europe, we're suddenly going to realize that a lot of other things are taking place at these very same opening days of the 7 years. Not only will the Antichrist make his appearance, but so will the two witnesses that are going to come to the streets of Jerusalem. And they're going to begin the witness of Jehovah God to Israel, whom, of course, the Antichrist has now given permission to build the temple, and temple worship will come back on the scene. And, of course, if any of you have been to Israel lately, you've probably even gone to the Temple Institute, where the Jewish religious element has everything ready for the reinstitution of the temple worship. They have all the garments hanging on mannequins. They have all the instruments that they'll need for sacrificial worship. And all they're waiting for is the permission to build their temple. And so somehow or other, we don't know how, whether the Mosque of Omar will be compromised and they can build a temple or sorts of a temple close to it, or whether by some act of war or nature the temple of the Mosque of Omar will be destroyed. We don't know. But we do know that Israel is once again going to have her temple and temple worship for the first 3.5 years, and the Antichrist is going to put his stamp of approval on that. And Israel, of course, will just be so elated to think that they now have their temple back, because Israel without the temple is, well, just about like a flat tire, you might say. They just are hopeless. And so this is their anticipation. Everything that you read concerning things in Israel tonight are with that in mind, that they're looking now for their Messiah. Of course, now they're looking for him to come the first time, not the second time, because they don't recognize that Christ was the Messiah. But anyway, as the two witnesses will make their appearance, we pick that up, of course, in Revelation chapter 10, and they will be witnessing primarily to the Jewish nation, and out of that witnessing, I feel the 144,000 young Jews will come on the scene. They'll be sealed to now encircle the globe, and they're going to carry not the gospel of grace as we've had back here in the church age, but they're going again back to the very basic message that John the Baptist instituted, that Christ and the 12 preached, and that is the gospel of the kingdom, which means the king is coming. And that certainly is good news for that period of history. Well, various and sundry other things, and you'll remember if you were with us, we feel that the Russian or the Northern Confederation of Nations will invade Israel shortly after the treaty has been made, contrary to the Antichrist's idea, and God will destroy them on the hills of Israel, so that'll be a quick removal of those nations as enemies of Israel. And then as you move on through, of course, this seven-year period, we know that as the seals were fulfilled or brought to fruition, there's going to be one-fourth of the human population destroyed. And then by the time we come to the midpoint, these two witnesses will be killed, you remember? And they're going to lay on the streets of Jerusalem for 3 days, and then what? They'll be brought back to life, and the whole world, Scripture says, is going to see them then ascend. Now that, of course, has been made possible by technology and by our satellite system of communication. Then at this midpoint, the Antichrist is going to come back from his headquarters in Europe, and now he's going to come into the temple, not to make peace with Israel, but just the opposite. He's going to defile their temple, and he's going to force the Jew to worship him as their God. And of course, this is just going to be anathema to a Jew. And so consequently, they're going to come under the horrible persecution of this man. He's going to bring everything at his power to bear. Now, again, another thing that complicates it even more is that Satan will be cast out of heaven. Yes, he has access to heaven tonight, and he's going to be cast out, and the Scripture says he's going to pull all the plugs, so to speak. He's going to do everything that he possibly can, because he only has 3.5 years left, and he knows his time is short. Also, the Scripture refers to this final 3.5 years as the period of the wrath of God. So I always have to point it out this way. That's going to be a double-barreled unloading upon this planet. On the one hand, from the satanic forces, and on the other hand, from a righteous God. And you and I, as human beings, cannot comprehend what that last 3.5 years is going to be like. I mean, you can look at the horrible pictures on the news from Yugoslavia and other areas of the world. You can reflect back on the Holocaust, as awful as it was. Yet none of it put together is going to come close to those final 3.5 years. I mean, we just can't comprehend it. And the reason I say that is because Jesus himself said it in Matthew 24, that these are going to be days of great tribulation, such as never were before, nor ever could be again. And so this is what the old planet has in its prospect, is the final outpouring of not only the wrath of God, but also the wrath of Satan, as he hopes seemingly to get back at God one way or another. Then, of course, as those various judgments and cataclysmic events come to pass, never lose sight that the whole reason for all this is to pay off Satan's mortgage, which we saw back there in Revelation chapter 5, you remember, when he saw the scroll, which was really a mortgage, and they peeled off the seals. And that paying off the mortgage is really the whole scope of the tribulation. And as a result, then, the planet will be lifted from under the curse, or the curse will be lifted from the planet, however you want to put it. And as a result, then, of defeating Satan and lifting the curse, the planet will then be made for a renovation project, which God will, of course, accomplish in short order and make it ready for the kingdom, when he will return, set up his kingdom here on earth, and it's going to be glorious. The earth will be brought back to as it was in the Garden of Eden, not just in one little small area, but the whole planet will revert back to a Garden of Eden situation, and it'll be glorious. All right. Then, as we have now consummated these 7 years, Christ returns, destroys the remaining armies and all those that are still in rebellion, and the earth is brought back, like I've already said, to a condition as it was in Eden, and now comes the 1,000 years. Now, I always like to remind my classes, we know that the kingdom has been spoken of, it's been prophesied all the way up through the Old Testament. The coming of the king and the kingdom, when Israel shall reign gloriously. But it isn't until we get to Revelation that we have a time frame attached to it of 1,000 years. The Old Testament speaks of what? Forever. Forever. This kingdom is going to be eternal. Well, then we have to reconcile some things. And why does Revelation speak of 1,000 years? Well, the reason it has to be limited to 1,000 years is that as a result, again, of all the events of the tribulation, remember, most of the world's population are going to lose their lives. Those who have become believers by virtue of the preaching of the 144,000 will be martyred, and they will be resurrected at a later time. But there's still going to be survivors. By the time, remember, we come to the end of the 7 years, there are going to be survivors, some of whom have heard the message, have become believers as Gentiles predominantly, and they're going to be the seed stock of Gentile nations going into the kingdom. We also remember that at the midpoint of the tribulation, a whole remnant of Israel went down into the mountains southeast of Jerusalem. Matthew 24 again, Jesus himself speaks of it. And the remnant of Israel, for the most part, will be in this protected area. And God's going to take care of them, even as he did the nation of Israel in the 40 years in the wilderness for 3.5 years. Then at his second coming, they finally become believers, the nation as a whole, and they will be then the seed stock of the nation of Israel. And so now coming into the kingdom with Christ ruling and reigning as king, you have the Gentile believers who have survived the tribulation are going to be the seed stock of Gentile nations. This remnant of Israel that will be saved by virtue of recognizing their coming Messiah now, even though it's the second time, they will be the beginning of the nation of Israel. So this 1,000-year period of time is going to be a period of tremendous population again. a population explosion. Because you see, there's no sin, there's no death. Satan is locked up. It's going to be tremendous prosperity, tremendous food production, ideal climate. Like I said, it's going to be the Garden of Eden. So, naturally follows that there's going to be a tremendous increase in population from all of the Gentile nations as well as from the nation of Israel. But even though these newborn children coming from these believers will have no opportunity for out-and-out rebellion because there is no satanic force operating, and Christ is going to rule with an absolute benevolent power as king, nevertheless, these children will all be born with the same old Adamic nature that their parents were born with. And so, at the end, Revelation tells us that Satan is going to have to got him locked up and everything is going so beautifully. Why let him come back? Well, this whole new generation of children who have never had to make a choice for or against God will have to be brought to a place of choosing. They have to exercise their free will, even as all of us had to do. And there's only one way you can give a choice, and that is there has to be more than one option. And so Satan has to be brought back for the sole purpose now then of giving all these new generations of children who have never before had to make a choice. Satan comes back and is given full opportunity again to present his options, and just like he did to Eve in the garden, it'll have to be that same type of a temptation, because the kingdom has been so glorious. Who could want anything different? Who could want anything better? Well, you see, Eve had it that good. But what was his ploy? What did he tempt her with? You can be like God. Okay, and the same thing I think is going to happen here. Satan is going to come back and he's going to tempt those new generations with the whole concept, well, yeah, you've got it perfect, but you're still not God. Wouldn't you like to be like God? And so they will follow him hook, line, and sinker. And then immediately when they've made their choice, then God will wipe them off the face of the planet. And that's the end then of time as we know it. That's the end of the 1,000 years. And then as we saw in our last program, after that has ended, now it's time to bring everyone to their place of answering to what they have done in the flesh. And we have the great white throne for unbelievers. The believers have already had their point judged or rewards given out back at the shortly after the rapture. But now the great white throne is bringing every lost individual to a place where he will see the record. And of course he will go to his doom. And then of course the question always comes up in my classes, you mean there's going to be degrees of punishment? Absolutely there will be. You take the poor innocent person who has lived a good life and thought he was doing all right, he's naturally not going to suffer as much as the vicious criminal and what have you. And so when someone asks the question, they say, well, where do you get that? Well, you remember when Jesus was in his earthly ministry and he was ministering up in some of the cities in Galilee, Capernaum in particular, he said, woe unto you of Capernaum. It'll be more tolerable for Sodom and Gomorrah than it will be for you in the judgment day. Because he said, had Sodom and Gomorrah witnessed the things that you've witnessed, they would have repented in sackcloth and ashes. Now, in other words, what was he meaning? Well, had Christ gone into Sodom and Gomorrah and performed the miracles and presented God in the flesh as Capernaum had him, God says Sodom and Gomorrah would have returned to himself, but Capernaum didn't. And then he gives also the other illustration of, Tyre and Sidon, the same way. He said they would have repented, wicked cities as they were, but Israel didn't, even though they had the Messiah in the very midst. So that'll be the great white throne, and then as we saw, that sends the lost to their doom in the lake of fire, which is not hell. And in our next program now, we're going to be going into chapter 21. And after all of this is consummated, we've come through the kingdom age, And we've seen the rejectors, the rebels, all taken off the scene and sent to their doom. Then, as we'll see in our next program now, in chapter 21, it's an amazing statement. Verse 1, and we'll pick it up again in the next program, but just to look at it for a moment. And I saw a new heaven and a new earth. See? So that means that the kingdom is going to be interrupted. It's going to be lifted off the planet long enough for a whole new planet to come on the scene. And I think I have the reason for that. But for now, our time is gone. We have to wind this one down. But just be aware now that this planet, by the time we come to the end of the thousand-year reign, will have used up its usefulness, if I may put it that way. And we're going to see then in the beginning of the next program what happens to it. And in place of it will come then this new heaven, new earth, and all the aspects, I feel, that were in the kingdom here on this Garden of Eden earth will just simply go right on into then the new heavens and the new earth, which will be a carbon copy, I think, of the kingdom as we've seen it here in Revelation in the Old Testament. But that, of course, will then be eternity. And again, we're going to spend eternity not floating on a cloud, but in a kingdom on a new earth.
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7: With SRN News, I'm Keith Peters in Washington. As the 250th anniversary of the Declaration of Independence is celebrated in America, a heat wave smothers the eastern United States.
8: It's a hot July 4th holiday weekend as the eastern part of the U.S. suffers through a heat wave. New York and Boston already hit 100 degrees Thursday. At Boston's Franklin Park Zoo, Dr. Malou Selly says they're giving the animals what they need.
9: Some animals have very comfortable air-conditioned areas.
8: And in the southeast, Ray Dawson in Marietta, Georgia, is taking refuge at a cooling center as he deals with homelessness.
10: You can't find no shelter nowhere, no shade nowhere.
8: In Providence, Rhode Island, city pools and water parks are extending their hours. I'm Donna Water.
7: Visitors are gathering in Washington, D.C. for America's 250th birthday. Correspondent Jennifer King reports.
11: Crowds appeared to be picking up at the Great American State Fair on the National Mall, although early afternoon events on Friday were postponed due to the extreme heat. Joe Nunez from Roanoke County, Virginia, says he wouldn't miss the celebrations.
12: We came to celebrate the 250th anniversary of the greatest country in the world. The United States of America. We are very proud to be here.
11: Chad George is visiting from Columbus.
13: As you've seen with the World Cup going on, we have the greatest country in the world, and you need to get out and enjoy it, which is why we're here right now.
11: Saturday's events include a midnight ball drop in New York's Times Square and a speech by President Trump in D.C. before a massive fireworks show. Jennifer King, Washington.
7: The Justice Department in 17 states have reached settlement agreements with three major egg producers over allegations that the companies illegally colluded in a multi-year scheme to raise prices. Markets were closed today for the 4th of July weekend. This is SRN News.
14: Are you worried by the constant barrage of negative news? 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
15: 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It's about accepting Jesus' perfect sacrifice for you. Salvation is yours through faith in Jesus Christ alone. 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
17: 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Our program is an outreach of 91.5 The Blessing, WHCB. Tonight we bring you part one of the message on the Protestant Reformation. 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
18: We live in a time when almost all of the holy days that the church has set aside are overrun by some worldly tradition. At Easter, most kids think that bunnies start laying eggs and they should go out and hunt for them. Churches have abdicated from the worship of the cross of Christ and His crucifixion to games for the kids that involves little chicks and bunnies and whatever else. And the adults, of course, aren't going to get into that thing, so Easter is the time for them to watch some ball game or to have a family get together and eat ham or something or another. But we've done the same to Christmas. Instead of it being the birth of God into this world as a man, we talk about Santa Claus and reindeer and all the other things. And we do the same thing at this time of year. October 31st is a holy day for the church calendar. It used to be on the church calendar. Now what's on the church calendar is Halloween. And most churches celebrate it as that. I don't know what the signs I saw over the past week talking about some big shindig they were having. And two or three kids that I was talking with were all excited. They were going to a disco dance dressed in their Halloween costumes. And the church was sponsoring it, of course. That's what Halloween was all about. And, of course, getting candy and whatever. I don't mind people doing things to some degree like that, if they want to get into it. But whenever it masks something of greater importance, then it troubles me, especially when the church gets caught up in it and forgets the important thing. For me, and you should know this by now, this time of year is the beginning of 2 months of holy days. And some might not look at Thanksgiving as a holy day, but I do, because it is based on what Israel used to do in their week of feast, as they celebrated their harvest and as they worshiped God for 7 whole days. Actually, it was 8, counting both Sabbaths. If you had people trying to worship 8 whole days now, you'd have to bury most of them by the 3rd day because they just couldn't handle it. But they worshiped 8 days, thanking God for the bounty of that year. Our forefathers saw fit to set aside a Thanksgiving day. And guess who it was Thanksgiving to? Contrary to what we're being told in the latest TV ads, it was not Thanksgiving to the president for all that he gave us. It was Thanksgiving to God for His bounty to us. We forget that stuff real easy. I realize we live in a busy time, but I don't think that's an excuse for us to allow the important things to be pushed out of our mind and overrun by less important things.